0: glide bombs hit apartment buildings there, killing and injuring civilians. Meanwhile, in his evening video address, Zelensky said Ukrainian defense tech companies are quickly modernizing drones to strike even deeper into Russia. He said the latest strikes hit a Russian oil refinery in western Siberia that's 2,000 kilometers from the Ukrainian border, about 1,200 miles. He added that these strikes on Russia's oil infrastructure are a fair response to frequent Russian strikes on Ukrainian cities. Joanna Kakissis, NPR News, Kyiv.
1: The latest NPR PBS News Marist poll finds that most Americans are unhappy with President Trump's handling of the economy. And even with warm weather in full swing, some are holding off on summer travel, citing high costs. NPR's Elena Moore reports.
2: The poll found that a third of Americans believe gas prices are a major strain on their budgets. Plus, more than 2 in 10 say steep prices are the reason they won't be taking a summer vacation. Those feelings are less pronounced among Republicans, like Greg Votel, who lives in a popular vacation spot in Minnesota.
3: My buddy owns a resort. He's completely full. You look at the grocery store up here, you should see the plates. Nebraska, Iowa, Dakotas, Wisconsin, Illinois, I'd say business is good.
2: Votel is part of the more than 70% of GOP voters who say they approve of Trump's handling of the economy. Elena Moore, NPR News.
1: This is NPR News. As the World Cup men's soccer continues, the Centers for Disease Control and Prevention is hosting calls with state and local authorities. As NPR's Gabriella Emanuel reports, these calls are to discuss and plan around public health concerns.
4: The calls are happening twice a week, the CDC said in a press conference.
5: I am very happy to report that very few are reporting really significant issues.
4: Kriya Gregory is director of the CDC Division of State and Local Readiness.
5: One of the biggest things is sort of heat or weather related.
4: The CDC says it's supporting the 11 host cities by deploying personnel, including epidemiologists, to work alongside local teams as they look for any health issues that pop up. In addition, the CDC says its World Cup team is coordinating with other active response teams, such as those dealing with measles and Ebola. Gabriella Emanuel, NPR News.
1: The National Weather Service says a widespread storm system will bring the chance of severe storms and flooding over much of the plains and Midwest. And in the southeast, hot temperatures and stifling humidity are forecast this weekend, also into next week. Parts of several western states are under red flag warnings for extremely dry, windy conditions that could spark wildfires. Meanwhile, much of Europe is sweltering under a heat wave, with temperatures climbing toward record levels. Germany and Switzerland issued extreme heat warnings for parts of their country as temps were forecast near 98 degrees Fahrenheit. I'm Janine Herbst, NPR News in Washington.
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8: Real know-it-all? Do you annoy your family by shouting the answers while watching Jeopardy?
9: Do you drive people crazy when you start a sentence with, well, actually? Well, guess what? You can go fact yourself! Welcome to Go Fact Yourself, the show where we quiz the smartest people we know and find out why they love what they love. I'm Helen Hong. Yeah. Yeah, I love it. And now from the Crawford at LAist in Pasadena, here's our moderator, J.K. Fitz Stratton.
10: Hey, thank you so much. Hey, everybody. Hello, Helen. How are you?
9: I'm very well, Jakey.
10: Now, Helen, you've been out bringing your stand-up comedy to the fine people across the nation. I understand that's been going very well for
9: you. It's been going well. I travel all over the country to do stand-up, and sometimes I learn Gen Z slang.
10: How does that happen?
9: From people that come to my, either the people that come to my shows who are slightly younger than me, only slightly, or the staff of the clubs. And recently I had a 22-year-old server at a comedy club come up to me after a show. I did great. And she came up to me and tapping two of her fingers together, she said, "Period, baddie."
10: And what does it mean?
9: Period means mic drop. No more needs to be said. Uh-huh. You did great.
10: Uh-huh.
9: Baddie, I'm assuming, means you notorious human.
10: Uh-huh.
9: And then this little tapping of the middle finger and the thumb is the Gen Z very low-key, low-energy way of clapping.
10: Ah. Well, Helen, all I can say to that is 6-7? I don't know. I'm not exactly sure. Not exactly sure what happens. All right, Helen Hong, everybody. Well, today on Go Fact Yourself, two guests will compete to answer questions about facts they know, facts they may not know, and frankly, facts they should know. Plus, we'll meet actual experts on two very different topics. And finally, we'll declare one of our guests the winner of today's show. Let's get started and meet today's guest. Helen, who do we have playing tonight?
9: They are an actor and improviser known for Dropout TV's Very Important People and the Peacock series Ponies. And he is an actor and podcast host known for his roles as Jonah on Veep and Sasha on Netflix's Nobody Wants This. It's Vic Michaelis and Timothy Simons.
10: Vic and Timothy.
11: Okay.
10: Oh, a little.
12: Feeling pretty good.
10: A little fake out with the handshake there from Vic.
12: Well, you know, we were friends backstage and now we're competitors.
10: Oh,
12: on
10: okay.
12: Stage, so.
11: I don't think about it like that. I just think of it that this was my friend and mm-hmm. she changed the tone.
12: And so I feel pretty good about my chances of winning mm-hmm. with that attitude.
10: Yeah. Well, Vic, I first came to know you because YouTube happily fed me clips from the show that you do called Very Important People.
12: I'm so sorry.
10: No. It is absolutely delightful. So for those who haven't seen it, the basic concept is that an improviser is put into extensive hair, makeup, and costumes without knowing what they will end up looking like. And then after they see themselves for the first time, they have to create a character right on the spot who is then interviewed by you.
9: Oh, that's it.
10: It's really,
9: it's a great concept.
10: Yeah, it's very high level.
12: Thanks so much. It came from like an old College Humor sort of like short series that they did for YouTube called Hello, My Name Is with mm-hmm. two incredible comedians, Josh Rubin and Pat Castles. And Josh was the one that was constantly getting in hair and makeup. And so we sort of blew it out. And now we get to work with a bunch of different improvisers.
9: So you could come out as Abraham Lincoln or a Smurf.
12: I got to write these down. Yeah.
9: Yeah. Could be any of that.
10: Helen is in.
9: Tim, Nobody Wants This season 2. Hugely popular. Spent so much time. Top Netflix series for like quite a few weeks. Similar to On Veep, you work with so many funny people, so many talented people. How have the experiences been similar or different?
11: I think that, well, there's a lot less swearing on Nobody Wants This. Honestly, the biggest difference is that I hope that I play a character that all the other characters don't want to leave as soon as they show up, like to not just be resoundingly hated by every single person you're in a scene with.
9: You're not the human version of ill.
11: Yeah, no. It's not, well, I mean, for some people, I certainly am.
10: Yeah.
11: But not for everyone, as was previous.
10: Do you miss being insulted on such a regular basis?
11: I got enough of it.
10: Yeah, it was fine.
11: I got enough of it.
10: Well, we'll get to chat with you two more a little bit later, but we did ask each of you to provide us with a few topics outside your field of work that you know and love. Vic, for you, you said that was the movie Twister.
12: Yes.
10: The 2011 Tony Awards.
12: Yes.
10: And Legos. Whereas, Tim, for you, you said it was the TV show The Wire, mm-hmm. Chicago Theater in the 2000s, mm-hmm. and Tiger Woods. Later on, we'll ask each of you some in-depth trivia questions about one of those topics. But first, we're going to get your thoughts on something you might know nothing about. It is time to split some hairs with our What's the Difference round. We'll have one question for each of you, each worth up to 2 points. And of course, the other person has a chance to steal. Your topic today, human beans. First up in human beans is Vic with human. Vic, your question comes from a listener. Who is it, Helen?
9: It's from Tony Trong of Huntington Beach, California. Listeners, if you'd like to submit a suggestion for our What's the Difference round, go to gofactorpod.com and click on Get Involved.
10: All right, Vic, Tony asks, while both represent ways we want humans to behave, what's the difference between a humane act and a humanitarian act? humane and humanitarian.
12: Humane would be something that you would do for one person, whereas mm-hmm. a humanitarian act would be something that you would do for lots of people.
11: I think that's a good answer. Yeah.
8: Said with confidence.
10: Yeah. I was waiting. That period was just sort of dangling, waiting to fall into space.
12: I but, feel yeah. really good about that Wonderful. Answer. That helps my point
10: chances. Period,
8: body. Period,
10: yeah.
8: body. Yeah.
12: Thank yeah. you so much.
10: Great. All right, we've got Vic's answer. We don't know yet if they're right. Anything you'd like to add or change, Tim?
11: Well, I mean, I think it goes along with the same thing. A humane act is when I do an act of kindness for one individual, but mm-hmm. my humanitarian work is very different.
10: Yes, in which
11: and,
10: way?
11: And that is when I provide goods and services for my community. I need to frame everything through what I do.
10: Okay. This segment is becoming inhumane. Let's go to Helen Hong at the judge's table for the facts.
8: Here are the facts. A humane act comes from one human individual for the benefit of another individual, human or otherwise. And being humane is a personality trait of an individual who is motivated by kindness. A humanitarian act comes from a human individual or an organization for the benefit of a group of people and only people, rather than an individual, and its motivation may come from being kind or from looking for a tax break.
10: Yes, that's right. The Humane Society, for instance, is a nonprofit which helps ensure animals are treated well. It's actually a bit of a misnomer because it's not an individual motivated by kindness. It's an organization that offers tax deductions, so it should be considered humanitarian. But improving the lives of animals improves the lives of people, so maybe it is humanitarian. The point is they should just call themselves the society. Helen, how did our guest do?
8: So, Vic, I'm going to give you a point and a half because you did get the one person versus a group of people portion, but you didn't get the non-human / animal portion, and you also didn't get the motivation portion. So I sure. will, yeah, a point and a half.
10: Point and a half for Vic.
8: Thank you so much.
10: All right, up next in Human Beans is Timothy. Tim, while they both might be eaten by humans, what's the difference between soybeans and edamame? Soybeans and edamame.
11: A soybean is what is grown in the field. And edamame is what it becomes when it is steamed and covered with salt and given to you as like an appetizer for your kids that doesn't want to eat sushi.
10: All right, we've got Tim's answer. Don't know yet if he's entirely correct. Vic, what do you think?
12: Edamame is when it's in the pod still, maybe, and mm-hmm. soybean is like the physical like bean inside that then can turn into the product.
10: All right, well, this segment needs to pick up the tempeh. It's making me so bored. Let's go to Helen Hong at the judge's table for the facts.
8: Here are the facts. Soybeans are mature, tan-colored, hardened beans that are used as an ingredient in foods and many other products. Edamame are the exact same beans, but before they ripen or harden. They're green, tender, and often eaten as is in Japanese restaurants.
10: That's right. Now, both are products of the same plant, scientifically called glycine max. Soybeans are used to make everything from tofu to biodiesel, which to me tastes about the same. Helen, how did our guest do?
8: Timothy, I think I'm going to give you half a point because you did say for soybeans they're grown in fields. And yeah, I'm feeling generous.
10: Half a point Great. For Tim. All right, let's get to know our guests a little bit better. Vic, some of your credits include work on TV shows, including Upload, Round and Round, and Ponies, over a dozen shows on Dropout TV, including Make Some Noise, Game Changer, Dimension 20, and of course being a producer and the host of Very Important People, where your clips have amassed several million online views.
12: Thank you.
10: Now, I want to point out that on Very Important People, you are the host of the show named Vic Michaelis, but you are playing a character named Vic Michaelis.
12: Yeah, I would say the host character isn't like the nicest person. Mm-hmm. And I, after the first season, there was some talk of maybe rotating that host character in and out. And I sort of wanted to fuse myself so tightly to that show that it was impossible to hire somebody else to do my job.
10: Another thing that I have to bring up, I had never seen a Hallmark movie. And so I put out on Facebook, what should I start with? What Hallmark movie should I watch, especially at the holiday time? And so many people recommended a movie called Round and Round,
12: no!
10: starring Vic Michaelis.
8: Wait, you're the star of a Hallmark movie?
12: It is my favorite thing I've ever done.
8: It's on my bucket list.
10: Yeah.
8: It is on my bucket
12: list. To be in a Hallmark movie? You got to.
10: But what's amazing about it is it's great. It's such a great movie.
12: Oh,
10: I was expecting something to be so much cheesier. And, you know, I've seen parodies and you see people making jokes about Hallmark movies. But it's a legitimately great movie. How do you feel being on the top-rated Hallmark holiday movie? And how do you feel about the fact that it's about Hanukkah?
12: Amazing. I feel so good about that. We need more Hanukkah representation in the holiday movie sector. So I was really thrilled to be a part of that. It was so fun. I was really lucky. I worked with Brian Greenberg on that, who has been doing it forever. And it was my first big thing that I'd done. So I was just there to say yes and do exactly what I was told.
10: Well, I highly recommend it. The bio that I received to get to know you and research for the show ends with a sentence, their dad is very proud of them.
12: Yeah.
10: What's that like?
12: Oh, man. Honestly, I was

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1: Nominated for a Critics' Choice Award. Well, nobody wants this. This character of Sasha, you mentioned that Sasha is someone that is more like than, say, Jonah was. But I was actually surprised to read that it's a very polarizing character. I've seen articles that are titled, "Why Sasha is the Best Character on Nobody Wants This," and literally another article that says, "Why Sasha is the Worst Character on Nobody Wants
2: This." It's funny. I've read that first one. I've never heard of the second
1: one. Oh, okay. I'm sorry to bring that up. You probably have a better publicist who only gives you the good ones. Have you enjoyed the response of people thinking that, oh, this guy's a mensch?
2: It is nice. Mm-hmm. Like, you don't like to think that some of these things will transfer into your real life, that somebody will be like, oh, like, he's just a bad person and I don't like him. It is nice to be able to show people that, like, no, I can actually just be like a nice person too.
3: Wait, did you get that from Veep? Like, did people come up to you and be like,
2: I think,
3: Jonah.
2: Well, yes, or people being very surprised that I was kind in any way.
1: Well, you do a rewatch podcast of Veep with Matt Walsh. What is that experience like for you rewatching these episodes from now, several years ago?
2: It was fun to revisit because the experience of working on that show was incredible. We were all very tight. And so, there's like a nostalgia to it that was wonderful. And also, like, one of the amazing things about the writers that we had is that there were just, I've seen it a bunch of times and there were jokes that I missed. Like, they are it's very joke dense. And there were watching it again, I was like, oh man, I didn't know that joke was in there.
1: You're actually going to be giving a commencement speech at the University of Maine, which is your alma mater. Have you started thinking about what you're going to say and what the message is that you want to give to the young people of today?
2: Thanks for bringing up that I haven't started writing. Really talk about the fact that they asked me to like do the commencement speech, but it took me 5 years to graduate a 4-year program, and I mostly did psychedelics by the river. Like,
1: I think that's a great takeaway.
2: Are gonna come up in the speech.
1: Yeah.
2: I don't exactly know what the prose is gonna.
3: You're
2: sound
3: connecting
2: like.
3: With the kids.
1: All right. Well, thanks so much for being here, both of you, Vic Michaelis and Timothy Simons. Helen, what is our score heading into the break?
3: Vic Michaelis has 1.5 points, and Timothy Simons has 0.5 points.
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0: Stratton.
1: Thank you so much, Helen. Thanks, everybody. All right, Vic, of your many interests, you told us that you know and love the movie Twister, the 2011 Tony Awards, and Legos. Let's find out a little bit more about each of those. First, tell us why you know and love the movie Twister.
2: It is the first movie that I snuck to watch. My friend, when I was living in Texas, I would have been like 4 or 5 or something like that.
0: What?
2: My friend's older brother, she was the youngest of 5, had a VHS combo player in his room, and under his bed, he had a couple of like VHS cases, and we picked one randomly, and it was Twister, and we put it in and we watched it, and I was like, I love this.
0: You watched it when you were 4 or 5?
2: Yeah, I was really young.
1: All right, next, tell us why you know and love the 2011 Tony Awards.
2: That was the year I graduated high school, so that was like the Tony Awards in the theater club. It just was like very in the zeitgeist of like the theater community. Like we all got together and watched them, and it was like a big topic of conversation with like everything that was happening there.
1: And then finally, Vic, tell us why you know and love Legos.
2: They're great.
1: All right. All right, well, to summarize, Vic, you said you know and love the movie Twister, the 2011 Tony Awards, and Legos. Today we want to quiz you about the 2011 Tony Awards. And by the way, we are speaking of the award ceremony that was broadcast in 2011 for the 2010-2011 Broadway season. Yes. You're a fan of the awards themselves, the productions, the ceremony itself. Tell us more about that.
2: I like the fanfare. I think it's like an award show that is doing what award shows are supposed to do, which is getting a bunch of theater kids in a room to sort of just like scream at each other.
1: Well, just ahead, Vic, we're going to enlist the help of a bona fide expert in your topic with an expert-level question worth up to 3 points.
2: Oh.
1: But before that, we're going to let you show your love even more with 5 trivia questions about your topic, each worth 1 point.
2: Okay.
1: If you want it, you're allowed a hint for any 2 of these 5 questions.
2: Amazing.
1: Now, Tim, do listen closely, because if Vic gets any incorrect, you could steal. By the way, Tim, how much do you know about the 2011 Tony Awards?
3: As much as Vic told me backstage before we came out.
2: Which honestly was a lot.
3: Yeah, which is a fair amount.
2: I just kind of screamed facts at Tim backstage.
3: I admire her enthusiasm. It was infectious.
1: Excellent. Well, we'll see if that pays off for Vic or for you. Here is question number 1. The big winner at the 2011 Tony Awards was The Book of Mormon, which won 9 Tonys and is still playing on Broadway today. It's even more amazing that this is the first and only Broadway show for its co-creators, Trey Parker and Matt Stone, who were better known for their work on what animated Comedy Central show that also satirized Mormonism and just about everything else?
2: South Park, South Park, South Park.
1: Helen?
0: That is correct.
1: That is correct, yes. Very good. Fun fact, Trey Parker won a record 4 Tonys that night. Best Book, Best Score, Best Direction, and as a producer, Best Musical. Matt and Trey co-wrote Book of Mormon with Robert Lopez, who appeared on episodes 59 and 76 of Go Fact Yourself. And in one of his acceptance speeches, Trey thanked another co-writer, Joseph Smith, founder of the Mormon Church. Here is question number 2. The annoyingly multi-talented Neil Patrick Harris didn't just host and perform as himself. He also played Bobby, or Robert, or Robbie, alongside John Cryer, Stephen Colbert, and Patti LuPone in an excerpt from what Stephen Sondheim musical known for the songs Side by Side and Being Alive?
2: Company?
1: Helen?
0: That is correct.
1: That is correct for the point. Fun fact, Patti LuPone would later reprise her role of Joanne in the 2021 Broadway revival of Company. Neil Patrick Harris would go on to win his own Tony Award a few years later for Hedwig and the Angry Inch. You're 2 for 2, Vic. Here's question number 3. While most of the acting categories had 5 nominees, the one for Best Play had 4. So which one of the following plays was not nominated for a Tony that year? Was it War Horse, Good People, Jerusalem, God of Carnage, or the with the hat?
2: I'm gonna say Good People.
1: Helen?
0: That is not correct.
1: No, I'm terribly sorry. Tim with a chance to steal.
3: I think I am gonna go God of Carnage because, and this is based on nothing, I assume that I feel like James Gandolfini was in that production, and so I think maybe it was one of those ones where like, oh, we're gonna get this insane cast for this 4-person show.
1: Helen?
0: That is correct.
1: That is correct, yes.
2: Wow.
4: Nice. Congratulations.
1: Fun fact, War Horse won for Best Play and four other awards that season. God of Carnage was nominated and won, but 2 years earlier. All right, let's see if we can bounce back with this one, Vic. Here's question number four.
2: Okay.
1: You do still have your hints available.
2: Here we go.
1: Of the eight people to win acting awards at the 2011 Tonys, six of them were Broadway veterans, but two won for their Broadway debuts. Who are either of these performers, one from a musical and one from a play?
2: May I have a hint?
1: Helen, how about that first hint?
0: He won four consecutive Emmys for Night Court. She won one for a TV movie, but is better known for the films The Big Easy and Sea of Love.
2: Oh, no. Okay, so I'm going to go.
1: You only need one.
2: It'll be Best Supporting Actor for How to Succeed in Business. And his name kind of is like Jonathan Lithgow, but it's not that.
1: Helen?
0: That is not correct.
1: No, I'm terribly sorry, Tim, with a chance to steal.
3: Is it John Larroquette?
1: Helen?
0: That is correct.
1: Another steal from Tim.
3: Do not come for a Night Court fan because they will not miss. Do you know, from what I understand, John Larroquette won so many Emmys for Night Court that he actually took himself out of the running. He was like, I have won too many of these and I will keep winning them. So he took himself out of consideration.
1: Yes, I can relate to that.
2: Humanitarian. Very humanitarian.
0: Yes, yeah. And humane.
1: All right, that is another successful steal for Tim, but let's see how you do on this last one, Vic. You do still have a hint available.
2: Here we go.
1: In addition to the competitive Tony Awards we've been asking about, the American Theater Wing also handed out special Tony Awards, but they didn't just go to people. What Manhattan business received a Tony Honors for Excellence in Theater Award, even though it is not primarily a theater?
2: So it's not the Schubert Organization. Mm-mm. Huh. Hint.
1: Helen, how about that hint?
0: It's existed for over 100 years and has over 8,000 plays regularly in stock.
2: It is that drama bookstore I remember, and I can't think of what the name would be.
1: It is what kind of a store?
2: It's a play store. It's like a...
1: But the way you said it before was...
2: Chat store?
1: The way you said it before...
2: Drama bookstore.
1: Helen?
0: I'll give it to you.
1: Yes, it's drama bookshop. The drama bookshop.
2: The drama bookshop. I said that.
1: Fun fact, Drama Bookshop is now co-owned by Lin-Manuel Miranda and Thomas Kail, who wrote the rap number that summarized and closed the 2011 Tony Awards. They wrote that backstage during the show.
2: Yeah.
1: Yeah, it is incredible to watch on YouTube. I recommend it. All right, you ended up doing pretty well in that round, Vic, but now here is your expert level question that requires multiple answers. It is time for your cluster facts.
3: Wow.
1: We'll be bringing on an expert to discuss your response. Vic, the 2011 Tony Awards kicked off with a hilarious song celebrating how Broadway isn't just for gays anymore.
2: Yeah.
1: A song so good, its writers won an Emmy Award for it. The performance was led by the annoyingly talented host, Neil Patrick Harris, and featured some cameos by celebrities joining in from the audience. For up to 3 points, how many times had Neil Patrick Harris hosted the Tony Awards before opening the show with that song? We'll give it to you within two. Next, what actor and former model messed up her part of the song multiple times, though the songwriters say it wasn't her fault? And for what musical based on a John Waters movie did the song's Emmy-winning writers Adam Schlesinger and David Javerbaum receive a Tony nomination at the 2008 Tony Awards?
2: Okay, we will go with two.
1: Mm-hmm.
2: Christine Brinkley.
1: Mm-hmm.
2: And Bewitched.
1: And Bewitched. The John Waters film made into a musical, nominated for a Tony.
2: Starring Nicole Kidman and Will Ferrell.
1: All right. Well, Helen is taking note of those incredible answers. We have an expert on hand who can tell us for sure. Helen, who do we have tonight?
0: Joining us tonight is a Tony-nominated and Grammy-winning writer whose 13 Emmy Awards include one for co-writing the opening number to the 2011 Tony Awards. It's David Javerbaum.
1: David Javerbaum! Hello, David. Thanks
5: Hello.
1: So much for joining
5: Welcome.
1: Us. It's wonderful
5: Welcome.
1: To have you. Well, my goodness, David, you are a Harvard graduate with an MFA in musical theater composition from NYU. You've written books, shows for Broadway, TV for David Letterman, James Corden, and Stephen Colbert, songs for recording artists including Willie Nelson, Elvis Costello, John Legend, Toby Keith, and Kristen Chenoweth. You've been nominated for two Tonys, won two Grammy Awards, and 13 Emmys, 11 for The Daily Show with Jon Stewart, and two for songs from the Tony Awards.
5: Wow. And I'm still desperately unhappy.
1: Oh. Well, David, you seemed as surprised as anyone that this was Vic's topic.
5: I was like, a human being said that his or her area of expertise was the 2011 Tony Award. I asked you three times for clarity, and apparently it was.
4: I'm a fan. Yeah.
3: You
4: I'm
3: wrote
4: a fan
3: them.
4: Of your work.
3: Yeah. You wrote them, and even you were like, that isn't even something I'm interested in. Well, my area of expertise.
5: Yeah. But it takes me back. It was a blast. It was
1: really, really fun. How often are you asked about the 2011 Tony Awards?
5: That song is popular on YouTube, and I mean, I get people asking about it from time to time. It was a great, great, great experience.
1: Well, you worked for a long time with the late Adam Schlesinger, who a lot of people will know from his work with Fountains of Wayne, his songs on Crazy Ex-Girlfriend. How was it that you two connected to collaborate together?
5: We were match made on that show, Crybaby. We hadn't met before, and we got along like gangbusters. We worked together for 12 years after that, the song being one of those things that we did together. And we brought the whole the Stephen Colbert Christmas album. That was our other Emmy that we won, which is really good. And a whole bunch of other songs, and we were great. And then, you know, he passed away in 2020, and it's just like one of the worst things and stupidest tragic things. You know, he was just a brilliant, brilliant guy and a real sweetheart.
1: We're all very sorry for your loss, of course. How did you get involved with the Tony Awards?
5: Neil Patrick Harris reached out to us and said, "You guys are really funny. I want to do a funny song opening the Tonys." So we met with him, and I just thought, I like being very bespoke. I like writing exactly what's right for that particular occasion. So what would be good for him that would be funny, that would be memorable? And it came up with several ideas, and Not Just for Gays Anymore was one of them, and he liked it. One thing I remember about it was that we really wanted to keep it a secret, the joke, because it would have been spoiled. So to the extent that when we recorded the backing track the night before, I had to write an entire dummy lyric to give to the orchestra so that it would not leak.
1: Do you remember what it was?
5: I wish I had it, but instead of saying, "It's not just for gays anymore," it was, "Tonight at the Tony Awards."
4: Oh, wow.
5: I really wish I'd kept that.
1: Yeah.
5: But that was really funny. And then also, in dress rehearsal, the last line that was written was, "Come in and be inspired. There's no same-sex love required."
1: You are no stranger to trivia shows like this one. Tell us about your Jeopardy experiences as a younger man.
5: I was on the Teen Jeopardy tournaments back in the day, and I lost by $1.
1: Whoa.
4: No.
5: Nothing has gone right since.
1: Well, let's get to the reason we brought you here as far as our game is concerned. You heard the questions that we asked of Vic. First, we wanted to know, how many times had Neil Patrick Harris hosted the Tonys before that fabulous opening number? Helen, what did Vic say?
0: Vic said two.
1: And David?
5: One.
1: It was one, but that is within our range,
4: Come
1: so that
4: on.
1: Is a point for Vic.
4: Here
1: Very
4: we
1: nice.
4: Go.
1: All right, next we wanted to know, what actor and former model messed up her part of the song multiple times, though the songwriters say it wasn't her fault. Helen, what did Vic say?
0: Vic said Christine Brinkley.
1: And David?
5: Brooke Shields.
1: It was Brooke
4: That's
1: Shields.
4: That's what I said.
1: Oh, really?
4: Yeah.
1: Because it sounded like Christine
4: no,
1: Brinkley.
4: No, I was like, oh, it's Brooke Shields.
1: Yeah, which I think you meant Christy Brinkley.
4: And I meant, oh, Christy Brooke Shields.
1: Christy Brooke Shields,
4: if you
1: yeah.
4: Play that tape, you're going to hear it. It's all there.
1: It's all going to be there. All right. I'm sorry, no point there. But it did go viral, and you wanted to come to her defense on that.
5: Yeah, that was our fault. You know, she was singing over a vamp, as were the other two, and we should have had like a clear in, one, two, three, boom, boom, on the vamp. And we didn't, and it was very confusing for her or anybody to come in. And unfortunately, now it looks like she flubbed the line. It really was not her fault at all.
1: All right. And then finally, wanted to know, for what musical based on a John Waters movie did these songs Emmy-winning writers Adam Schlesinger and someone named David Daverbaum receive a Tony nomination a few years earlier? Helen, what did Vic say?
0: Vic said Bewitched.
1: And David?
5: Vic was just kidding, because we were talking about Crybaby before the show. How many times did you see Crybaby?
4: Ten times,
5: 20 times. Yeah, she was supposed to be involved. Crybaby.
1: It was Crybaby. Yeah. I'm sorry, no point there. But a wonderful show. I got to see that. It was at the Marquee, if I recall correctly.
5: That was part of the problem. Yeah.
1: Oh, was it really? Yeah. Can I? How do you mean by that?
5: It's huge.
1: Yeah, it's pretty big.
5: It's an enormous, enormous theater, and that show does not want an enormous theater.
0: Vic, while we have our expert here, is there anything you want to ask or say?
4: The thing that you've written, or the piece of music that you've written that you're most proud of?
5: They're all like my children. So the first two.
4: And then do you have any plans for a Bewitched musical at any point? Okay, great.
1: All right. What about Twister? Anything Twister or tornadoes involved?
5: No. Yes, but the game. Twister.
4: Okay. I got a great idea. I'll pitch it to you later.
1: All right, great. Well, David, it's been so lovely that you joined us. If people want to find out more about you or what you're up to, where can they do that?
5: They can do that at davidjaverbaum.com. I have a lot of lyrics there, actually. You can check those out. And I'm doing a bunch of other things that hopefully you'll be hearing about soon. And in the meantime, I'm doing this and having a great time. Thank you for having me.
1: Thank you so much for being here, David Javerbaum. Helen, what is our score at the end of that round?
0: At the end of that round, Vic Michaelis has 5.5 points and Timothy Simons has 2.5 points with a round of questions for Timothy coming up.
1: That's right. We're going to talk with Timothy about a topic he knows about. Plus later, Vic and Tim will go head to head in our Fast Facts round, all to find a winner on Go Fact Yourself.
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0: Welcome back to Go Fact Yourself with our guests, Vic Michaelis and Timothy Simons. Once again, here's J.P. Van Stratton.
1: Thank you so much, Helen. Thank you, everybody. All right, Tim, of your many interests, you told us that you know and love the TV show The Wire, mm-hmm. Chicago theater in the 2000s, and Tiger Woods. Let's find out a little bit more about each of those. First, tell us why you know and love the TV show The Wire.
3: I've seen it all the way through, I think, 3 or 4 times. It was one that I missed when it first came out, and everybody had told me it was incredible, and I even tried to start watching it twice, and it never took. I think I got to the end of the first episode, but there was one moment I remember right after we moved to Los Angeles where I was like, I'm going to try this one more time. And there's a scene, it's the opening scene. It's like the cold open to the show where they talk about how Snot Boogie would always join like the alleyway craps game. And then at some point over the night, he would just grab all the money and run away and they would beat him up. But then one day somebody shot Snot Boogie. McNulty asks one of the witnesses, like, well, if Snot Boogie would steal the money every week, why would you let him in the game? And the dude was just like, this is America, man. And I feel like the third time I saw that, it clicked in of what that show was going to be.
1: All right. Next, tell us why you know and love Chicago theater of the 2000s.
3: That was like the theater scene that I was drawn to. So I loved it. I loved being there. I was a set carpenter, not a very good one, but I did build sets. Like, I was around it. In a way.
1: Yeah. All right. And then finally, tell us why you know and love Tiger Woods.
3: I wasn't like a golfer growing up, but I think like everybody my age, I grew up watching Tiger Woods basically break the game over his knee. Mm. He's a fascinating person. His life has been fascinating and worthy of study. And I also just love golf. Golf rules.
1: All right. Well, to summarize, Tim, you said you know and love the TV show The Wire, Chicago theater in the 2000s, and Tiger Woods. Today we want to quiz you about The Wire.
3: Oh, thank God.
1: Now, I know that fans of the show have strong opinions as to which one is the best season. What's your opinion on that?
3: I'm a really big fan of the first and the second. Although the fourth is really good about the school system.
1: Yeah, they're all pretty good, huh?
3: The Steve Dorr's Union one, I think the last time I watched it through, that one stuck out to me, like this whole Sabatka run. So I don't know. I love them all equally. I love them all 100%. You don't split your love between children. You love all of your children with all of your heart.
1: Well, just ahead, we're going to enlist the help of a bona fide expert in your topic of the wire with a question.
3: This is exciting.
1: With a question worth up to 3 points. But before that, to let you show your love even more, here are 5 trivia questions about your topic, each worth 1 point. If you want it, you're allowed a hint for any 2 of these 5 questions. Now, Vic, do listen closely, because if Tim answers incorrectly, you could steal. By the way, Vic, how much do you know about The Wire?
4: I haven't seen a frame of footage.
1: All right. Well, Tim, it looks like this is up to you. Here is question number 1. The Wire often featured graphic violence, explicit nudity, and lots of swear words. So it didn't run on network TV, but instead on what cable channel that also aired a show, and I think I'm saying this right, called Veep?
3: It was on HBO.
1: Helen?
0: That is correct.
1: That is correct. We're on our way.
3: And a fun fact that I kind of forgot to mention, one of the reasons I also love this is that Veep shot in Baltimore for 4 years. And so I, like, the last time I watched it, I had watched We Own the City, which was a later show of David Simon and George Pelicanos. And it made me so nostalgic for being in Baltimore. And I was like, I'm going to watch The Wire again. I just miss Baltimore.
1: Yeah, it really shows Baltimore in all of its glory. Yeah. Well, fun fact, The Wire followed another David Simon series on HBO about the people and drug markets of West Baltimore, The Corner, and several actors from The Corner later appeared on The Wire. The Corner won a Peabody and 3 Emmys. The Wire also won a Peabody, but somehow won 0 Emmys. No Emmys, was only nominated for 2 of them. Hard to believe now. Here's question number 2. Detective Jimmy McNulty has a habit of ruffling the feathers of the higher-ups in the Baltimore Police Department, but those higher-ups can get their revenge, like when Sergeant Jay Landsman plays a part in getting Jimmy transferred to his last choice for a new unit, as we see in the beginning of season 2. Jimmy has to do his policing on what type of vehicle?
3: On a boat.
1: Helen?
0: That is correct.
1: That is correct, yes, on a boat. He gets transferred to the Marine unit.
3: The Marine unit, yeah.
1: Fun fact, the character of Sergeant Jay Landsman was based on a real person named Jay Landsman. That real Jay Landsman also appears on The Wire as Lieutenant Dennis Mello and was the basis for the character of Detective John Munch, played by Richard Belzer on Homicide: Life on the Street, Law & Order, and more than 10 other TV shows. He inspired 2 completely different police characters. You're 2 for 2, Tim. Here's question number 3. Portrayed by Michael K. Williams, stick-up man Omar is such an intimidating character that folks in the neighborhood scatter when he approaches. They could tell when Omar's coming due to people shouting, "Omar's coming," and also because they could hear him whistling what tune?
3: Is it The Farmer in the Dell?
1: Helen?
0: That is correct.
1: That is correct, yes.
4: Wow.
1: It also is A Hunting We Will Go, which I think is how they mean it more, because he's on the hunt to shoot some drug dealers or stick up some drug dealers. And fun fact, the song A Hunting We Will Go dates back to 1777 and also uses the same tune as a British football cheer called EI Audio. All right, you're 3 for 3. Here's question 4. You do still have your hints available.
3: Okay, great.
1: The Wire is full of criminals with colorful nicknames, or should we say tasty nicknames. But which one of these food-related nicknames does not belong to a criminal character on The Wire? Is it tater, jello, cheese, fruit, or puddin'?
3: Cheese was played by Method Man, so I know it's not cheese. So I know we're asking for the one that was
1: correct.
3: Not.
1: Yes.
3: Okay. I'm leaning jello, but I think I'm going to ask for a hint.
1: All right, Helen, how about that first hint?
0: Puddin is a character on The Wire.
3: I'm going to go with jello because I think that one would have stuck out.
1: Helen?
0: That is correct.
1: That is correct. Very nice.
0: Come on.
1: Fun fact, Tater and Herbert Derod Puddin Johnson were enforcers for Barksdale. Melvin Cheese Wagstaff, played by Method Man, was a dealer and nephew of Proposition Joe. Fruit was a crew chief for Stanfield. And they say there's always room for jello, but apparently not on The Wire. All right, Tim, you have a chance to go 5 for 5. You can get this question correct. You do still have a hint available. The man who plays drug counselor Waylon is obviously very talented, but it may be less obvious that he shows off another talent on the show. What is his other credit on The Wire in season 5?
3: I'm going to ask for the hint.
1: Helen, how about that hint?
0: On a previous season, this credit went to the Neville brothers.
3: Oh, he would have performed the theme song.
1: Helen?
0: That is correct.
1: Tim Simons is 5 for 5. Very nice.
4: Perfect game.
2: Oh, Oh, right.
1: Fun fact, the song Way Down in the Hole was written by Tom Waits, who sang it in season two. Season two's closing scene is a montage over the song I Feel Again, written and performed by Steve Earle, who plays Waylon. By the way, that song was also featured in the film Talladega Nights. Well, obviously did very well in that topic, Tim, but now here is your expert level question that requires multiple answers. It is time for your cluster fact. We'll be bringing on an expert to discuss your response. Tim, the character of Detective Kima Greggs went through a lot on The Wire and, in fact, almost didn't make it. But she succeeded in her investigations thanks in no small part to the relationship she cultivated with a confidential informant. For up to 3 points, how did Kima end up critically but not fatally wounded during a drug bust gone wrong in season one? Next, by what one-word name was her longtime confidential informant Reginald Cousins better known? And what is Kima's full first name?
3: She was shot in an ambush in an alley. Bubbles is his name. And Shark Kima.
1: Shark Kima. All right. Helen is taking note of those answers. We have an expert on hand who can tell us for sure. Helen, who do we have tonight?
0: Joining us tonight via Zoom from the back of an Uber is an award-winning actor and filmmaker whose career includes playing Detective Kima Greggs on The Wire. It's Sonia Sohn.
3: Hi. How are you doing? This is so exciting.
11: I'm doing okay. A little jet lagged, but I'm hanging in here.
1: Sonia, my goodness. Some of your credits. You co-starred and co-wrote the film Slam, which won the Sundance Grand Jury Prize and the Camera D'Or Prize at Cannes. You've been in films directed by John Singleton, Steven Soderbergh, and Martin Scorsese. And you've had TV roles in multiple episodes of Star Trek Discovery, The Chi, Will Trent, and of course, 5 seasons as Kima Greggs on The Wire. And you mentioned you're a little jet-lagged. It is extra special that you're able to join us tonight because you actually don't live in L.A. Tell us what you're in town for.
11: Oh, I'm actually becoming a grandma for the first time.
1: Oh, congratulations.
0: Oh, my goodness.
1: Well, let's talk about The Wire. Where were you in your life when The Wire came along for you?
11: Oh, Lord, I was in New York at the time, you know, struggling, being a struggling actor. You know, I'd come off the off of Slam 2 years earlier, or a few years earlier, and it was crickets after the first year. So, yeah, I was actually hustling.
1: Yeah. The Wire was actually your first TV job?
11: It was the first TV job for a lot of us. That's why we became like family. A lot of folks were coming from different cities and different countries and landing in Baltimore and just getting into the work, you know, getting into the city.
0: Not a bad gig, considering how many people call it the best show in the history of television.
11: I feel very, very blessed. We all do.
1: Well, it's been about 25 years since The Wire premiered. Oh, what do you make of the fact that it's probably appreciated more now than when it was first on?
11: It's interesting. I think that we were in an era back then, to be quite honest with you, they saw a bunch of black folks in the show and they really didn't respect the fact those people were acting. And now we are 25 years in the future and we realize, yes, Michael B. Jordan was acting. You know, Idris was acting. We were all acting. We didn't necessarily have the careers of Idris and the one who just won the Oscar.
1: Yeah, yeah.
11: But even like Trey Chaney, who played Poop, and the one who played Bodie, JD, like these were ongoing characters, but you might not see them in big shows, but they have ongoing acting careers. They're working actors, right? We just weren't respected back in those days. I think we were playing characters that were very realistic and doing a great job at it.
1: Yeah. You'd said in an interview that it was a stretch trying to play a cop because of how you grew up. Can you talk more about that?
11: Yeah. I have a memoir that I'm in the middle of writing. It'll probably be out next year and I'll go into more detail about it. But yeah, I grew up in, you know, in the hood, you know, down in the South. And just so, in the late 60s, early 70s, especially when tensions were very, very high between law enforcement and folks in the neighborhood. And, you know, it took a lot of work and sort of like a full circle journey to be able to come through and play these characters, law enforcement characters. It's been a journey. It's been a lesson. And it's been a blessing.
1: Well, it's wonderful to be reflecting on The Wire with you. And you're going to be doing some more reflecting. You're developing a podcast about the show?
11: Oh yeah, Wire fam for life. Get ready. It's Andre Royo, Wood Harris, and myself. So that's Bubbles, Avon Barksdale and Kima. And so we're going to do a 60-episode rewatch. We're going to go out through all the episodes, but we're also going to bring on some special guests. So we're going to have fun. You're going to learn the gossip, you know, the tea and the heartbreak. You know, there was some very, you know, emotional moments, you know, walking away from the show, losing cast members. So all of that.
1: Well, thanks for sharing some of that with us tonight. Let's get to the reason that we brought you here as far as our game is concerned. You heard the questions that we asked of Tim. First, we wanted to know, how did the character of Kima end up critically but not fatally wounded during a drug bust gone wrong in season one? Helen, what did Tim say?
0: Timothy said she was shot with a gun.
1: And Sonia?
11: Tim, you got that right.
1: You got that right. That's a point for Tim. Next, we wanted to know, by what one-word name was Kima's longtime confidential informant Reginald Cousins better known? Helen, what did Tim say?
0: Tim said Bubbles.
1: And Sonia?
11: You got that right.
1: Got that right as well. Another point. And finally, we wanted to know, what is Kima's full first name? Helen, what did Tim say?
0: Tim said Shark Kima.
1: And Sonia?
11: I love Shark Kima. I wish it was Shark Kima. But it's not, Tim. You got that wrong.
1: No, I'm sorry. What is it, Sonia?
11: No R, baby. It's Shakima.
1: Shakima. Oh, very close, but not quite.
0: Tim, while we have Sonia here, is there anything you'd like to ask or say?
3: I have a quick one. When it comes with the preamble, there was one time when Veep was on, I ran into Andre Royo at like an HBO party, and I told him that I was about to be going out to Baltimore to work on a show there, and what should I do? Like, where did he hang out? Like, what's fun in Baltimore? And Andre said, I don't know, man, just stay out of the strip clubs. and he walked away. I got no tips. So for the audience, do you have tips about what to do in Baltimore that aren't just stay out of the strip clubs?
11: Gonna say, I thought he was going to tell you to go to the Odyssey, baby. There was just a little down-home club on Baltimore Street called the Odyssey. It was the place where they just hung out and they had drinks. So Baltimore gets a really bad rap. It's a great town. It's a city, a small city that has walk-in neighborhoods. It's not as dangerous as people think. Go visit. It's a wonderful town of great restaurants, too.
1: Mm-hmm. A lot of love for Baltimore. A lot of love for Sonia Sohn. We look forward to the podcast and the book. Sonia Sohn, everybody, thank you so much for being here. Helen, what is our score at the end of that round?
0: Ooh, at the end of that round, Vic Michaelis has 5.5 points and Timothy Simons has 9.5 points.
1: Oh, what a comeback. All right, but now it is time for our final round we call Fast Facts. I'll read 10 statements and each contestant will answer with true or false. I'll start with Vic and then alternate. Each correct answer is worth 1 point. Again, please answer each statement with true or false.
2: Okay.
1: And we will go fast. Whew. Here we begin. Vic, Ella Fitzgerald was a singer.
2: True.
0: Correct.
1: Timothy, she recorded over 10 albums.
3: True.
0: Correct.
1: Yes, over 200. Vic, she won over 10 Grammys.
0: True. Correct.
1: Yes, she won 13. Tim, she was the first woman to win a Grammy.
3: False.
0: Correct.
1: Vic, she was the first black woman to win a Grammy.
0: False. Incorrect.
1: No, she really was. Tim, she sang at a Super Bowl halftime show.
3: False.
0: Incorrect.
1: No, she really did. Vic, she was the first woman to sing at a Super Bowl halftime show.
2: True.
0: Incorrect.
1: Tim, she was the first black woman to sing at a Super Bowl halftime show.
3: True.
0: Correct.
1: Vic, she appeared in an Abbott and Costello movie.
2: True.
0: Correct.
1: Tim, she was the first woman to appear in an Abbott and Costello movie.
3: False.
0: Correct.
1: And finally, Vic, that movie was called Abbott and Costello Meet Ella Fitzgerald.
2: True. Incorrect.
1: No, we're not going to count that last one. Let's give Vic Michaelis and Tim Simons a nice hand as Helen tabulates the final score.
2: This was so fun.
1: That Abbott and Costello movie with Ella Fitzgerald, by the way, was called Ride'em Cowboy from 1942. All right, Helen, are you ready to announce the final score of today's show?
0: I am. At the end of the game, Vic Michaelis has 8.5 points and Timothy Simons has 13.5 points.
1: Congratulations, Timothy. You are the facting champion on Go Fact Yourself. What will you do with your championship?
3: We got to get everybody home.
1: We're going to get everybody home.
3: Yeah.
1: That's what you'll do with your championship. Yeah. The humanitarian know. That is Tim Simons. We're going to wrap up by giving everyone on the panel a chance to mention or promote anything of theirs they might like. Vic, what is that for you?
2: 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I really love Zebra Youth out of Orlando and Lost and Found out of Atlanta.
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1: Also, a very important cause, Tim Simons, everybody. Ladies and gentlemen, you are so lucky because my hosting partner is Helen Hong. 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
0: I travel all over the country doing stand-up. You can see where I'm coming near you on all my socials, which is at Funny Helen Hong. That's right. Don't be fooled by at Helen Hongs.
1: Why, Helen?
0: They're not funny.
1: They're not funny, but this one is. It's our Funny Helen Hong. And me, you can find me on the socials at jkeith.net, all spelled out. 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I'm J. Keith Van Stratton. Good night.
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0: Go Fact Yourself is a panel quiz program devised and produced by Jim Newman and J.K. Van Stratton and comes to you via transcription from the Crawford at LAist in Pasadena. 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It's not just for gays anymore. 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I've been Helen Hong!
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16: 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I'm Alzo Slade.
17: And I'm Peter Sagal. America is feeling down, but there's nothing better for our mood than seeing ourselves through fresh eyes. Yeah, everything's messed up, but we're still the only country where you can get a gallon-sized bucket of Mountain Dew and free refills. We'll ask who's loving the U.S. of A., and Carol Claire Burke, the author of the hit book Yesteryear, tells us what she has against the olden days. 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
16: Are you okay? Why are you in the alley?
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18: Live from NPR News in Washington, I'm Janine Herbst. Vice President Vance is on his way to Switzerland for talks with U.S. and Iranian negotiators on the ceasefire deal. U.S. envoy Steve Witkoff and President Trump's son-in-law Jared Kushner are already there. Pakistan's mediating the talks set to be held tomorrow, but as NPR's Dia Hadid reports from Islamabad, it comes as tensions escalate yet again.
19: The statement came even as Pakistan's Interior Minister Mohsen Naqvi met the Iranian Foreign Minister. Naqvi's previous visits were to revive talks between the U.S. and Iran. It also came as Iran insisted it had shuttered the Strait of Hormuz, accusing the US of not stopping its ally Israel of bombing Lebanon. Reuters reports at least 20 people were killed. But the US insisted the strait remained open. Despite the tensions, Iran's foreign ministry spokesman said a delegation was heading to Switzerland. Dear Hadid, NPR News, Islamabad.
18: The Justice Department released a memo this week that quietly calls into question longstanding civil rights protections for Americans with disabilities. NPR's Corey Turner has more.
20: For decades, the courts and Republican and Democratic administrations alike have agreed when it comes to serving Americans with disabilities, states have to provide support in home or in the communities where they live. Institutionalization should be a last resort. But a new Justice Department memo argues there is no integration mandate forcing states to provide these local targeted services. Pushback from the disability community was swift. Advocates warned the memo could bring a return to what was once common practice, de facto segregation of Americans with disabilities in nursing homes and large institutions. The Justice Department did not respond to an NPR request for comment. Corey Turner, NPR News.
18: Voters head to the polls in Utah next week for primary elections. Several candidates without ties to The Church of Jesus Christ of Latter-day Saints will challenge former Congressman Ben McAdams, a young LDS Democrat. They're competing for a House seat in the state's new blue-leaning district. NPR's Maham Javid has more.
21: The Democratic primary next week pits McAdams, who some delegates view as too conservative, against three more liberal Democrats, none of whom is Mormon. Matthew Bowman is the chair of Mormon studies at Claremont Graduate University.
22: So it'll be interesting to see how that turns out and if someone who has never been LDS can actually win as a Democrat, which is a doubly hard thing to do in Utah, being both of those at the same time. So that'll be, I can think, an interesting harbinger of how Utah politics might change over the next couple of generations.
21: Bowman says that the city's demographics are changing. That and a blue-leaning congressional district have changed the way the city views politics. Maham Javid, NPR News.
18: This is NPR. Ties, mugs, and cards are in order this weekend because tomorrow is Father's Day, an American tradition that's rooted in more than dollars, as NPR's Amy Held reports.
23: Prices are up, wages are down, but people are still spending on Dad. In record amounts, in fact, the National Retail Federation projects nearly $28 billion total spent on the day. Consumers say they'll pull back in other areas to make it work, budgeting around $230 on average, with outings, clothing, and gift cards topping the list. An American mom is credited with coming up with the idea more than a century ago. Sonora Dodd of Spokane wanted to honor her husband and her own dad, a widowed Civil War veteran who raised six kids. Inspiring Washington State to first recognize the day in 1910, more than 50 years later, the third Sunday in June was reserved for Dad after President Johnson signed a proclamation. And in 1972, President Nixon made Father's Day a permanent national holiday. Amy Held, NPR News.
18: In the U.S., Ford's F-150 pickup truck is the best-selling vehicle. But a new report finds it's not the one that gets driven the most. IC Cars looked at the odometer readings for more than 2 million three-year-old vehicles that were sold last year. The auto search engine found that the cars with the most miles put on them were practical family cars, with self-charging hybrid vehicles such as the original Prius driven even more than traditional gas vehicles. I'm Janine Herbst, NPR News in Washington.
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16: 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I'm the guy so new here, I'm still looking for the bathroom code. I'm Alzo Slade, and here's your host at the Studebaker Theater at the Fine Arts Building in Chicago, Illinois, Peter Sagal.
4: 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Thank you, everybody.
5: We got a great show for you today. Later on, we're going to be talking to Caro Claire Burke, author of Yesteryear, the book of the summer. That's the one about the tradwife influencer who's mysteriously transported back into the real olden days of 1855 where, okay, spoiler alert, everything kind of sucks. But you can take advantage of our modern era by picking up your phone and giving us a call. The number is 1-888-WAIT-WAIT. That's 1-888-924-8924. Now let's welcome our first listener contestant. Hi, you're on Wait, Wait, Don't Tell Me.
6: Hi, this is Alicia Booker. I'm calling from Cincinnati, Ohio.
5: I love Cincinnati, the Queen City. We've been there only once. I hope to go back. What do you do there?
6: I am a high school social studies teacher.
5: Oh my goodness. That is a noble profession. How are the kids doing these days?
6: They're doing pretty good. I mean, right now they're on summer break, so they're fantastic.
5: That's great. Well, Alicia, welcome to our show. Let me introduce you to our panel this week. First up, it's the writer of the Seriously Pop Culture Newsletter for the Washington Post. It's Shane O'Neill.
7: Hello, Alicia. How are you?
5: Next, she's a comedian and an Emmy-nominated TV writer. It's Karen Chi.
8: Hi.
5: And finally, an actor and writer you can see in the two-man improv show Two Square at UCB New York on July 1st. It's Peter Gross.
7: Hello.
5: So, Alicia, welcome to the show. You're going to play Who's Alzo this time? Alzo Slade is going to perform for you three quotations from this week's news. If you can correctly identify or explain just two of them, you'll win our prize. Any voice from our show you might choose for your voicemail. You ready to go?
6: You bet.
5: Okay. Your first quote is a visitor from Australia, one of many people currently marveling at America's splendors.
16: I get free refills as many times as I want. Bring it on.
5: That person, like many, had come to the United States for what big sporting event?
6: That would be the World Cup.
5: Yes, the World Cup. Social media is filled with visiting soccer fans fascinated by America. They're posting about our wide grocery store aisles, gas stations, larger than their parliament buildings. It's really, I have to admit, it's kind of refreshing to see America through their eyes. I feel proud now of how giant our trucks are and how many flavors of caffeinated beef jerky flavors we have.
7: I'm just thrilled that people come here and like us.
5: Yeah.
7: I thought that they were going to either not come or come and just sort of be really upset with us.
9: Yes, well, to be fair, they like our snacks. They're not saying they like us.
5: Yeah. I mean, some people, they're praising ranch dressing. They've never had that before.
7: Yes, that's
8: right.
7: Did
8: you see they were like, we got to bring ranch dressing to Italy. Have you seen that? I was like, I think Italy's fine.
5: Yeah, don't. No, don't.
7: That sounds like what the Olive Garden is. The
5: pretty
7: idea
5: much.
7: It's like ranch dressing in Italy put together.
9: It also sounds like if you bring a koala to another country, like an invasive species, all the food turns to ranch.
8: Americans are the invasive species of the world.
9: Exactly.
7: Right. The next time you go to Italy, you're going to order lasagna, and it's going to be like ranch dressing all over the place.
5: Well, they're being impressed with us. The foreign fans are also really impressing Americans. One Boston bar owner.
7: Boston!
5: And
7: they're cheering for the word bar.
5: And he says, and remember, this is Boston. He said the Scottish fans there to see the Scottish national team play drink like no one he's ever seen. He said they literally drank all the liquor he had in his bar. It is truly superhuman when a customer at your bar tells you it's last call.
7: And that was just like four Scottish guys. It wasn't even there.
5: All right, very good, Alicia. Your next quote is about somebody planning their wedding.
16: It would be an Eras Tour level production.
5: That was an event producer commenting about how who could pull off the wedding she is reportedly planning to stage at Madison Square Garden.
6: That'd be none other than Taylor Swift.
5: Who else? Of course, Taylor Swift. Ms. Swift has reportedly reserved Madison Square Garden for her upcoming wedding. course, when you think about it, how could anyone start their lives together without a 45-person urinal?
8: I wonder if they allot seating based on how much she likes you. So you're like excited to be invited and then you're up in the nosebleeds.
5: I mean, it is a little weird when you think about it. Apparently, she's going to have 1,000 guests, right? And if you could afford to have 1,000 of your close friends come to your wedding, why would you do it in one of the only places in the world that can host that many people and still look empty?
7: Yeah. Wait, so it's going to be 1,000 people in a place that holds 20,000
5: exactly,
7: people.
5: Right.
8: Wow.
5: And so,
8: imagine,
7: so if you're in the nosebleeds, she really hates you.
5: Yeah. When you think about it, okay. Madison Square Garden. She's going to throw a party in Madison Square Garden. Impressive. But anybody can rent Madison Square Garden if you have the cash. She's Taylor Swift. She could do it anywhere. She could have the first wedding in the Strait of Hormuz.
7: I hear that's open now.
5: Yeah, yes. Well, if it's not.
9: But we know that costs $300 billion.
5: Yeah, exactly.
7: It's true.
5: So, Alicia, your last quote is a text that was sent from a parent to their college-aged kid as the kid was going through a Taco Bell drive-thru.
0: Are you okay? Why are you in an alley?
5: So that parent is among the many, many parents who are using their phones to do what with their adult children?
6: Oh, track their location?
5: Yes, exactly right. Mm-hmm. This week, NPR covered a rising trend in which parents are still tracking their adult children on their phones. They asked if it was healthy for parents to keep such a close watch when their kids are independent adults. Well, the independent adult children asked, "Hey, Mom, can I have $25?
8: I do the reverse, which is I track my parents, but they don't track me.
5: Oh, really?
8: Yeah.
7: Wait, so tell me about this.
8: Yeah.
7: What are you hoping to, like, gain from this? Are you hoping to prevent them from doing something?
8: I'm trying to prevent them from partying and doing hard drugs all the time.
5: I will say, I have met at least, I think, your mother.
8: Yes,
5: right?
8: You
5: and
8: have.
5: And she's lovely.
8: So
5: but
8: sweet.
5: Even
8: yeah.
5: as you said that, I had this image of that scene in the movie Aliens where he's looking at the tracker and it's like, oh my God, they're inside the walls.
7: Yeah, exactly.
5: There are a lot of benefits to this for the kid, and not even if you're lucky enough to have your drug dealer live right next to the public library. I mean, it's weird for the kid, especially as they get older, because not only are you at risk of your mom texting you, "Are you at a strip club?" You're also at risk of your dad texting you, "Are you at Flash Dancers? Is Rebecca there?"
7: Or, "We're both at Flash Dancers."
5: He's holding his phone and waving.
7: Whoa.
5: Alzo, how did Alicia do in our quiz?
0: Alicia did fantastically well. 3 out of 3, perfect score.
5: That's great, Alicia. Congratulations. Thank you so much for playing, and enjoy your summer off.
6: Thank you so much. Bye.
5: Take care. Bye-bye.

0: right, panel, now it is time for you to answer some questions about this week's news. Shane, a new study has proven scientifically what everybody has always just known. If you want French fries to taste better, just do what?
1: Eat them.
2: No.
1: Add more salt?
0: No.
1: Fry them harder?
0: No.
1: Get someone else to pay for them?
0: No, it does involve someone else.
1: Oh, eat them off someone else's plate?
0: Yes, steal them.
1: Yeah.
0: Oh. Stolen French fries taste better. Subjects in this experiment were served French fries of their own, and then asked to compare the taste to fries that they had taken from somebody else. And they said the stolen fries were crispier, saltier, and overall more enjoyable. And as for the best fries of all, just carjack somebody in the drive-thru.
3: Wow, okay, so seagulls must be so happy.
0: Exactly right. That's why they do it. That's why they do it. There's a gradation, right? This is true. First, your own fries, they taste fine. Fries someone gave to you taste better. That's true. Fries you stole from someone without their permission taste better than that. And the tastiest fries, again, proven by science, are the product of, quote, high-risk covert taking.
4: I feel this way. This is how I feel about money. Yeah, if you earn it, it's fine. But if you steal it, it's great.
0: Yeah.
4: Especially high risk, like a nice heist, good bank heist.
5: That's how Europeans felt about Native American land here.
0: Yeah. Oh, wow.
4: Yeah, Spain is fine, but have you seen the Americans?
0: Oh, my God.
4: Oh, boy.
2: Have they tried this with other foods? Like fries are a particularly easily stolen food. Brazil has, like, a bisque. You know,
4: you pick the hardest food to steal. It's like scooping.
0: I'm just imagining like Tom Cruise being lowered from the ceiling on a cable with a spoon,
3: a straw,
1: lapping it up like a cat.
5: No, the best way to steal bisque is with a piece of bread.
4: This is going to be a good way, though. If it was good for other foods, it would be a good way to get kids to eat vegetables. Be like, steal that broccoli off your brother's plate.
3: That's actually so
4: delicious.
3: Genius.

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3: 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From NPR and WBEZ Chicago, this is Wait, Wait, Don't Tell Me, the NPR News Quiz. I'm Alzo Slade. We're playing this week with Peter Gross, Karen Chi, and Shane O'Neill. And here again is your host at the Studebaker Theater in Chicago, Illinois, Peter Sagal.
4: Thank you, Alzo. Thank you so much. Right now it's time for the Wait, Wait, Don't Tell Me Bluff, the listener game. Call 1-888-WAIT-WAIT to play any of our games on the air. Hi, you're on Wait, Wait, Don't Tell Me.
5: Hi, this is Kevin from Plymouth, Massachusetts.
4: Plymouth, Massachusetts. There at the start of Cape Cod, what do you do there?
5: I plot accessory dwelling units in people's backyards.
4: Oh, you plot secondary dwelling units in people's backyards.
5: That's exactly it.
4: I didn't understand. I thought you were saying something else with a thick Boston accent, and I couldn't understand. Do you build or do you plan?
5: Both.
4: That's really cool. Well, congratulations on that good work. Kevin, it's great to have you with us. You're going to play our game in which you must try to tell truth from fiction. Alzo, what's Kevin's topic?
6: Aha!
4: Aha! Not just what Alzo said when he finally found out where we hide the good snacks. That, of course, was also the name of the 80s band whose song Take On Me became a global hit back then. The band made the news this week, though, for a rather surprising reason. Our panelists are each going to tell you about it, pick the real one, and get the wait waiter of your choice on your voicemail. Are you ready to play?
5: I'm ready.
4: Okay, first up, it's Shane O'Neill.
7: Remember the music video for A-ha's biggest hit, Take On Me? The one where a woman is pulled into a comic book, and the animation is somehow, like, really impressive and really, really bad at the same time? Well, that woman has a name, Bunty Bailey. And as of last week, Bunty Bailey has an OnlyFans. After several recent appearances at comic book conventions where she spent hours signing A-ha singles, Bunty realized that she still had a devoted and very socially awkward fan base. Bunty says that she's actually rather modest, so how does she take on the challenge of adult content? Well, every time things get a little spicy, she activates an AI filter that renders her in the sketchy animated style of the music video. It's a surprise when people subscribe, she said, but most of these super fans love it. I mean, these people are super, super weird. And for the few people who are disappointed, who cares? They'll be gone in a day or
4: two. I'm sorry, we have to... we have to stop. All our equipment just shattered.
7: Oh, I can do it.

0: We got it the first time.
1: That was great.
2: Louder? They're singing in mind.
1: The model who starred as the heroine of the famous music video now on OnlyFans, where she uses that animated effect to keep things modest, your next aha moment comes from Karen Chi.
3: Earlier this year, after her beloved grandmother Peggy passed away, 28-year-old Madeline Michelson took on the sobering task of cleaning out her grandma's bedroom. Peggy had been a meticulous woman who'd served as treasurer in multiple clubs and kept records of her finances throughout her life. So when Michelson came across yet another three-ring binder, she assumed it to be some more boring tax documents. But she was wrong. Inside, she found something else. Pages and pages of obsessive details about her grandma's celebrity crushes. Said Michelson lovingly, "Oh my God, grandma was a freak." It's true, the innocuously plain binder was actually a handwritten log about men like George Clooney and Matthew McConaughey, complete with carefully cut and pasted photos and facts, including their zodiac signs. But even more surprising, the man featured the most? 80s band A-ha's frontman Morten Harkett, proving that no matter how old you are, you can always be a tween girl with questionable taste. Losing a loved one is difficult for so many reasons, including the fact that you wish you'd asked more questions when they were alive. And this is definitely true for Michelson, who'd give anything to turn back time and ask, Grandma, what the hell?
1: A woman finds her grandma's file of her favorite hutties, and the hottest of them, the lead singer of A-ha. Your last story of an A-ha anecdote comes from Peter Gross.
4: In the wake of their thrilling NBA championship this week, the New York Knicks revealed an unlikely secret to success. The A-ha song, Hunting High and Low. The brooding track about the obsessive search for a lost love was their pregame hype song. As their star guard Jalen Brunson told the New York Post, "Most teams go with high-energy hip-hop, but my favorite music to get psyched to is moody Nordic pop." After they lost Game 3 to the Spurs, Brunson knew the team needed a down-tempo kick in the pants. So he lit some aromatherapy candles, dimmed the lights, and played them the following lyrics. "She's sound asleep, and she's sweeter now than the wildest dreams. There's no end to the lengths I'll go, hunting high and low." I explained to Cat, OG, and the others that it works pretty well if you just replace she with NBA championship, said Brunson. It's a trick that worked really well in the 90s when the Chicago Bulls used to sing the Neil Diamond song, "Sweet NBA Championship, ba, ba, ba."
2: All right.
1: So A-ha popped up in our feeds this week for one of these reasons. Was it from Shane, the model from the video, now on OnlyFans, showing off her animated self? From Karen Chi, a woman found that her grandmother's meticulous records of hutties praised the lead singer of A-ha as the hottest of them all? Or from Peter Gross, turns out the secret to the Knicks championship was adopting the little-known A-ha ballad, Hunting High and Low, as their fight song?
5: Goodness gracious.
1: Goodness gracious indeed, sir.
5: You know, I think just because Shane hit the note so perfectly, I might have to go with Shane's story.
1: You've chosen Shane's story. To bring you the correct answer, we spoke to an expert on the real one.
6: There are points in time when people seek again the celebrity crushes they had in their adolescence.
1: That was Chapman University professor and crush researcher, Dr. Rebecca Tokachinsky, talking about Grandma's Secret Binder. I'm afraid you didn't win our game, but you did earn a point for Shane, and I think he deserved one for that performance.
7: Yes. And I will do a recording on your voicemail for free.
1: I know. And I can singing that song, no doubt.
7: I can be the tone, even.
1: I will say, we've been talking about the song all week in our office and now here on stage, and none of us but Shane had the guts to actually try to sing it. So there you go. Congratulations, Shane. Thank you so much for calling and playing with us.
5: Thank you so much.
1: Bye-bye. And now the game we call Not My Job. Almost as soon as it was published, Carol Clare Burke's novel Yesteryear was declared the book of the summer. the story of a trad wife influencer who has to survive after being transported mysteriously to the 1850s was an instant bestseller. It's already being developed into a movie starring Anne Hathaway. And we're so excited, Carol Claire Burke is joining us here on what is undoubtedly the NPR News Quiz of the summer. Carol Claire Burke, welcome to Wait, Wait, Don't Tell Me.
0: Thank you. Thank you for having me.
1: It's a pleasure to talk to you. I devoured your book this week, like millions of other people, really enjoyed it. It's a thrill to talk to you. I would summarize the book as trad wife gets tradded. That's me. How would you do it?
0: Oh, I think that you're one step ahead of me. I think that's a really, really nice summary. Mine's usually much longer.
1: Oh, really? Because I imagined, and I have no idea how it actually happened, that when you first came up with the idea, it was so simple. It's like, what if you took one of these tradwife influencers who always praises the old way of living and you actually made her do that against her will?
0: Yeah. I mean, I'd like to sound smarter, but that's exactly what happened. It was that elevator pitch, and then it was the title yesteryear, and then I was kind of off to the races.
1: Right. And were you, as you came up with that, I know you've been in media and writing about these people, but were you like a fan of these people, the real tradwife influencers?
0: You know, I think that I was kind of obsessed with the videos and I didn't get why, because like I have a degree, I'm a working woman, I'm secular, and I was like obsessed with buying a honeybee oven, and I didn't understand why. I was like, what's happening to me? And so I think because of that, I really decided to start researching the visuals a little bit more because I kept seeing them online.
1: I feel I should ask this, I hope for other people of like mind, what is a honeybee oven?
0: Okay, I don't exactly know.
1: But it's beautiful. It's great. You have to have one.
0: Yes, if I can pay an artisanal carpenter to make me one from scratch, I think that my life will probably improve.
1: Right. Now, speaking of your life improving, this is an extraordinary story of how your first novel became the subject of a bidding war between publishers and then a bidding war in Hollywood producers, even before it was published, which is pretty cool, I have to admit. But I understand you had your share of rejection before that?
0: I did, yes. I was rejected for about a decade prior to that.
1: Not this particular book, but by other ideas and other book ideas, and people are like, yeah, no.
0: Yeah, exactly. I think that it's good to build a healthy skin when you're a writer, and I certainly did so by just applying to everything and always getting told no.
1: Right. And have you had your limo driver take you around to all those offices and you laugh at them?
0: No, but I really enjoyed, I had a few screenshots where I was like, this person's going to know that this was their email. And that was...
1: Oh, yeah, I saw that. You were showing on TV some of the rejections you got. Because I imagine...
4: when there was like, we don't want you here at HarperCollins where I am the editor.
1: But, I mean, it must have been a little weird because this is every writer's dream. You know, you're sitting there, you're working in this novel, and you're saying, oh, my God, the Hollywood's going to go nuts for this. There'll be a bidding war. In your case, there was...
0: Yeah.
1: How weird was that?
0: Oh, it's psychotic. I still don't fully believe it. And I think that's probably a good thing. I think it's probably been a blessing for me that I don't really... I've been very dissociative, so that's a problem for my future therapist.
1: Yeah, I see. It's like...
4: Future therapist? What? Let's talk about the fact you're not in therapy. That's fascinating.
0: I wouldn't have written this book if I was in therapy.
1: I want to get to the book in a second, but your character, as I said, the principal character, Natalie, is a tradwife influencer. Mm-hmm. The novel has the feel of reality. Like, this must be what it's like to be a tradwife influencer or an influencer. You're not one. How did you find out what their lives are like?
0: Well, a lot of this book is about misinformation. And so part of the, without giving any spoilers away, I didn't really take much time to try to embody any one tradwife influencer. It was more just getting into the mind of a woman who doesn't want to be in the world anymore. And that was kind of where I had a jumping off point from.
1: Yeah, I know you had to say that it's not based on anyone for legal reasons, but really, who is it?
0: Once we get off this video, just text me and I'll...
1: Okay, that's great. Because apparently there's like a lot of people saying, oh, I think it's this person, or I think there's like one tradwife influencer who's got a farm, just like Natalie does, and she's like, no, it's not me. It's really not me. And which I guess is also flattering, that like people are like having to deny being your model.
0: Yeah, I don't think anyone would publicly come out and say, yes, I am Natalie. And so that's kind of a nice defensive reflex for my book in that way.
1: And I say this with all sympathy. Maybe I'm not going to ask you the question, but I'll ask how you're dealing with the question. Mm-hmm. Someone like you, who has an amazingly successful, deservedly so, debut as a novelist or anything else, always gets asked, well, what are you going to do next? Have you come up with a way of dealing with that question?
0: Oh, that's not even the top five of the
1: really?
0: Questions I get asked on this tour. Yeah, I mean, I'm writing. I'll keep writing long after people aren't reading my book. I mean, I've always been a writer, so yeah, I'm working on my next novel.
1: Right. Is it also going to be like about another internet subculture? Like
0: the yeah, the working title is Yesteryear 2, Natalie in Space. Yeah, I mean, I gotta buy that.
1: Yeah. Well, Carol Clareburg, it is a pleasure to talk to you. And we have asked you here to play a game we're calling
8: Yesteryear Meet Yearbook.
1: Your hit novel is called Yesteryear, so we thought we'd ask you about yearbooks. Answer two to three questions about those wonderful souvenirs of times we would rather not remember, and you will win a prize for one of our listeners, the voice of anyone they might choose from our show. Also, who is author Carol Clareburg playing for?
8: Katrina Anderson of Manchester, Massachusetts.
1: All right, you ready to play?
0: Sorry, Katrina. I'll try.
1: Here's your first question. When he was nominated for the Supreme Court some years ago, the high school yearbook of Neil Gorsuch came under some scrutiny. Why? A, he was voted by his class most pompous. B, he had jokingly listed himself as a member of the, quote, Fascism Forever Club. Or C, someone had written in it, have a great summer and overturn Roe v. Wade.
0: I'm going to go with B, Fascism Forever.
1: That's right.
9: Oh, God.
1: And I should say,
9: a boy can dream.
1: As he was making a little joke. As far as we know, there
0: aren't
1: was
0: we all?
1: Yeah. There was no, as far as we know, there was no Fascism Forever Club at Georgetown Prep in those years. All right. Here's your next question. Despite the yearbook club's best efforts, and we know they work hard, sometimes errors slip through, as in which of these, which happened to a Rhode Island school this month, A, the cover of the yearbook featured a misspelled word, school. B, all of the photos in the yearbook were of the graduating class of 1926. Or C, every single senior was listed as a member of the Model Railway Club.
0: I'm going to go with A.
1: You're going to go with A. They misspelled the word school. You're right. So that's a bad typo, yes. But in future years, the 2026 yearbook from Johnston Senior High School will be quite valuable. You're doing very well here. Here's your last question. This spring as well, also this spring, parents at an elementary school in Florida complained because their yearbook featured what? Was it A, a retiring cafeteria lady quoted as saying, no more shoveling slop to tots. Or B, a joke picture of the teachers all doing shots in the faculty lounge. Or C, a picture of a toddler flipping the bird.
0: This is Florida.
1: It is, yes. So all bets are off.
0: Yeah, this is Florida, so I'm going to go with B.
1: You're going to go with B, a joke picture of the teachers all doing shots in the faculty lounge. I am sure that's happened. But this particular yearbook brought some criticism because it featured a picture of a toddler with her middle finger raised. And here's the best part. It was part of an ad placed by that child's parents. You know, one of those congratulations graduate ads? They thought it was cute. Also, how did Carol Burke do in our quiz?
8: She did enough. 2 out of 3, which is good for me.
1: There you go. Carol Claire Burke's best-selling book is Yesteryear. Carol Claire Burke, thank you so much for joining us on Wait, Wait, Don't Tell. It's a pleasure to talk to you. And thanks for the book. Take care.
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14: 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From NPR and WBEZ Chicago, this is Wait, Wait, Don't Tell Me, the NPR News Quiz. I'm Alzo Slade. We're playing this week with Peter Gross, Shane O'Neill, and Karen Chi. And here again is your host at the Studebaker Theater in Chicago, Illinois, Peter Sagal.
15: Thank you, Alzo. Thank you so much, everybody. In just a minute,
1: it's the game the anti-Limerick media doesn't want you to know about. It's our listener Limerick challenge. If you'd like to play, give us a call at 1-888-WAIT-WAIT. That's 1-888-924-8924. Right now, panel, some more questions for you from the week's news. Shane, this week we learned about a new trend in travel, catering to people who want to spend their vacations doing what?
7: Stay inside for their whole vacation.
1: That's almost right. It's usually an inside activity, but it's nice to do it sometimes by the pool if the light's good.
7: Well, the last time they called the police, so. reading?
1: Yes, reading. Oh, yeah. Vacation packages for people who just want to read.
7: Smart.
1: Wow. Right. They're offering vacation packages built entirely around, quote, reading and relaxing. And no one's happier about this trend than your introverted niece who's wondering if she can just read in your office after dinner, if that's okay. These packages are aimed at those people who want to go on vacation, but they don't want to go parasailing, thank you. They just want 2 hours to read by the pool without interruption. Forget sandals. We found the perfect resort for you. It's called Spotty Wi-Fi.
16: It's called chairs.
7: This is actually true. My friend Eric, he and his husband have been doing this for years, where they go on two vacations a year, the adventure vacation where they like go parasailing or whatever, and then the reading vacation where they just choose a body of water and read next to it.
17: That sounds amazing. Do you think they're looking for a third?
7: Maybe, but I don't think it's you.
17: Okay. I'm listening and I'm learning.
16: Do you have a brother or cousin?
1: This is a true story. I once took a book on vacation.
17: Wow, and congratulations.
1: Thank you. That's it. That's all I just wanted to say.
16: And was this one of the ones you wrote, Peter?
1: No, sadly, nobody reads those. So I've been really, really distracted and hadn't really been able to focus on the book, so I took it on vacation. And once I got on vacation, I opened it up to where I had left off, and I said, you know, I've been so spotty about my reading, I can't remember what's going on. I'll start again from the beginning. But vacation itself was so distracting that I actually didn't get as far in the book as I had on the first attempt. So by the end of the vacation, I had read minus 75 pages of a book, which I thought was impressive.
7: And then when you told this story, your wife was like, I'm going on my own vacation next year!
1: Well, yes, but that has nothing to do with that. Karen, a home organization expert, has found that the reason many people can't declutter their homes is that they believe there is such a thing as nice, desirable what?
17: Trash.
1: Right. Nice garbage, nice trash, nice clutter.
17: Wow. Okay.
1: Nice garbage is defined for these purposes as trash that for some reason you think is just too

0: nice to throw out, even though you have no use for it. Like, you know, really pretty shopping bags from a nice store, or like empty glass sauce jars. They'll be useful for something. Or shoe boxes from a particularly expensive brand. You know, you look at that shoe box, you don't need it, but you think, man, there's going to be a day when we do need that shoe box. That hamster can't live forever.
1: Peter, I'm gently panicking. I've got so many nice little glass bottles.
0: Yeah. That's...
1: Yeah. And I didn't know what to use them for, but they're too nice to throw away, so I filled them with cereal.
2: You can't throw that cereal out.
0: Okay, hang on. So you have nice bottles. Like,
1: yes.
0: Like, what came in them originally? What kind of bottles were you talking about?
1: I think they were, like, juice bottles. But they're, like, glass.
0: Juice bottles, of course.
3: What kind of cereal are you fitting in that small little hole?
1: Well, this is the problem, is I bought cereal to put in the...
0: Wait a minute. So you're like, wait a minute. I've got these bottles. I have no use for them. I don't want to throw them out. You know what would be look really decorative? If I filled them with Fruity Pebbles.
1: Yeah.
0: Say...
1: Listen, you joke. This is my life.
2: Well, wait a minute. Karen... What do you do with that gorgeous Fruity Pebbles box? Because you can't throw that away.

0: more rusty.
1: Coming up, it's Lightning Fill in the Blank, but first it's the game where you have to listen for the rhyme. If you'd like to play on air, call or leave a message at 1-888-WAIT-WAIT. That's 1-888-924-8924. You can see us most weeks right here at the Studebaker Theater in beautiful downtown Chicago. You can also catch us on the road. We'll be at the beautiful Riverside Theater in Milwaukee on July 9th. Thank you, Milwaukee and or Riverside Theater fans. And at the Green Music Center in Sonoma, California on July 30th. Thank you. I like every place has its ambassadors. That's wonderful. For tickets and information about all our live events, just go over to nprpresents.org. Hi, everyone. Wait, don't tell me.
2: Hey, Peter. This is Andrew calling from Kansas City.
1: Hey, Andrew. How are things in beautiful Kansas City, a place I love?
2: They're great. We've got the World Cup here, so
1: really?
2: Busy.
1: Oh, I didn't realize that. I haven't been noticing the venues. What teams are playing there, and have you met any of their fans walking around Kansas City?
2: I haven't met any yet, but I think we have Argentina has stayed here. England stayed here. There's two others that I don't. Algeria's here.
1: So obviously you're a very invested fan.
2: I really am, yeah.
1: Right. Well, welcome to the show, Andrew. Alzo Slade right here is going to read you three news-related limericks, but he's going to stop before he finishes. He's going to leave out the last word or phrase. You have to fill that in. If you do that two times out of three, you will win our prize, the voice of anyone you might choose from our show for your voicemail. Are you ready to go?
2: I'm ready.
1: Here's your first limerick.
3: 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It's a purse with the skin from a...
2: A T-Rex.
1: Yes, a T-Rex. This week... A purse made from the recreated skin of a Tyrannosaurus Rex went up for auction in Europe. Why a T-Rex? Because nobody can name even one other dinosaur. And, by the way, if you're trying and failing, Barney does not count. Now, you might be thinking, wait, they found a living T-Rex and immediately killed it to make a purse? That's ballsy. No. What happened was they grew synthesized skin in a lab from some protein found in a T-Rex fossil, and then they took that synthesized skin and made a purse. So if you've ever wondered, what was at the gift shop at Jurassic Park, now you know.
4: More like Jurassic Park Avenue, am I right?
1: Oh, my God.
4: I actually read about this story ahead of time.
1: Yes.
4: Have you seen the purse?
1: I have not myself seen the purse.
4: Well, it looks like a bag made of T-Rex skin. And if I'm right, I think it sold for like a quarter of the asking price. I think they priced it at like $600,000, and it sold for like $32,000.
1: Wow.
4: A steal!
1: As it were. All right, very good. Here is your next limerick.
3: Though lost teeth and sharp falls make us shake, they are not what jolts most folks awake. What breaks nightly bliss is a slither and hiss. The world dreams of a poisonous...
2: Snake.
1: Snake, yes. According to search data, the thing people all over the world dream about most are snakes.
5: What?
1: And yes, people do Google the meaning of their dreams, and it turns out, you look at the data, most often they Google, why do the penises I dream about all appear as snakes? Turns out that this data is regionally sorted out. Most snake dreams happen in countries with high snake populations. Makes sense, right? You're scared of something, it's a source of tension, anxiety, it shows up in your dreams. That's why I'm always dreaming about my biggest fear, sitting on something wet on the train.
4: So, like, if you're in a country with a lot of snakes, everyone's dreaming of snakes.
1: People most often have bad dreams about snakes.
4: So if you go to the suburbs, everyone's having dreams about golden doodles.
1: You'd expect, right?
5: I did move to L.A. last year, and I have had nightmares about traffic.
1: There you are,
5: yeah.
1: See?
5: Yeah.
1: Proving the thing. There you are. Here is your last limerick, Andrew.
3: Our dexterous side is quite deft, while the other one's weak and bereft. And yet when we walk, we will counter the clock. In a crowd, we all turn to the...
2: left.
1: Yes, human beings, it turns out, every one of us, has a natural tendency to turn left, to move in a counterclockwise direction. And scientists have no idea why. When moving in crowds, people veer to the left. Then it's one step to the right. Then you do the time warp again.
0: So the Brits are right when they drive on that side of the street.
1: They were sort
0: of, the left.
1: They were like more in touch with their feelings, which is the first time anybody has ever said that about British people. Also, how did Andrew do in our quiz?
3: 3 out of 3. Great job, Andrew.
1: Congratulations, Andrew. Well done.
2: Thank you.
1: You've won our prize, the voicemail of your choice, and a T-Rex purse. No one else wanted it. Thank you for playing, Andrew.
2: Perfect.
1: Bye-bye.
2: Thanks, Peter. Thank you.
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0: It's time for our final game, Lightning Fill in the Blank. Each of our players will have 60 seconds in which to answer as many fill-in-the-blank questions about the week's news as they can. Each correct answer now worth 2 points. Alzo, can you give us the scores?
1: Yes. Peter has 2. Karen and Shane are tied up at 3.
2: Whoa.
0: Hey. So, Karen and Shane are tied for first. Peter, you're in seconds. That means you go first. Here we go. The clock will start when you begin your first question, fill in the blank. On Wednesday, Donald Trump signed a peace plan with blank.
3: Iran.
0: Right. On Thursday, the Supreme Court ruled that the government cannot ban marijuana users from owning blanks.
4: Paraphernalia?
0: No, guns. This week, Tropical Storm Arthur became the first named storm of the 2026 Atlantic blank season.
4: Hurricane.
0: Right. On Thursday, blank's presidential center opened here in Chicago.
4: Obama.
0: Right. Barack Obama's. A new study found roommates share 26% of their blank with each other.
4: DNA.
0: No, mouth bacteria. You don't kiss your roommate, okay? Fine. Live that way. In Argentina's first game at this year's World Cup, soccer superstar blank scored a hat trick.
4: Lionel Messi.
0: Messi indeed. On Wednesday, Tom Holland confirmed he'd married blank in a private ceremony.
4: Mrs. Holland.
0: No.
4: I don't know who he's dating.
0: No, he married Zendaya, the actress. This week, a woman in Arizona who was ticketed for going 108 miles per hour in a 65 mile per hour zone explained to police she was only speeding so she could blank.
4: She was only speeding so that she could get to Tom Holland and Zendaya's wedding.
0: No, she was going that fast so she could make it home in time to watch Love Island. The Arizona Highway Patrol clocked this woman driving 108 miles per hour, and they managed to pull her over somehow. And when they did, she said she was only speeding so that she did not miss Love Island. The police charged her with, quote, criminal speed, that's a real thing, and reminded her the opening credits of Love Island are like 40 minutes long. You don't need to rush. Also, how did Peter Gross do in our quiz?
1: He did all right. He got 4 right for 8 more points, which, for now, puts him in the lead with 10.
4: Thank you, Alzo.
3: For now.
0: I'm going to arbitrarily pick Shane to go next. Here we go. Shane, fill in the blank. On Tuesday, the UK announced it was banning kids under 16 from using blank.
4: Social media.
0: Right. On Monday, the FBI said it had thwarted an attack on the blank event held at the White House.
4: The UFC.
0: Right. This week, world leaders met in France for the blank summit.
4: G7.
0: Right. This week, a 4-ton elephant brought out to surprise guests at the Texas State Republican Convention blanked during Governor Greg Abbott's keynote speech.
4: Took a leak.
0: All over the convention hall floor. That's right. This week, Yum Brands announced the sale of struggling pizza chain blank.
5: Oh, God, this is going to break my heart. Little Caesars?
0: No, Pizza Hut.
5: Oh, thank God.
0: This week, the tragic ending of a performance of Romeo and Juliet in Turkey was interrupted by blank.
4: Orange cats.
0: Yes, a cat walking onto stage and biting Romeo's hair as he was supposed to be dead. Amazingly, the performers managed to keep it together when the tragic ending of Romeo and Juliet was interrupted by a stray cat getting into the stage and playfully biting the putatively dead Romeo's hair. It's not the cat's fault, though. This is just what the producers get for casting an open can of tuna to play Romeo. Also, how did Shane do in our quiz?
1: He did well. He got 5 right for 10 more points, which gives him a total of 13 and the lead.
0: All right. How many, then, does Karen need to win?
1: 5. To tie, 6 to win.
0: Wow. Here we go, Karen. This is for the game. Fill in the blank. On Thursday, 1 million fans attended the parade celebrating the New York Blanks NBA tournament win.
2: Knicks.
0: Right. For the first time since March, the average price of blank fell below $4 a gallon.
2: Gas.
0: Right. This week, Kevin Warsh held his first meeting as the chairman of the blank.
2: The Fed.
0: Federal Reserve. This week, a lawmaker in Connecticut was criticized after he blanked during an event celebrating firefighters.
2: Burped.
0: No, parked in an emergency fire lane on Wednesday.
2: Cool.
0: Africa CDC warned that the blank outbreak in the Democratic Republic of Congo may be its worst ever.
2: Ebola.
0: Right, on Monday, New York wine bar Lay was named Best New Restaurant at the Blank Awards.
2: James Beard?
0: Yes, even though it's still ongoing, the best headline of this year's Pride Month is blank.
2: Yay, gay pride!
0: Best headline for this year's Pride Month so far is, quote, enemy lesbian nuns quit convent and marry each other.
4: Enemy lesbian nuns.
0: tale as old as time. The two nuns apparently hated each other, but after deciding cloistered life wasn't in fact for them, they left the convent, moved in together to save money, and they finally confessed their feelings for each other while watching a rom-com called Love in the Villa. And they've been together ever since. So delightful. The two look forward to getting married someday and walking down the aisle to that classic gay anthem, Ave Maria. Alzo, did Karen Chi do well enough to win?
1: Nope. But she got 5 right for 10 more points, which makes her tied with Shane, so they are co-champs.
0: In just a minute, we're going to ask our panelists to predict what will be the big surprise at Taylor Swift's wedding. 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Doug Berman, benevolent overlord. Philip Gotica writes our limericks. Our public address announcer is Paul Friedman. Our ops manager is Jasira Vardak. Thanks to the staff and crew here at the Studebaker Theater, BJ Lederman composed our theme. Our program is produced by Jennifer Mills, Miles Dornbos, and Lillian King. Special thanks this week to Blythe Robertson. Peter Gwynn is our trad wife. Emma Choi is our vibe curator. Technical direction is from Lorna White. Our CFO is Colin Miller. Our production manager is Robert Newhouse. Our senior producer is Ian Chillog. And the executive producer of Wait, Wait, Don't Tell Me is Mr. Mike Danforth. Now, panel, what will be the big surprise at Taylor Swift's Madison Square Garden wedding? Shane O'Neill.
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0: Karen Chi.
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0: Finally, Peter Gross.
4: She won't invite her parents, but they are going to show up anyway because they tracked her there on their phones.
1: And if any of that happens, panel, we'll ask you about it on Wait, Wait, Don't Tell
0: Thank
1: Me.
0: Thank you, Alzo Slay. Thanks also to Shane O'Neill, Karen Chi, Peter Gross. Thanks to our fabulous audience here at the Studebaker Theater in downtown Chicago, Illinois. Thanks to all of you for listening wherever you might be. I'm Peter Sagal. We'll be back with you next week. This is NPR.
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12: 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And I knew we were about to get to work.
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13: Live from NPR News in Washington, I'm Janine Herbst. There's uncertainty over the Strait of Hormuz. Iran says it's closed because Israel keeps attacking Hezbollah in Lebanon, but Washington says there's no evidence it's closed again. Vice President Vance is headed to Switzerland for critical talks with Iran that are scheduled for tomorrow. NPR's Shondalise Duster has more.
14: Vice President J.D. Vance departed the U.S. for Switzerland Saturday afternoon for negotiations with Iran. Vance told reporters he is hopeful progress will be made on, quote, the nuclear issue, end quote, and a ceasefire in Lebanon between Israel and Hezbollah.
15: Marco and the entire team have been actively managing what's going on in Lebanon despite the headlines. Things are actually getting better there. Things have calmed down a little bit.
14: At least 16 people, including civilians, were killed by Israeli strikes on Saturday, according to the Lebanese National News Agency. Israel says the strikes were a response to Hezbollah firing projectiles at its forces overnight. Shondalise Duster, NPR News.
13: Tensions between Senate Republicans and President Trump is nearing a breaking point. Trump's venting frustration that the chamber is refusing to pass a strict voter ID law. NPR's Sam Greenglass has more.
16: Senate Majority Leader John Thune had a plan to reauthorize a key spy tool, confirm a permanent director of national intelligence before Trump's more controversial acting pick could take over. Then, in the middle of the night, Trump fired off a post blowing up that plan. Republican Senator Lisa Murkowski of Alaska later compared it to sled dogs.
17: If some big distraction, like a moose, comes through and you got half the team going over here and half the team going over here, it is chaos. And then what that musher has to do is he's got to stop and spend all of his time untangling this mess.
16: Thune says he's trying to stay focused on an agenda that will help Republicans win the midterms. Sam Greenglass, NPR News, Washington.
13: Ebola cases continue to rise in eastern Congo with 900 confirmed infections and 234 deaths as health workers struggle to trace contacts and isolate people. Emmett Livingstone reports.
18: Congo says health workers are tracing 72% of the contacts of Ebola patients, but aid workers disagree. In Ituri province, the epicenter of the outbreak, many people are avoiding hospital and deaths are occurring in communities unrecorded. Some senior aid workers say that they're only managing to trace about 40% of contacts. Ituri's health system has been devastated by decades of conflict and neglect. Congolese medical staff there say they're also struggling to isolate suspected Ebola patients. Until recently, patients regardless of ailment were sharing toilet space at a rural hospital. Fixing these problems involves the slow task of building new infrastructure as Ebola spreads fast. For NPR News, I'm Emmett Livingstone in Kinshasa.
13: You're listening to NPR News from Washington. A massive fire in the Dominican Republic yesterday nearly destroyed a luxury resort, forcing nearly 1,700 tourists to evacuate. The Viva Dominicus Beach by Wyndham is popular with U.S. and international tourists on the DR's southeastern coast. The cause of the blaze is under investigation, and fire officials say it apparently spread quickly because of wind. Also, the part of the resort's roof was made of thatch. The government of Norway will severely limit the use of artificial intelligence in its schools. Terry Schultz reports declining test scores have led the Nordic country to rethink how it teaches children.
19: Norwegian Prime Minister Jonas Gahr Støre announced a near-total ban on generative AI in elementary schools, saying research shows that its uncritical use increases the risk of skipping important stages of learning. Older students between 14 and 16 can begin to use AI tools under teacher supervision, according to the new plan, and those aged 17 to 19 should be taught how to use AI appropriately in order to incorporate it into their further education and work, concluding that over-reliance on technology contributed to the country's declining test scores. Norway banned smartphones from schools in 2024, and Parliament is due to consider legislation this year making the use of social media illegal for children under age 16. For NPR News, I'm Terry Schultz.
13: In Raleigh, North Carolina today, streets were packed with cheering fans for a parade and rally celebrating the Carolina Hurricanes, the new Stanley Cup champs. They defeated the Vegas Golden Knights last weekend for the title, and it's their second win. I'm Janine Herbst, NPR News.
20: 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Other contributors include the estate of Joan B. Kroc, whose bequest serves as an enduring investment in the future of public radio and seeks to help NPR produce programming that meets the highest standards of public service in journalism and cultural expression.

0: From PRX, this is the Malk Radio Hour. I'm your host, John Good. Experts say that we all have several dreams over the course of a night's sleep. Dreams that we may or may not remember, but what about the dreams that keep us up at night? The ones we create while awake. Dreams of hitting the game-winning shot, of landing that job you've wanted since you were 10, or of getting that DeLorean up to 88 miles per hour and going back to the future. Dreams realistic, far-fetched, and beyond our wildest imagination. As we approach the 250th anniversary of a nation built on the dream of a better life, on the promise of taking the tired and dispossessed, yearning to be free, and showing them the path to a golden door, let's hear some stories about the dreams and the dreamers that make America what it is. First up is a story from a grand slam in Birmingham, where we partner with public radio station WBHM in Alabama. Here's Alexis Barton, live at the mall.
1: They say you never forget your first time. Now, I'm not talking about that type of first time, but that's how I remember entering my very first beauty pageant. No, scholarship pageant. Now, understand, I had never run for anything competitively in my life before. The only thing I'd won was the fourth grade spelling bee. And among my classmates, I was kind of used to coming in second place. And I was nobody's performer. I threw up before every piano recital I ever had for 10 years straight. But I wanted to know what it felt like to win. And to be honest, I wanted that crown, not just any crown, the Miss Alabama crown. Now, to understand how truly delusional that was. Remember what I said about throwing up before piano recitals? But a friend who supported my delusions suggested that before I enter the Miss Alabama pageant system, that I do a pageant for practice. And fortunately, there was a local pageant right around the corner. We'll call it the Miss Jefferson County Legacy Jamboree pageant. Some of you know what I'm talking about. I dashed off my application, mailed it in, and they called. We'd love to talk to you. And so I ran down to the Five Point South Library and had a little interview with the pageant committee, and they accepted me. That was a piece of cake, I thought. She win. Till I got down to the local dance studio for the first of many pageant practices coordinated by a local choreographer. And I sized up my competition and I realized, Lex, you in danger, girl. Because they were prepared. They were talented, these other young ladies. They were leggy. They were confident. One of them had performed on a cruise ship as a singer. And here I was, a tall, awkward, ugly duckling. Looks, 8 on a good day. Dance, -3. But if anything, I'm not a quitter, so I needed a graceful exit, right? And I hadn't told my parents yet that I'd signed myself and their credit cards up for this opportunity. So when I told them, I was shocked because they were all in. My dad turned into a madman, literally. He turned into Ron Draper. He sold every ad that I needed for the pageant program, and he wrote every line of copy. My mom, Miranda Priestly, had nothing on her because she prepared my wardrobe like I was going to the Ebony Fashion Fair or, for those of you who are younger, Rush Top. She even enlisted my aunt to design and put together my opening number outfit, a crimson organza jumpsuit with a big bow because Southern girls love bows. And when the big night came, I whirled into the theater and I marched up to the microphone, kind of like this one, and I said, "My name is Alexis Barton and I'm a junior majoring in English at UAB, and my motto is, it's not what you're called, it's what you answer to." And they bought it. Just like y'all did. And then I was dancing to the edge of the stage in my fitness wear and holding my 8 count like my life depended on it, because I didn't know what an 8 count was before a pageant. And then I was in my little tweed suit chewing up the scenery for my dramatic monologue, because I was not going to perform on the piano. And by the time I went to change into my mother's evening gown that I had borrowed, I realized I was having fun. And I realized something else as I looked at the other girls as they changed, and I saw that they were shook. One was crying because she had missed the opening choreography steps, and another was crying because her boyfriend hadn't shown up for the pageant, and one was crying because she had a new pimple that they didn't have concealer for. And I realized that we weren't all that different. We were all swans growing into our wings, paddling furiously, trying not to make fools of ourselves. And I went back out for that final question, and I could take a deep breath like I'm doing now and relax. And I found my parents' eyes in the audience and locked on them, and I realized that I had always been a princess to them. So when they called the top 10 and my name was included, I wasn't really surprised. I had good a chance as anyone else, I knew by then. And then it was top 7, top 5, top 2. And it was me and one other girl standing there under the hot light like this one. And my hope, my heart thundered in my chest and it rose up in my throat. And then all of a sudden, runner up. Me. An audible gasp went across the crowd, or so my mom says, but let's face it, she's biased. And as I took my roses and stepped back into the shadow so the queen could be crowned, I didn't stop smiling, even though, you know, I did have Vaseline on my teeth, but really, it was because I knew that, in the words of James Baldwin, my crown had already been bought and paid for. I just had to put it on. And there was a silver lining, because I was named Miss Photogenic, which came with a year's worth of free hairstyling. So technically, I did get a new crown twice a month for a whole year. And I consider that a big win, because I was a broke college student. And now, when I'm on stages like that, well, like this one, and I want to run and throw up off stage, I look around and I remember that everybody else is nervous too. And that this is just practice. And we're all practicing. Thank you.
0: That was Alexis Barton. Alexis is an award-winning journalist and writer based in Birmingham, Alabama. She is the Moth Birmingham's first Story Slam winner, and I know this because I was blessed to be hosting that night. Alexis's work has appeared in the Washington Post magazine, Southern Living, and was cited in the Best American Essays 2023. Early in her story, Alexis said that her dream of being Miss Alabama was delusional, but I think it was the great philosopher and prophet, Seal, that once said, "No, we're never going to survive unless we get a little crazy." And we're definitely not going to get our hair done for free twice a month for a year without chasing our dreams. That is for sure. That is for sure, my friends. In a moment, a city girl learns how to farm, and a daughter must become a fierce advocate for her parents. When the Moth Radio Hour continues.

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5: 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I'm John Good. Our next story was told by Heather Angel at one of our open mic story slams in Boston, where we partner with public radio station WBUR. Here's Heather.
6: So the summer after my freshman year in college, I got a job as a farmhand. And it was 2001, and I was 19 years old. And the couple that were my new bosses, they were in their mid-60s by the time I walked up their driveway in New Hampshire, and they'd been farming for 14 hours a day for 40 years. And the husband would soon and forever become affectionately known to me simply as the old man. And he would wear a different canvas hat every day, perched kind of like a bird on his bald head. And he had like a muddled brow, a furrowed brow, and like two watery blue eyes. And he, his parents were French-Canadian, and so he had learned a little bit of French. And he also spoke with a pretty good Boston accent, but it was so slow that it almost had like a Down East vibe. And that was the year that Christina Aguilera's single Lady Marmalade came out on the Moulin Rouge soundtrack. And he would walk around the farm singing, "Voulez-vous coucher avec moi? C'est soi." He was mouthy, he was charming, and he was nobody's fool. And I soon learned that farming

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1: Really like a part of my life as I went on. And it was so different from the life that I was leading otherwise. I was going to school in Chicago. And so every summer I would come home to the farm. And every year I'd go back to school where I'd stay up till 2 a.m. And then at the farm, I'd get up at 6 a.m. But I got to do really cool stuff, too. Like, I used to plant different varieties of pumpkins. And they had names like Cinderella and Jack B. Little and Racer. And they all sounded like bedtime stories. And my life couldn't have been more different than when I went back to school. I was a sophomore during the September 11th attacks. And I got really influenced by these Jesuit priests who talked a lot about nonviolence and peacemaking. And I went to teach-ins for the Iraq War. I rode all night to go to protests on buses. And when I came back to the farm, I realized that the old man did not share my views. We were both Catholic, and I had been introduced to this really radical, peacenik, kind of outside the bounds of the norms, Catholicism. And he was a New Hampshire Republican, so, and he would say like really kind of intense revenge stuff, and I would pause and look at him and I would say, I can never remember which gospel that's in. Was it Matthew or Mark? And we like to have fun with each other. And the farm really became like medicine to me in his fields. My life at home was not great at that time. My dad had died a few years earlier, unexpectedly. And my sisters and I weren't really getting along. My family had moved to a much smaller house, and I used to sleep on a cot on the porch. And I didn't really feel like anybody at home really liked me that much. But when I came to the farm, they were always glad to see me. It was sort of like a sober, daytime, dirtier version of Cheers, you know? I knew that when I came back from school, you know, I'd always have a job at the farm, and I started selling Christmas trees for them in the winter, and my college friends soon realized that the old man was more than just my boss. He was something else. And he and his wife, never anyone I called the old lady, too much respect for her for that. Not that there's anything wrong with old ladies, but they kind of became like my surrogate grandparents, and I would come back from the farm visit them even after I stopped working there. I can't remember when they stopped paying me, but at some point, I just would come and work. And that continued on in my life. And one time I was visiting them, by this time I was in my early 30s, and his wife looked at me across the table of the farm kitchen, middle of winter, and said, more like it was a question, but it was a statement. You never met a guy you wanted to marry? And I took a deep breath, and I said, well, I don't really date guys anymore. And the old man nodded and said, I knew it. And he had this like self-satisfied smirk, you know? And then he said, well, don't expect me to walk you down the aisle at your wedding. And we'd never discussed that. But he knew if anybody was ever going to walk me down the aisle at my wedding, I would want it to be him. So I gave him the cold shoulder for a few months. And then his daughter, who started calling me her little sister some point in the early aughts, found out what happened and read him the riot act. And he called me. He's like, I'm sorry. You know, I'll walk you down the aisle at your wedding if you ever need me to. And then pretty soon he invited my girlfriend to the famous farm Christmas parties. And it carried on like that, and they sold the farm in their mid-80s, and they retired to a condo where they grew tomatoes on their porch. And if you've ever loved a 90-year-old, as these years went on, you know, you hold on every moment. You know that, like, you can feel the moments passing. And he would leave me these long, kind of sarcastic missives, voicemails with his, like, lyrical voice, like, asking me, where the hell have I been, you know? And I saved all of them. I listened to a bunch of them today.

0: And a few months ago, his daughter called me and told me that the end was near. He'd been sick for a while. So I took the back road to the hospital and drove past the old farm, and the last gasps of autumn were turning the fields like this dull gold. And everybody was there. And by that point, nobody was like, why is that old farmhand here? Like, I was part of the family. And the nurse that night was, her family friends owned a farm, and she said, everybody's out picking today because the frost is coming tonight, you know? And it gave us all this sense of urgency, but also this sense of peace. And the next morning, I woke up before sunrise and took my dog outside, and the frost had come in the night, like silent and crisp. And I knew he was gone before I even got the call. He was a really good farmer till the end. He knew when it was done. And the night before at the hospital, right before I left, I gave him a kiss on the forehead. He had these big meaty hands that I held. And I said, hay's in the barn, old man. The field is empty. I'll meet you there. Thank you.
1: That was Heather Angel. My goodness. Listen, I can't speak for anyone else, but that last line, hay's in the barn, old man. The field is empty. I'll meet you there. That left me in the most reverential and joyous of tears. That is the stuff dreams are made of, words that touch our souls, that move our heart, and that stir our emotions. Heather Angel is a proud New Englander and lives in Massachusetts with her wife and their dog, Samson. She has worked as a farmhand, a summer camp director, and a freelance snow shoveler. She is now a high school teacher and healthcare chaplain. Heather enjoys public libraries, a proper cup of tea, and being the fun aunt. Heather still keeps in touch with the old man's wife and his family. After living in the city for over a decade, she and her wife bought a house near her hometown. It's across the street from a farm. She told us, I think about the old man every day. I keep a picture of him in the visor of my car, and I still go to call him and then remember that I can't. I'm also so grateful for him that a decision to walk up a driveway looking for a job when I was 19 gave me such an incredible and unique relationship.

0: Our next story comes from Ophia Begum Ali. We met Ophia through the Moth Education Program, which brings personal storytelling to high school and college students and educators around the country. The Moth EDU brainstorms stories and gives participants the tools and guidance they need to tell them. We loved Ophia's story so much, we asked them to tell it on our main stage in Charlottesville, Virginia. Hey, listen, I'm from Virginia. It's the VA all day, two up, two down. We told it in Charlottesville where we partnered with the Paramount Theater. Here is Ophia.
1: I keep a paper bolt on my desk. It's signed and dated July 2025. And my father folded it when he was in the emergency room. And by the time he made that bolt, I had been translating for my mom and dad most of my life. And the first time this responsibility falls on my shoulders, I am about 10 years old. And I am wearing a mustard yellow velour tracksuit with little princess written across the chest. Nothing says ready for court like rhinestones and anxiety. My mother and I take the E-train to the Queens Criminal Court, and we hold the same cold metal pole in silence. And we hold on like it's the only thing that's keeping us from falling apart. And in the courtroom, the fluorescent lights make everyone seem more miserable than they already feel. It's the first time I see my brother in handcuffs, and his lawyer walks up to us and she starts talking really fast. The translation back and forth is a bit slow because I am translating from Sylheti to English and English to Sylheti, except I can't find the word for Raymond. The closest translation I can come up with is he stays in jail unless we come up with the money for the judge. Now, I don't understand the criminal legal system, but I do understand my brother is not coming home. So I cut her off and I say, look, lady, I am only 10 years old and my mother doesn't understand what you're saying. So she squats down so her eyes meet mine. And this time, in a softer voice, she explains where my brother's going, what is bail, and how much we have to pay. And I just nod as if I am comfortable using legal jargon in everyday life. In that moment, I learned a rule. If I don't stand up for my mom and dad, no one else will. But the truth is, I don't want this role. I want to sink into my couch and I want to watch Saturday morning cartoons with a giant bowl of Cinnamon Toast Crunch because everyone knows the milk is the main event. Instead, my weekends are filled with doctor's appointments, visiting a juvenile jail, and translating adult problems. My childhood felt less like a playground and more like jury duty. At school, kids would talk about Disneyland and Six Flags, and I want something to add without killing the vibe. But nobody wants to listen to stories about correction officers yelling at my mother to remove her burqa. So I stayed quiet. My family is from Bangladesh, so that means I speak Sylheti at home, English at school, and survival in between. My parents never sit me down and explain the Bill of Rights, but they teach me the rules of survival in Queens. My mother teaches me how to move without asking for permission, and my father teaches me how to fight without raising my voice. And those lessons follow me into every room I walk into. 20 years later, I am at my legal internship. And they hand me an assignment on something called an outlay hearing. And I go all in until it makes sense. Because behind the case law is a 19-year-old kid looking at prison time. Then I get a call from my niece. She tells me that my father's in the emergency room and he's diagnosed with cancer. I don't know what kind, how bad it is, or how much time we have together. So I go to the hospital to get the full story. And when I'm on the R train, I replay everything my niece told me. When the doctor spoke to my dad, it's all in English. No one bothers to call an interpreter. and I know my father. He nods his head the way immigrants do when the sounds feel familiar, but the meaning never lands. He catches words like his name and his birthday and hopes the rest will work itself out. And I hope that he misunderstood the diagnosis, or maybe we caught it early. But the truth is, I am terrified that this one time I am not there to translate is a moment everything falls apart. So at the hospital, I wait hours for updates. Visiting hours end, and nothing changes. So I leave the hospital, and I start working on the assignment. It felt safer to work on a legal memo than to imagine a life without my father. And I don't sleep. The next morning, I set an alarm to call the hospital every hour. And every hour, the nurse gives me the same response. The doctor will call you. But that call never comes. By the time I submit my assignment, my exhaustion turns into anger. And at first, I feel helpless. But then I realized, I've been doing this my whole life. And then I pull out my phone, and I start Googling hospital policies. I start throwing around words like duty of care and patient rights, like I am starring in a reboot of Ally McBeal. I'm not an expert, but I'm exactly who my father needs me to be. So I go back to the hospital to visit my father and to speak with the patient advocate. And I am careful not to lose my temper around him. And I explain everything, from the silence to the language barrier. And all this man did was send

0: one message to my father's entire care team. And that's when things started changing. They finally called an interpreter, and it's someone who speaks my father's language. And for the first time, my father understands what is happening to his body. And for the first time, he has a voice in his treatment plan. The doctors also call me regularly, and they explain the diagnosis and the next steps. And I have nothing left to say. And that's when the doctor pauses and asks, "How are you feeling?" For a moment, I imagine myself punching him in the face and yelling, "How the f*** do you think I feel?" But instead, I just breathe. Because this time, I choose to be the advocate. But here's a thing I never saw coming. Advocacy gave me something unexpected. Moments to bond with my mom and dad. These moments weren't just about paperwork or appointments anymore. They were real conversations about their dreams and their fears and things they never said out loud. As a kid, I would zone out while my parents were running errands. I would tap the buttons on my Game Boy or feed my Tamagotchi. Meanwhile, my parents were just trying to hold everything together. They never understood what it meant for me when I would miss school and fall behind on my assignments. And I never understood what it meant to leave a community that knew how to hold them up and start over in a country that never spoke their language. One afternoon in the hospital, I asked my father about his favorite memory of school. And he tells me that he dropped out in the third grade after his dad died. And like me, he carried his family on his back when he was just a kid. He smiles and says, "I liked making paper crafts." So I rip off a piece of paper and I say, "Show me." He carefully folds the creases until it forms into a paper boat. And I pretend I don't know so he can take the lead. And when he's done, I ask him to sign it. And he forgets the date. And the advocate in me will never allow him to skip that detail. So I remind him, never sign your name without the date next to it, to avoid any legal issues and avoid being duped. Now, if I can explain or translate my father's annoyance with me, it would probably be, "Even on my deathbed, you're giving me legal advice." He hands the paper boat back to me. And that paper boat sits on my desk. It is evidence that being heard can change everything. And it takes me years to realize this, but every single time I was translating for my mom and dad, I was also translating myself, trying to find my place in their world and mine. And that's still my job now. I make sentences sit up straight. Paper may sink in water, but words, if we make them strong enough, they can carry us. Thank you.
1: That was Ophia Begum Ali. Ophia was born and raised in Queens, New York. They are currently pursuing a Juris Doctor at the City University of New York's School of Law. Over the past decade, they have developed a deep understanding of America's criminal legal system. When not drowning in coursework, they love taking their cat on walks, eating through Queens and Brooklyn, and capturing New York's beauty and chaos through photography. For the record, any story that begins with a mustard yellow velour tracksuit and ends with advocacy and love is speaking my language. Have you ever felt like you have a story that you'd like to tell us? If so, you can pitch us a story right on our site, themoth.org.
2: I was in the car with my Irish twin, my older sister, in our sleek Ford Tempo 1984 on our way to a medical school interview. It was my dream to go to medical school, but we had no one medical in our family, so I wasn't sure if it was real. Just a dream, reality, who knew? But there we were, driving to the medical school interview, and the car broke down. The amazing Ford Tempo broke down. She said, I'm going to get you to that interview. So I'm not sure how, because we're stuck on the side of the road, and in comes a huge semi, parks right in front of us, and my sister jumps out and goes to talk to the semi driver, and then motions me to come back and to also come into the truck with the semi driver. So dream, death, I'm not sure where we're going here, but for some reason that day I wore this outfit of a long tapestry skirt, I don't know, like an English professor in a sweater jacket, I don't know, fashion is not my forte. So in I jump in the car, in the semi, and I ask the gentleman his name. He says, they call me Sneaky Snake. Okay, where are you headed? He said, the state pen. I said, okay. I turn around, and there's a bed behind me full of carnival stuffed snakes. And I say, okay. So he said, I hear we got to get you to an interview. I said, oh, yes, please. So he drops us off at the next exit. I get to the interview. In the interview, they ask me, any recent challenges that you've had? And I said, well, our car broke down, Sneaky Snake, interview, here we are. And so from now on, as a doc, when I have a patient who's a trucker, I always thank them for making my dreams come true.
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1: 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I'm John Good. Our final story comes from Amina Brown, who told it at a main stage in New Bedford, Massachusetts, where we partnered with the Zyterian Theater. 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
9: There are two reasons I needed to get in my grandma's kitchen. One, to keep her recipes. Two, to catch a man. When I was a little girl, my grandma's kitchen was this magical place, and it didn't matter whether it was your birthday or a holiday or just a regular old Sunday, she'd say, baby, what kind of cake you want? And I'd tell her, Grandma, I want chocolate cake. And then I'd run outside to play, I mean, I never actually stayed in the kitchen to see what she was doing in there. I just figured she's probably clapping her hands like LeBron James in the middle of a basketball game, all flour and glitter and abracadabra hands. All I know is, when I came inside from playing, there was a feast. Fried chicken and collard greens, and biscuits and cake. And after the whole meal was over, my grandma would take that leftover fried chicken, set it over to the side. She'd take the cake, set it to the side, slice it, wrap each slice individually in wax paper, tape it closed, and then she'd grab an empty shoebox, line it with paper towels, half fried chicken, half chocolate cake, and each family got their own box to go home with. Maybe an hour into your journey, in the car, on a bus, in a train, you lift the lid of that box and feel like heaven was singing back to you, which is why as a grown woman, I needed to return to my grandma's kitchen. My dating life, it wasn't going so well. And some of the old Southern women said, maybe it ain't going well because you can't cook. And I resent the implication. I could cook. I could make spaghetti and meatloaf and tuna fish. Is tuna fish cooking? I went to my grandma and I said, Grandma, if the way to a man's heart is through his stomach, I'm not going to get there like this. You need to teach me all the things you know. She clapped her hands like she does when she gets really excited. And then she looked at me real serious. And I knew we were about to get to work. First assignment, collard greens. I'm there in my grandma's kitchen. We're hip to hip. There are no written recipes for any of this. So I'm just there in the kitchen with her trying to catch some tips and suggestions and take the best notes I can. We start with these big collard green leaves on the stem, soak them in salt water. She takes me through each step of the process, how you gotta cut the leaves off the stem and roll them up just right, cut them into 1-inch pieces so they have that perfect bite. We make my grandma's amazing collard greens, but now I gotta go back to my first apartment kitchen with its faux granite countertops that I was really proud of and try to make these collard greens by myself. So I do, and I put together a little tasting dish, take it back over to my grandma. She tastes it and she says, now baby, I think you got the texture right, but it's a little salty. I go back over a period of weeks and I try this until finally I hand her that tasting dish. And when it comes back to me, there are no collard greens left in it. She had no notes for me, which means I have graduated. I can move on to my next dish. I mean, I got a lot to learn. I got to make the mac and cheese and the candy yams, the cabbage and the rutabagas. So we do this over a period of a few months until I finally learn all the dishes. Then I meet a man. Things get serious with him, and so I say it's time for me to make my grandma's food for him. I make him this meal, and several months later, he proposed to me. Which means grandma's magic, it really does work. My boyfriend becomes my fiance, becomes my husband, we buy our first home, and my mother-in-law gifts me the perfect symbol of a Southern woman's domesticity, the standing KitchenAid mixer. It doesn't matter if you use it. It's just supposed to sit there on your counter so other people can be jealous of you. But me, I wanted to use mine. So I called my grandma and I said, Grandma, I'm turning 35. This is what I want for my birthday. I want you to come to my house. Let's break open this KitchenAid mixer. Teach me how to bake your cakes. You taught me how to make everything except your cakes. She says, baby, let me check my schedule. Changes the subject, hangs up the phone. I wait a week. I call back again. Hey, Grandma, I just wanted to touch base about this again because my birthday's coming up and I thought maybe you could come to my house. We could bake a cake together. She said, now, Mina, that was so long ago, I don't even know if I remember how to bake those cakes anymore. Changes the subject and hangs up the phone again. I wait one more week. I call her back, Grandma, hey, my birthday's coming up, like right here. And I thought we could come to an agreement about you coming to my house, baking a cake. She says, Mina, I got to tell you something. Now I know you thought I made those cakes from scratch. But me and I was using a box mix. know if you've ever heard the sound of your childhood deflating. But this is what it sounds like, because no, not my grandma. My grandma has no use for a cake mix. My grandma surely gets the eggs directly from the chickens. I mean, surely when my grandma needs flour, she threshes the wheat herself. No. My grandmother does not need a cake mix. She said, and baby, I don't even know if they make that mix I used to use anymore. Starts Googling small batch cake mix, North Carolina, because that's where my grandma's from. I said, well, grandma, you don't even remember what it was called? She said, well, baby, they used to call it Supama. And I don't know if you have Southern grandparents, but when you do, sometimes they say things to you and then the consonants just disappear at the end of the things they say, and you're left there to decipher what is being said to you, and she keeps repeating it, and I don't understand what she's saying. And she said, baby, you don't understand me. I said, grandma, I don't know what you're talking about. She said, baby, you spell it S-U-P-E-R-M-O-I-S-T. Supermodel. And I said, grandma, you think they don't make Betty Crocker super moist anymore? I said, grandma, now, I know you don't watch The Walking Dead, but if you did, you would know that when they go in that one abandoned grocery store to get formula for that one baby, you know what's still on the aisle, grandma? Betty Crocker's super moist. Grandma, did you know you could drive into rural America, pull up to any gas station, and you know what's gonna be sitting there on the aisle, grandma? Betty Crocker's super moist. They're never gonna stop making it. It's gonna survive the zombie apocalypse, grandma. Look, let's not worry about this. Can you just come to my house and bake a cake? She agrees. We're back in the kitchen together, hip to hip. I tell her, I want to make a pineapple cake. I find a from-scratch recipe, the closest to what I can think her cake would have tasted like. We get in the kitchen together. She starts remembering some things. How you've got to gently take your cake layer out of the cake pan. How you got to poke holes in that middle layer so your pineapple sauce will soak through just right. She teaches me how to make an egg white frosting, and we make a really delicious and really ugly cake. The ugly part was a me thing, not a her. I don't know how to frost a cake. Which is why when my grandma turned 85, all of us have to gather together, her kids, her grandkids, her great-grandkids, we all gather together in a big old beach house, and now I'm the one in the family who cooks all the food that she taught me how to make. So I slide up to her and I say, Grandma, what kind of cake you want? And she said, now, baby, you know I want a chocolate cake. I want yellow cake with chocolate frosting. And I said, you gonna get that cake, and that cake is gonna be super moist. I get in the kitchen. I've cooked all my things. The cake is my last thing to make. And as I'm stirring up this box mix, I'm just thinking, I'm one of the older grandchildren. Maybe she started this cake mix thing for the younger kids. Not for me. I bake that cake and take a little corner off to taste it, and yes, tastes exactly like my childhood. And she tells me an older woman in the church told her, use the cake mix, but make your frosting from scratch. That's how you'll fool them. And she did, a whole family of us. So after this meal, after we feast, we sit around, soaking her in, asking her all the questions we can think to ask. So I say, Grandma, what was the deal with the shoebox and the fried chicken and the cake? Why'd you do that? She said, oh, I did that because it's what my parents did for me during segregation. In case we took a trip somewhere and there wasn't a safe place to stop, we made food to keep our family safe. She said, I did it for my children during Jim Crow. In case we took a trip and there wasn't a safe place to stop, I made that food to keep our family safe. She said, I did it for you grandchildren, because I want you to get home safe too. And then I thought, there's my grandma. making magic again, taking injustice, taking a painful history and pouring love in all the places she could get it. Which is why when it's time for my cousins to leave, when they say they gotta leave early, they gotta head back to work, I mean, I gotta keep the tradition going. I gotta take that cake, slice it, wrap it in wax paper, tape it closed. I gotta hope that cake and wax paper can somehow be a prayer that my cousins will get home safe too. And all these years later, I still got my KitchenAid mixer. I'm still married to that man. We've been married for 14 years. My grandma's 93 years old, and she is still telling us what to do. And I'm always going to be grateful for my grandma, for the magic of her kitchen, and of course, for a small batch, rare to find, little-known cake mix called Betty Crocker's Super Moist. Thank you.
1: Amita Brown is a spoken word poet, author, and performing artist whose work interweaves Keeping It Real storytelling, rhyme, and humor. A proud graduate of Spelman College, Amina is the author of the comedic essay collection Never Tell a Black Girl How to Black Girl. You gotta love that title. You gotta love that title. And it is out right now. It is also our sincere hope that she invites us over for Thanksgiving dinner this year. Amina's grandma is turning 94 this year and was in the audience at the Atlanta main stage, where Amina closed the show with this story. After the event was over, audience members lined up to take pictures with her grandma like she was a celebrity. And she absolutely is. She absolutely is, friends. Every year, Amina makes sure her grandma gets yellow cake with chocolate frosting that is super moist. To see photos of Amina and her grandma, or Heather and the Old Man, and to find out more about them and all of our storytellers, go to themoth.org. You can share these stories or others from the Moth Archive. There are Moth events year-round. You can find a show near you and come out and tell a story. The Moth can be found on all major social media platforms. That's it for this episode. We hope that you keep dreaming, that your wildest dreams come true, and that you will join us next time.

0: This episode of The Moth Radio Hour was hosted by John Good. John is a regular host for The Moth, an Emmy winner, a spoken word poet, and John and Barbara's boy. The show was produced by me, Jay Allison, and Michelle Jalowski. Co-producer is Vicky Merrick, associate producer Emily Couch. 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Additional Grand Slam coaching by Jennifer Hickson and education program coaching by Jonathan Cabral. The Moss leadership team includes Gina Duncan, Christina Norman, Marina Kluche, Sarah Austin Jeunesse, Jordan Cardinale, Caledonia Cairns, Suzanne Rust, Sarah Jane Johnson, and Patricia Urania. Special thanks to unlikely collaborators for their support of the Moth Education Program. Our pitch came in from Dr. Mary Renzel from Chagrin Falls, Ohio. Moth stories are true as remembered and affirmed by the storytellers. Our theme music is by The Drift. 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
5: 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I'm Bobby Carter, bringing you music from the archives of the Popular Concert Series. On the show, R&B singer Joe gets us in the mood.

0: Now, we all know Joe. We all know and love Joe.
1: Yeah.
0: He made his mark with love songs, romance, Dirty Mac. His music videos played on BET. Now, he was born Joe Louis Thomas into a family of preachers, right, Rodney?
1: Yep. Mom and dad both were ministers in the Pentecostal church down south. So, Joe, he was a real choir boy. He sang in the choir, played piano and guitar in the choir, even directed the choir in his parents' church. And gospel artists like the Winans and Vanessa Bell Armstrong were heavy influences. But by high school, he starts dipping into secular music, playing in bands in Opelika, Alabama, and drawing inspiration from cats ranging from Marvin Gaye to Bobby Brown.
0: Now, his career began right after he finished high school. He moved to New Jersey, mm-hmm. and he started making R&B albums. But talk about his work as a songwriter, not just for himself.
1: Yeah, you know, funny enough, this is where Joe really starts to find his voice. I mean, even though he was writing for other artists, he really helps to define the sound of smooth R&B in the 90s. The song he did for Case was a big one, Missing You, and a lot of other joints he wrote for heavies in the 90s, like Luther, Babyface, and Escape. But as a solo artist, Joe really becomes one of the last holdovers of R&B's Quiet Storm era. And one of his biggest hits is I Wanna Know. I

0: So what were some of your favorite moments, man?
1: For me, it was just a reminder of just how heavy his catalog is, right? I mean, he did the big hits, I Want to Know, Faded Pictures. Mm-hmm. He did Good Girls. It was just hit after hit after hit. He's still got it. That voice is still top notch. It's still powerful. The band brought it, and the crowd was into it. You know, there's nothing like that late '90s nostalgia.
0: Exactly. Yes.
1: Yes. So we've talked about it. Yeah, let's get into it. This is Joe at the Tiny Desk.

got a special guest for y'all this evening. When I say special, I mean very special. Ladies and gentlemen, my baby girl is in the building. This is Kayla Thomas.

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0: Thank you so much. Such a pleasure.
1: That's Joe at the Tiny Desk. We just heard I Wanna Know. We also heard The Love Scene, Faded Pictures. And we opened his set with Good Girls.
2: And Bobby, you produced this one, and Neil T-Ball recorded and mixed it.
1: Yes, sir. After the break, Nigeria's own Afrobeat star Tims. And later, Charlie Wilson. Rodney, you kicking him for the whole show, right?
2: No doubt. I'm locked in, man.
1: All right, cool. 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
1: It's Tiny Desk Radio from NPR Music. I'm Bobby Carter. We're celebrating Black music at the Tiny Desk. A little later, we're going to hear from Charlie Wilson, the man who first made his name as the frontman for the Gap Band, before remaking his career as just Charlie Wilson. But first, we're going to hear from Afrobeats artist Tims. And coming through to talk about her is my man and friend, colleague, NPR Music correspondent and critic Rodney Carmichael. What up, Rodney?
2: Bobby, what's going on, man?
1: Good.
2: Still
1: good
2: here.
1: Good to hear from you again, man. Yes, sir. Yes, sir. Okay, Tims. Now, she was born Timilade Openiyi, and her Nigerian mom, a physician, had her study economics in college. But shortly after graduating, Tims had different plans, bro.
2: Yeah, Tims basically went from being a shy kid who got teased about this deep, rich tone that her voice had to totally owning it. Making music was either like child's play or a secret indulgence until she turned about 23. And then, bam, she quit the day job, dropped her first single, and started gaining a cult following in Nigeria, all in the same year.
1: Now, Tims made a song and produced a music video back in 2019 that caught fire. Talk about that.
2: Yeah, it was called Try Me. And the video, man, it popped off quick in Nigeria.

0: Next thing you know, WizKid, the Afrobeat star, features her on his album, Made in Lagos.
1: She's been around since 2019, and that was just about the moment. Showing up on that album put her on another level, right?
0: Yeah, it put her on a global level. I mean, the collaborations, the industry requests, even the DMs started flooding in. Drake, Rihanna, and Beyonce, she says, all reached out within like a 3-day period. And Bobby, you know how certain artists just come to define an era. Tim's made such a huge impact between the star collaborations and the solo joints that she quietly started to steer the sound and scope of black radio, especially as the 2020 started to open up. Now, of course, it helped that Afrobeats was going global, too, with her Nigerian counterparts like WizKid and Burna Boy at the wheel. But even though she gets lumped into that genre, too, Tim's is a special hybrid. Steeped in alternative R&B and rooted in the contemporary rhythm of hip-hop and Afrobeats. Her emotional depth, though, it really transcends all those subgenres. She's just pure soul.
1: Indeed. Writing, producing, doing the music videos, like, she is, it's really just a one-stop shop with her, which is also something that I believe just, like, makes her a special, special presence in the music right now. But let's go. Here's Tim's at the Tiny Desk.
2: Thank you. Thank you so much for having me. I feel special right now. I want to bask in this energy right now and just get started. This first song is Me and You.
3: One, two, three.

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So the next song is from my new album. And it's never been heard before. It's called Unfortunate. And it's basically me being a victor from an unfortunate situation. Let's hit it. 2

0: you so much. This next song is also very new. And I would like to teach you this song because, so the story behind this song is it was inspired by a Nigerian classic called Love Me Jeje. It's really close to me because I remember when I was like 5, that's when I heard this song and I fell in love with it. And my parents, all the old heads in Nigeria, they love this song. So it's a call and response. So I'm going to say, love me jeje.
1: Love me tender.
0: Love me jeje.
1: Love me tender.
0: You're my sugar, my honey, my tender lover.
1: You are my sugar, my honey, my tender lover.
0: You are my sugar, my honey, my tender lover.
1: You are my sugar, my honey, my tender lover.
0: I think you got it. Yeah. Let's try it.
2: One, two, three,

0: Thank you.
1: Hey, Ronnie, a lot of people ask me about the Tim show and what Tim was like and what that show was like. I mean, I get it a lot. And I'll just say, you know this as well, like, people, artists can get very intimidated by that space just because it's so disarming. But Tim's exuded confidence.
2: Really?
1: Like, it was nothing to... We all felt it, just how confident and excited she was to get into that space. And she bodied it.
2: Love that.
1: Yeah, man. That was Love Me JJ. Before that, Unfortunate. And Tim's opened with Me and You. Josephine Neonai was the audio engineer.

0: after the break, legend and comeback sensation Charlie Wilson. You still riding with us, Rodney?
1: For Uncle Charlie? Come on.
0: Yeah. All right, cool. You're listening to Tiny Desk Radio from NPR Music.
2: I'm Jesse Thorne. This week on Bullseye, Katie Dippold. 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
0: 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I'm Bobby Carter, today with Rodney Carmichael.
1: Hey, we still rocking, Bobby. Come on.
0: We still here. We still here. All right, so we're going to close out this Black Music Month celebration with Charlie Wilson, the OG of funkin' R&B. Now, Charlie Wilson's vocals supercharged the Gap Band, a group that began with his brothers Ronnie and Robert.
6: I'm back at you again.
0: Now, they made over a dozen hits together, like this one from 1979.

0: By the 80s, the Gap Band was struggling. Charlie Wilson in particular had a pretty rough go at it. But his comeback had a surprising twist. Let's talk about that, Rodney.
1: Well, it's no coincidence that Uncle Charlie's another son of a preacher man. His rebound from addiction is really nothing short of a resurrection. I mean, he went from living on the streets when he met Snoop Dogg at a gas station to living on the Billboard charts with a whole new generation of collaborators like Snoop and Pharrell, like Kanye, like Tyler, the Creator, and on and on. I mean, the OG with the golden vocals, man, he basically became the cheat code for a whole new generation of cats trying to tap into something timeless.
0: Now, when I asked him to help me understand why he was such a draw, he made it plain and simple. He told me, because I can sing. You know what I'm saying? And it was like, there's nothing else to it, right? And at the desk, he recalled some of his personal solo favorites and some collaboration from over the years. And he stopped for just a moment to express just how grateful he was to still have the chance to still play music. Mm. And we got some church. You know, he got to testify that in 2023, he was 28 years clean and sober. And it was a powerful statement.
1: Wow.
0: Yeah. But let's get to it. Here's Charlie Wilson at the Tiny Desk.
2: I've been on a lot of records. I've sung a lot of duets and pop, rock, hip-hop, and R&B. But I bet you 90% of the people in this room don't know I sing on this record right here. Let me see if you know it.

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It's just, I wish I had enough time to just tell you everything, but I don't. But God has been good to me. He's been better to me than I've been to my own self. So for that, I'm blessed. How many of y'all blessed tonight, today? Come on, you scared to say it?

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We sold millions of records. And I went from rags to riches, riches to rags, and rags to the curb, and curb to homeless, because I was an alcoholic and a crack cocaine addict. But I'm 28 years, clean and sober, but nothing but water in my body, because I found something greater than myself. Pick me up, turn me around, place my feet up on some solid ground. And if you think you know who I'm talking about,

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One, two.

0: He's been good to me. Y'all all right?
1: Yes.
0: Y'all feel good right now. Here's one you might know. My brother.

0: That was unbelievable. That was Uncle Charlie Wilson at the Tiny Desk. He just sang Yearning for Your Love. Before that, we heard I'm Blessed and Computer Love. Josh Rogerson was the audio engineer, and your boy right here produced this concert. Rodney, I'm going to take this moment right now to get your word that you're going to join us,
1: man.
0: Again.
1: Come on, you ain't got to twist my arm, man. You know I do it anytime, bro.
0: Yes, sir.
1: Say the word.
0: Yes, sir.
1: Say the word.
0: That was NPR music correspondent and critic Rodney Carmichael. Tiny Desk Radio is produced by Walter Ray Watson and Noah Caldwell. The series editor is Lars Gottrich. Neil Tebalt is our technical director, and Kaylin Ellis composed our theme. Saraya Muhammad is our executive producer, and Sonali Mehta is the executive director of NPR Music. Thanks for listening to Tiny Desk Radio. Catch us next time. I'm Bobby Carter. 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
6: I'm Jesse Thorne. Katie Dipple, the creator of the horror comedy Widow's Bay, got invited to a Halloween party. "Great," she said. "I love wearing costumes." Pretty soon, she'd thrown something together. The perfect Babadook look. The only problem? Well, no one else at the Halloween party bothered to dress up.
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6: 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From MaximumFun.org and NPR, it's Bullseye. This week, at least she got to spook out her boyfriend. We'll also talk with Katie Dipple about her wonderful new TV show. Plus, a legend of stage and screen, Ben Vereen. That's all coming up on Bullseye. But first, the news.
8: Live from NPR News, I'm Dale Willman. Iran's military says it has once again closed the Strait of Hormuz to all maritime traffic. Officials say that's because the U.S. has failed to stop Israel's bombing campaign in Lebanon, which is a requirement in the preliminary agreement signed by President Trump to end the war. Israeli strikes Saturday killed at least 16 people. NPR's Carrie Khan has more.
9: Iran cited Israel's ongoing killing and displacement in Lebanon as one reason for closing the vital strait, along with Israel's refusal to withdraw from Lebanon, where it is fighting Iranian-backed Hezbollah militants. Israel says it is defending itself. Hezbollah says Israel is trying to sabotage the fragile preliminary peace pact between the U.S. and Iran, which stipulates that hostilities on all fronts, including Lebanon, must cease. U.S. Central Command military, however, says the strait is open and says more than 50 ships have passed through on Saturday. Carrie Khan, NPR News, Tel Aviv.
8: Ukraine's President Volodymyr Zelensky says Ukrainian-made long-range drones have struck a Russian oil refining facility in Siberia. It's Ukraine's latest attack on Russia's oil infrastructure, which is a pillar of the Russian economy. NPR's Jeronica Kissis has our reports.
10: The regional governor of the southeastern city of Zaporizhia says Russian glide bombs hit apartment buildings there, killing and injuring civilians. Meanwhile, in his evening video address, Zelensky said Ukrainian defense tech companies are quickly modernizing drones to strike even deeper into Russia. He said the latest strikes hit a Russian oil refinery in western Siberia that's 2,000 kilometers from the Ukrainian border, about 1,200 miles. He added that these strikes on Russia's oil infrastructure are a fair response to frequent Russian strikes on Ukrainian cities. Joanna Kakissis, NPR News, Kyiv.
8: The Justice Department released a memo this week that quietly calls into question longstanding civil rights protections for Americans with disabilities. NPR's Corey Turner has the latest.
11: For decades, the courts and Republican and Democratic administrations alike have agreed when it comes to serving Americans with disabilities, states have to provide support in home or in the communities where they live. Institutionalization should be a last resort. But a new Justice Department memo argues there is no integration mandate forcing states to provide these local targeted services. Pushback from the disability community was swift. Advocates warned the memo could bring a return to what was once common practice, de facto segregation of Americans with disabilities in nursing homes and large institutions. The Justice Department did not respond to an NPR request for comment. Corey Turner, NPR News.
8: And you're listening to NPR News. Russia has freed 24 Filipino workers who were held in Siberia for months without charges. Local reports say they may have been victims of illegal job recruitment. Russia says they'll be sent back to Manila. The National Weather Service has issued an extreme heat watch for the Grand Canyon. The watch begins midday Monday and will be in place until Tuesday night. Temperatures at the bottom of the canyon are expected to reach or exceed 110 degrees Fahrenheit. The warning follows recent heat-related issues, including the deaths of three hikers. Buzz Lightyear and his pals appear headed to infinity and beyond in Toy Story 5. NPR's Bob Mondello has our details.
12: As a fifth quell in Pixar's most popular storyline, the new Toy Story movie was always expected to get kids out of the house.
13: Bunny, screen time's over now.
14: Okay.
12: The story of toys versus tech has already sold $71 million worth of tickets in North America on its first day, including previews.
15: We're going to need backup.
12: That should set it up for a three-day total near $160 million.
15: No way.
12: Easily the biggest opening weekend of 2026. Overseas ticket sales have also been brisk, so the worldwide weekend total is expected to top $250 million. Bob Mondello, NPR News.
8: Cody Gakpo and Brian Broby each scored two goals as Netherlands pounded Sweden 5-1 in World Cup action in Houston Saturday. It was Sweden's worst World Cup showing since a loss to Brazil in 1950. And in Toronto, Denise Undaf scored twice after coming in as a sub in the second half as Germany defeated Ivory Coast 2-1. I'm Dale Willman, NPR News.
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6: It's Bullseye. I'm Jesse Thorne. My first guest this week, Ben Vereen. He is a performer, and by that I mean an actor, a singer, a dancer, a classic triple threat. He has been performing since he was six, as a kid in Brooklyn, in front of the congregation at his Pentecostal church. By the time he turned 20, he was acting on Broadway, first in Hair, a few years later, Jesus Christ Superstar. His part as Judas Iscariot earned him a Tony nomination. A year later, he won a Tony for his role in Pippin. Yeah.

0: And as brilliant a singer and dancer and stage actor Ben Vereen was, he aspired to even more than that. He wanted to make a name for himself worldwide. TV and movies were calling. In 1977, Vereen got a part in one of the biggest TV productions of all time, Roots. He played the enslaved person Chicken George. That part earned him an Emmy nomination. And nearly 50 years later, Vereen finds himself playing sort of the same character, at least according to Vereen. He plays Isham Worthy, an enslaved person and conductor of the Underground Railroad living in the antebellum South. The TV show is called The Gray House. It's a series that's out now on Prime Video. I'm so thrilled to get to talk with Ben Vereen, a genuine legend. Let's get right into it. Ben Vereen, welcome to Bullseye. I am really happy to have you on the show.
1: I'm happy to be here. Thank you. Thank you very much.
0: Ben, is it different to prepare for playing a character who lived or fictionally lived 160 whatever years ago?
1: Yes, it is. For me, it is. I can't say that for all actors because I'm not them, but I am myself. And for me, I've got to somehow connect with the ancestors, if I may, and ask their permission to delve inside that spirit of that person that I'm going to interpret their lives. And in doing so, it gives me an opportunity to open up a part of me and my experiences now and then. Because, you know, life is a continuum. And although it seems like that was happening then, but the behaviors are happening now. And how I deal with them is how I deal with today. But how they dealt with them was how they dealt with them at that particular time. So I have to find a place of acceptance and allow myself to sink into that behavior. And sometimes it gets a little rough. It gets a little rough. Although the writers have written wonderful dialogue, but it's the moments that are not spoken. That's from the depth of the individual that you're trying to portray gets to come through.
0: What do you do to ask permission?
1: I have my own ritual. I get quiet. First of all, to get in stillness. A friend of mine said, once you read the manual, throw it away and trust your instincts. So I read the manual, I go within, and I breathe. I pray that I give honor to that particular character that I'm bringing forth at that particular moment.
2: And when they do, you better pray to the Lord for mercy on your soul for what will be done to you.
1: Mary Jane, why don't you move up north and take Tadpole with you?
2: Oh, will you come with us?
1: I got the Van Loser set up our Underground Railroad here. I'm the conductor, and I'm going to finish what I started.
0: How does it feel different to play an enslaved man as a, you know, person in your late 70s than it did 50 years ago when you performed in Roots?
1: Well, it's a continuation of the same story, isn't it? We're telling a story of a people who overcame the impossible and are overcoming the impossible. It's not over. So don't let us, just because we're here, no, it's not over. Not even black people. And one thing I like about this story, it's about community. It's about a black and white people coming together to set a people free, saying this is wrong. In Roots, it was about our own self-determination to be free. Although my character went to England and saw a new world and came back to tell that story of learned in England to his family, and that desire for freedom to express ourselves. That's something we cannot be taken away, and we will not let it be taken away. Not only for us, all people.
0: You grew up in Brooklyn, New York.
1: Yes, yes.
0: What's the first time you remember performing for other people?
1: I'm from the church. I'm from the Pentecostal church. I was taught at the age of 6 or 7 to get up my godmother, Mary Eddy, and Reverend E.E. Eddy, to stand out and express yourself from the inside out. Stand up. I remember the first song I sang was Yes, Jesus Loved Me, Loves Me. And I was about 7 years old. But also, you know, I lived across the street from three guys who used to be in vaudeville, named Tip, Tap, and Toe. I used to see them doing their things all the time, so I would, had a vision of it. But that being able to stand there on my own, and when I really got a chance to perform, I tell people, the first time I got paid was the Women's Auxiliary Fashion Show at Ebenezer Baptist Church. I made $5. I was professional.
0: To sing?
1: Yeah, sing and dance.
0: How old were you?
1: 12. I came home and said, Mom, I'm a professional. I need an agent.
0: How much singing were you doing in high school?
1: Not much. Matter of fact, I played steel drums in high school. Glenn Turman, I believe he did the show with you. So he was a classmate of mine. We had a group called Utopian Five. We played steel drums. I didn't really sing in school. I danced and played steel drums. Matter of fact, my first show, I didn't sing at all. It wasn't until Sweet Charity when I sang on stage.
0: I mean, it's funny because, like, it's a much more obvious, like, if you're a 16-year-old, it's a much more obvious path into show business to imagine yourself as a pop singer than it is to imagine yourself as a professional dancer. Like, one is all over every screen you look at and coming out of every speaker that you listen to, and one is kind of mysterious. So I'm surprised with the gift you have as a singer that it wasn't like, oh, you know, I'm going to be Elvis Presley or Little Richard or Lou Rawls or whoever you were listening to on the radio. Sam Cooke, sure.
1: Try Sam Cooke. That was not my vision. Understand, once again, my family didn't sit around and talk about show business and all the stars and show. We never sat around that. You know, we'd sit around and talk about the food we had on the table and how to survive and things of that nature. So we never had that conversation of Broadway and what Broadway does. And I used to walk, remember, in high school, I heard about these things called Broadway shows, and I'd walk down the street and look at the marquees and wonder what was going on inside that building. Why were all these kids so excited about being in these houses up here? My place was Brooklyn. You know, I'd sing in the church. And finally, when Bob Fosse had me audition for Sweet Charity, I sang on stage. That was my first time singing on stage. I had never seen a Broadway show until Bob Fosse invited me to see Gwen Burden in Sweet Charity.
0: I mean, I think that you're also talking about a time when you were a kid and a teenager when Broadway may have been at its whitest in its history.
1: Oh, yes. Yes, it was. It wasn't until people like Arthur Mitchell who broke the color line. There was another young lady, dancer. She also broke the color line at Radio City. Yes, it was during that time. There was the color line.
0: How did you get that audition for Sweet Charity? Do you remember?
1: I saw it in the backstage paper and went to the audition, and it was like the opening of all that jazz. Every male dancer in the world was on that stage. I didn't have clothes, and I just decided to go to the audition. And that's where I met Bob Fosse.
2: The minute you walked in the joint.

0: Were you used to the level of ferociousness that Bob Fosse was famous for bringing to his direction?
1: Oh, I didn't care about that. What I loved about it was that he wanted perfection because he was trying to get the perfection in you. He wanted to get you to your best. And that's what I loved about him. I hear stories, I hear rumors about he was rough. But that's, and I said, he was rough. He should beat my mother. That's rough. I enjoyed Bob. I miss him.
0: So much still to get into with the one and only Ben Vereen. Back after the break, it's Bullseye from MaximumFun.org and NPR.
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0: Welcome back to Bullseye. I'm Jesse Thorne. I'm talking with Ben Vereen. He's a legend of the Broadway stage, the big screen, and the small screen. He earned a Tony Award for his role in Pippin in 1972. You can catch him now on The Grey House, a Civil War-era period drama. He stars alongside Mary Louise Parker and Keith David, among others. Let's get back into our conversation. What did you have to learn to be in Hair and be good in Hair?
1: To do Hair, I had to undo everything I'd learned. How to be free. How to express myself in an open manner. You gotta understand, it was the 60s. We were running around talking about love, love, love. And a whore will send love from within and let it express itself through you.

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0: When you went in for that show, did you know what you were going in for?
1: No. No. A friend of my wife's at the time, before it was my wife, Nancy, Joni Kovacs was her name. She had been an agent. And we just got back from London. And Joni looked at me. I was wearing my high top, my boots, my riding boots and jeans and open jacket. And she said, "You should be in hair." I said, "Hair, what's that?" And I'd heard about hair when I was in London with Sammy. This actor had unfortunately, OD'd or burned up or something like that. That was on in the news. I'd heard about it. And then she says, you should try out for it. You'd be perfect for it. I went, okay. So I went down to the Biltmore Theater. All these guys are there and girls, and we started doing this audition. Gave us, the assistant came up and gave us a bunch of moves and things of that nature. And I felt this presence over my shoulder. And it was Tom. He was watching me move through the crowds and through the movement. Next thing you know, we got a call. I was going to Los Angeles to open the Aquarius Theater. Michael Butler was producing Hair.
0: I'm sorry to ask a shallow question about a production that changed the course of theater history, but I'll tell you, one time I was in a local television commercial in San Francisco, yeah, where I'm from, and I went in and auditioned, and they called me the next day, and they offered me the part. They told me to pay $300, not bragging, just the truth. And I'm like, oh, great. She goes, and they told you about the circumstances of the ad. And I'm like, what does that mean? She's like, oh, well, you'll be taking off your clothes. And I'm like, well, I guess I already said yes. I don't know. I could really use $300. So at what point in this process were they like, oh, and by the way, you're going to be naked at one point?
1: Here's the thing. Jimmy Raggedy and Rado, they wrote some lyrics. What a piece of work is, man. And the point was, we were in Vietnam. We just started the civil rights movements. We had just seen my brothers and sisters hanging from the limbs of trees in the South. We'd seen brothers and sisters, all of us being shipped off the ships in Vietnam, a place we didn't even know about, to be killed, to be maimed. For what reason? And Hare was saying, why do you want to destroy God's creation? What a piece of work is man. Look at yourselves. Look at your beauty in your nudity before you decide to put on this fragment of a costume. You are first inside of a human, beautifully made creation called the human body. That's what Hair was to me. That's what the nudity scene was to me.
0: It's Bullseye. I'm Jesse Thorne. I'm talking with Ben Vereen. You can catch him on the new Prime Video drama, The Grey House.

0: I just watched All That Jazz for the first time maybe 6 months ago or a year ago. I had never seen it before. It is an substantially autobiographical film that Bob Fosse wrote and directed. And
1: yes,
0: you are in its finale. And it is like both all of your charm and all of your gifts as a singer and dancer. And it is like harrowing and scary as well. Or at least it was for me watching it. Mm-hmm. Did he like call you and say, I want you to come do this?
1: Yes. Yes, he did.
0: What did he tell you about it?
1: Nothing. Nothing. He said, I have this role I want you to do in my movie I'm doing called All That Jazz, autobiographical story. He said, I want you to play this this guy who's a TV host, and I want you to fashion him after Sammy. And I said, okay. All right, so that's where we got the beads and the, you know, the chains and the thing. And so I read to Sammy on the plane after Sammy saw the movie, said, if Bob wanted me, why didn't just call me? I said, I don't know. So I did the bit of the host, you know, TV host. I went back to Las Vegas. I was working at the MGM Grand. And I got another call from Bob. He says, Ben, I'm stuck for a finale. He said, I need you to come in for a week. I said, Bob, I'm working in Vegas. He said, just one week. So I said, okay. So I flew back to New York. And 3 weeks later, we had the finale. And I'll never forget the premiere was at the William Morris in their screening room. And walk in and a bunch of his friends around, Neil Simon and a bunch of writers, and we're sitting around the room watching this movie, and Bob's right at my, to the right of me. And the finale comes, and then you see him die. Whew. He turned to me and he said, what do you think? I said, Bob, I got to go for a walk. That was so strange. A few years later, he was walking to rehearsal in Washington, the Kennedy Center, had a heart attack and died. Genius of a man. Genius and a good friend.
0: If folks haven't seen the movie, that finale is you singing a version of the Everly Brothers song, Bye Bye Love, that's called
1: yes.
0: Bye Bye Life.
1: Yes.
0: And it is, you know, it's like, it's as in the film, as in the story of the film, it is show business cranked to a level of tightness and intensity where it becomes scary and upsetting and overwhelming. How much mm-hmm. of that, at least that was my experience as it, watching it.
1: Yeah.
0: You know, you're dancing around as, you know, the manifestation of show business, and you're surrounded by dancers who are dressed as the human body. You know what I mean? Mm-hmm. To what extent did you get that context when you were doing it? I mean, did he say, I need you to give me all of the intensity that you can muster? Because you're dancing like you're Sammy Davis Jr. You're singing like you're a soul singer.
1: He laid out the roadmap, and it was my job to fulfill the task. And so he laid it out for me, and it was quite easy for me to slip into that character, singing that song, Bye Bye Life, at the finale of our lives. And seeing all of his life before him. You ever think about this now? When a person's dying, and someone said that It's like you like flashback on you see everything in your life before you die. That's what they say. And that's what Bob was interpreting to me. And the joy of my character as a showbiz performer was all the muster that he had brought to life. He's saying bye-bye to. So for me, it was quite an honor to do this piece with Anne Ryan King there and Kathy Dobie, Roy Scheider. It was wonderful.

0: life to buy.
1: I mean, it's like a Vegas review, but it is also, I mean, your
2: isn't life.
1: Ben, my life isn't. I would imagine that yours is probably a little more like that than mine.
2: Yeah. Well, you got to look at it this way. We all have our different stages of life. Yours is a radio, and this is what you brilliantly do, right? Mine is show business. I'm on the stage. That's what I do. Other person works in an office. That's what they do. That's their stage, you know? But we all are in the same performance of life. And pretty soon we'll say, bye, bye, life. Bye, bye, happiness. Hello, loneliness. I think I'm going to die. Yeah, it's a journey. It's a beautiful journey. Let us enjoy it. Let us find a way to bring peace and love to one another. I guess I'm still a love child, aren't I?
1: Ben, we've covered a lot of really serious territory, and you've got to go in a minute, but I have a stupid question for you.
2: I haven't got anywhere to go. I've got nowhere to go. What is it? What is it?
1: Ben Vereen, how many scarves do you own?
2: Oh, a number of scarves. I love scarves. Yeah, I really do.
1: I'm not letting you off the hook. If you were going to estimate, Ben.
2: Here in New York City, I have about 30.
1: Oh, that's very reasonable.
2: Reasonable. Yeah, you're reasonable. In L.A., that's another story.
1: Oh, okay. Well, in Los Angeles, you can afford an outbuilding for your scarves. So.
2: Yeah, exactly. And I have one.
1: I'm so grateful for your time, Ben. Thank you so much for talking to me.
2: My pleasure.
1: Ben Vereen. You can catch him in The Gray House, which is streaming on Prime Video. It's Bullseye. I'm Jesse Thorne. So there is a new show on streaming. It's called Widow's Bay. Been out for a little bit. Maybe you heard about it. Here's the premise. Widow's Bay is a small, picturesque island off the coast of New England. The tiny town on this island has it all. Beautiful old buildings, charming seafood shacks, eccentric locals, and also a dark, possibly supernatural past. If this premise sounds familiar to you, well, congratulations. That means that you have seen, like, one of 25% of the horror films and TV shows of the last 40 years. I mean, Pet Sematary, Beetlejuice, The Lighthouse, Jaws. Widow's Bay nods to all those great works and to others, but it's also nothing like them. First of all, it's funny, not like scary movie funny. The jokes when a character does tell a joke are subtle. There are a lot of visual gags. Nothing is really spoofed, and that's because the show doesn't spoof anything. And because the show doesn't spoof anything, it's also legitimately kind of scary. People are in real peril. Creepy, ghosty figures appear in frame and then vanish. Like, here's a good example. I'll try not to give you too much spoiler. In one episode, a supernatural humanoid creature appears, and throughout this episode, nobody on the island knows where they stand with that creature. In one moment, it's motionless, still and brooding and ominous, and then later it weeps over the loss of the loved ones that it once had. And then at another point, the creature trades obscenities with Matthew Rhys, who plays the mayor of Widow's Bay. F*** me? No, f*** you! Until they both feel like they've said their piece. It is an unusual television program. Katie Dippold created the show. She is also my guest. She worked on Parks and Recreation. She wrote the 2016 Ghostbusters revival and the 2013 action comedy The Heat. All great stuff, but Widow's Bay, absolutely a masterpiece. I'm so excited to talk with Katie Dippold about the show. Let's get right into it. Katie Dippold, welcome to Bullseye. I'm so happy to have you on the show, and I enjoyed your show so much.
3: Oh, thank you. Thanks for having me.
1: You are like a scary things enthusiast.
3: Yes.
1: I'm not.
3: Oh, really?
1: I'm scared of them.
3: Do you like horror movies at all?
1: I liked The Lighthouse.
3: Okay. Yep. Great movie.
1: But that movie was just more bonkers than anything else.
3: Yes. Yes.
1: And it was still a little intense for me.
3: Okay, yeah.
1: But my daughter likes scary movies, and my poor wife has to watch them with her.
3: Oh, that's a nice mom.
1: It's really intense.
3: Yeah.
1: For my wife, my daughter's unbothered by it, but for my wife, very intense.
3: Yes, okay.
1: Did you watch horror things as a child?
3: Yes, it was a real big part of my childhood. I feel like my family really came together watching a horror movie.
1: Everybody together?
3: We really did do that often. And even when I was very little, I remember sometimes there would be something that wasn't for me, I'd be told. Like Friday the 13th, for some reason, I wasn't allowed to watch. I mean, I was 6 years old. And that was the last time I was told.
1: No one will ever know why.
3: Yeah. And, but I remember still my dad would walk down the hallway past my room and go, ch, ch, ch, ch. I couldn't help himself, you know?
1: Did you like it?
3: I did. I always found it exciting and fun. And I don't know, there's also a prankster element to my family. Like when I was in kindergarten, like my class picture, I'm in a wheelchair because I broke my leg really badly. And I was in the hospital for 3 nights. And my dad said, he waited till no one was in the room. And he's like, I don't know how we're going to get this wheelchair home. I guess we're going to have to tie a rope from the bumper to the wheelchair and get you home like that. And never told me he was joking. So for the rest of my stay, I was just sweating, thinking about this car ride home, swinging around the road on this wheelchair. And finally, when they put me in the backseat of the car, I was like, oh, thank God. Oh, thank God. And so I feel like there's something about horror movies that I do find like a similar kind of magic trick prankster element that both my parents loved to bring to the home.
1: Is it possible that's bad?
3: I mean, I would say I'm a very anxious person. I mean, I have to imagine they could be connected. I don't know, honestly.
1: Sometimes people like horror movies in part because it gives them a sense of control over their anxiety.
3: Absolutely. If you're living life waiting for the other shoe to drop and there's just this simmering anxiety, and then you sit down and watch a horror movie, you get to experience that shoe dropping safely in your chair. I also, I mean, there are ones like Hereditary. Good God, that one ruined me, but I loved it. But I really like love the kind of Weapons where there's like a sense of play to it, you know?
1: Much more still to come with Widow's Bay creator Katie Dippold, including how she came to write one of the biggest Twitter posts of all time because of a Halloween costume. We'll get into it, I promise. It's Bullseye from MaximumFun.org and NPR.
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1: Welcome back to Bullseye. I'm Jesse Thorne. I'm here in the studio with Katie Dippold. She's a writer for TV shows and movies. She worked on Parks and Recreation and wrote the 2016 Ghostbusters movie, among other things. She just created her very own show. Widow's Bay is a horror comedy set in a fictional, cursed New England town. It stars Matthew Reese, Cato Flynn, and Stephen Root. It's so good, You can watch the first season on Apple TV. Let's get back into my conversation with its creator, Katie Dippold. Your show has a very particular and specific kind of horror slash comedy, which is, I think, usually, at least as I've seen it, the like kills and the jokes are one and the same, right? Like they're both scary and funny at the same time. Like the ridiculousness makes you laugh just as it makes you gasp in horror comedy. That is not what your show is like, nor is your show jokes put into a regular horror thing. How would you describe the tone that you wanted to achieve on Widow's Bay?
3: It's a very tricky balancing act. It's a real dance because there are so many things that came up in the writer's room that would make me laugh so hard. Just like I would laugh so hard, but then you couldn't really use it. It would just undercut the tension. So the goal was always one to never undercut the tension. Like I really want to believe you could go to this place, you could would meet real people and you would be in danger. But that also made the comedy hard because a lot of stuff didn't work. And if a character acts too broad, you're just taken out of it completely. So it was trying to find humor that would come from character in a believable way, because anytime there was a moment that felt too pushed, it was just like you're just dead in the water. And so it was constantly questioning everything from the scripts to on set to post to the edit, like from the beginning to end, just constantly just really analyzing every moment.
1: How do you decide who is at the center of a story like this? Because you have to have the right mix of insider and outsider.
3: Right.
1: And it's such a wonderful performance.
3: Oh, he's amazing. Matthew Rhys.
1: Yeah.
3: Yeah. Casting was one of the crazier parts because nothing felt right for so long. And if it was someone that screamed comedy, I don't know that I myself would watch it. You know,
1: I would like I watched a couple episodes of Steve Carell's show the other day, and I was just marveling at how much you like Steve Carell the moment he appears on screen.
3: Yeah.
1: You know what I mean? Like you're just he's so radiant and he's so funny.
3: Right.
1: But as I was watching this show, I was like, well, what if a great comedy performer who's warm and likable, since you have to like the character, was at the center of the show? And I was like, that would throw the whole balance off.
3: It's the craziest thing. It's so, this whole show is all about these dials. And then if the dial goes a little too far in one direction, it's like, start over. And so casting was really tough. And so when Matthew Rhys came up, I'm a huge fan of his. I'm obsessed with Americans. And I think he's one of the greatest actors of all time, truly. But I was like, that's hard to imagine. Like, I've never seen him do, like, anything comedic.
1: And he's Welsh.
3: Yes. Which I think I had forgotten. And so I Zoomed with him with Hiro Murai, the director. And he had his full Welsh accent. And he was so just lovely and funny and charming. And he just really seemed to get what he thought was funny about the show was delightful to me. But I remember also I pitched him. Then when I pitched him the season arc, the story, he was listening and just kind of turned serious. And it kind of reminded me of his character from The Americans again. I was like, oh my God, it's him, you know? Anyways, but we got off the Zoom and then I talked to Hiro and we just both felt great. Like this whole show, I think making the show is a lot of like gut feeling, like, oh, this feels bad or this feels good. But and when we got off that Zoom, it just felt good. I'm like, oh, thank God. This just feels like the right thing. And then sure enough, like he's just, he's like an incredible actor. And he doesn't go for the joke. He just plays the scene. But he's also so naturally funny and has just impeccable comedic timing. So it's a real dream come true. I don't know how the show would work with anyone else, honestly.
1: I'm Jesse Thorne. You're listening to Bullseye. My guest is Katie Dippold. She's the creator of the new horror comedy show, Widow's Bay. One of my favorite movies of the last 15 or 20 years is a movie that you wrote called The Heat. It is a silly goof movie.
3: Right.
1: Like a silly goof buddy movie.
3: Yes.
7: We got a situation in Boston. I'm sending you out.
8: FBI, we recently got intel that you brought in a dealer, Terrell Rojas.
9: Hey, look who's here.
10: Detective Mullins isn't back from lunch yet.
8: Sure he won't mind?
10: Well, he's a she.
9: Oh, it's on!
1: When you wrote that film, which was the first screenplay you had produced, how did you think about balancing the idea of like, uh-oh, is this a parody, or uh-oh, is this not about anything, or you know what
3: right.
1: I mean?
3: Right, yes. Okay. I feel like if anything comes from a passion, it's actually kind of similar in a way, because I, for a long time, I wanted to be an FBI agent growing up. And so it just came from that same place. Like, I just want to imagine I'm an FBI agent and just started from there. And so then I think the most important thing for me is like the dynamics. So like with Widow's Bay, like surrounding Loftus with people that you can have fun with those dynamics in different ways. And so with The Heat, it was this FBI agent that's, you know, a little bit more, I don't want to say uptight, but just a little bit like more, you know, went to, you know, just more Jesus
1: like
3: Christ.
1: Like by the book.
3: Yes, thank you.
1: By the book is a classic, okay, like 48
3: classic,
1: hours.
3: Yes, yes. Yeah. And then Mullins, the cop, is just going to be someone that's just going to constantly chisel at her and just poke at her. So I think when you focus on the characters and those dynamics, and that's where the humor comes from, then it will feel less like a parody. That has been at least what I've been trying.
1: I mean, you also get an immediate blast of differentness because we're so used to this sort of absurd hyper-masculinity in that kind of movie.
3: Right.
1: That putting like fun women in those parts rather than, I mean, usually one of the dudes is fun and the ones where it's two dudes.
3: Right.
1: You know what I mean?
3: It really was like a different time. Like it wasn't that long ago. Like the movie came out in 2013, but it was so different then. Because I remember when I was writing it, Bridesmaids hadn't come out yet. And people were like, you know, you should wait and see how Bridesmaids does before you try to take this out. And it's so crazy. It's like if Bridesmaids had not done well, then that would have been it. It's crazy. And I would love to say that I was like, I don't care, I'm going to finish writing it and it's going to be great. But I think I did take a break. I'm like, all right, let's see how Bridesmaids does. You know, like I'm ashamed to admit that. Like, it's true. It's like,
1: we got to find out if people enjoy women.
3: I know. It's so wild. It's so crazy. And it's like, there was a period of time where that was the question. And then there's a period of time afterwards like that people are like, well, I'm not talking about that anymore, that's crazy. But now to me this is the time of like, do you remember when people used to ask that, you know? Anyways, but it's it just blows my mind that wasn't that long ago that was a question.
1: Speaking of the horrors of Hollywood, you wrote the hilarious 2016 Ghostbusters movie, which was freaking hilarious.
3: Oh, thank you.
1: And was the subject of intense internet baloney from the moment it was announced. It was like the like entertainment property that defined modern internet baloney. Mm. What was it like to be getting that kind of intense energy before like there even was a movie?
3: It was an intense reaction that I did not

0: expect. I probably should have expected it, honestly. I mean, it's like a movie. The original is just part of everyone's soul. I mean, if you grew up in the 80s or if you were just alive in the 80s, that movie had a huge impact on your life. And I really think the original is almost like a miracle. Now, from being in this business, when I see a good movie in the theaters, I'm like, God bless them. Because you know all the different things that have to come together. And that movie could have been so bad.
1: And when you see the level of competence on a thing that's bad, like when I walk through a commercial being shot in my neighborhood and I see the level of competence of everyone involved, like this extraordinary, and I'm like, at the end of that, it's just going to be the Affleck duck or whatever.
0: Right.
1: Best case scenario, it's going to be the Affleck duck.
0: Yeah.
1: Then you're like, how could anything possibly work?
0: Exactly. It's crazy, all the stuff that has to come together. And that movie had... You had Dan Aykroyd's passion and just this amazing idea. And then you had Harold Ramis, you know, working on the script. Then you had Ivan Reitman in this moment of time making the best comedies. And you had Bill Murray doing Bill Murray and just peaking Bill Murray. And it's all those things came together. And I can't imagine any of those elements missing. So all that to say is, I think... Also, people kind of got lumped together. And I think this happens so much today in politics, too. And it's such a bummer. Like, you're allowed to not like the movie. You're allowed to, one, not be excited that it's not going to be the Ghostbusters sequel you thought, where you're going to see these characters that you loved. But that version at that time was not going to happen. And so anyways, but I understand being bummed. I understand seeing the movie and it's not for you. Like, all those things are allowed. I think there were also people that were like so angry. You know, I remember there was a tweet. This really made me laugh. This man was like trying to be helpful. He was like, listen, I'm just worried. Women can't carry that kind of dialogue. Like, he was just trying to help out. And so it's hard to even be mad at that. But that was like, so people kind of get lumped in together. You know, and I think that's where things get ugly, because it's like it would be easy for me to just point at someone who fired off some like violently sexist tweet, you know, like some angry, rage filled tweet and be like, oh, this is why they don't like it. But, you know, there's plenty of reasons why someone could decide it wasn't for them, you know.
1: It's Bullseye. I'm Jesse Thorne. My guest is Katie Dippold. She's the creator of the TV show Widow's Bay. You made maybe the most iconic tweet of all time, which is a tweet of a photograph of you in a Babadook costume sitting at a pretty dull dinner table where there's a bottle of wine and some paper plates. And it says, TBT, Throwback Thursday, to Halloween when I dressed as the Babadook, but my friend's house had more of a grown-ups drinking wine vibe. Can you tell me the context of this photograph of you in a Babadook costume?
0: Yes. My friend Trisha was having a Halloween party. My friend Neil said he was dressing up, but he was dressing up as a character from The Sopranos, so he wore a tracksuit, which is not a full Halloween costume.
1: Right.
0: And so I got dressed. I went to the like Salvation Army and found that coat and hat. And I can't remember. I found the wig, probably a Halloween store, got makeup, really went to town. You know, scared my boyfriend at home. That was nice. So I got that at least. And then when we got there, no one was dressed up. And it was just such an extreme costume. Like, I mean, these were good friends. So it wasn't too horrible. But honestly, like, the level of makeup, it's a lot. And I was drinking red wine, so I had stained teeth, which just really stuck out against the white makeup. And then I just sat and watched a whole movie. And when you're sitting for an hour and a half like that, it feels real different after beat, you know?
1: Did you Babadook anyone at all?
0: You mean, did I go into their bedrooms and haunt them in the night? And
1: or just do any haunting on their grief type activities? Yeah.
0: I did. Well, there was a moment where I was like, you know what? Like, my friend Joe Wengert was, I knew he was coming. And so I waited outside in the bushes for him for like a good 25 minutes by myself, dressed like that, just to have a moment. And just, he was just like, oh, Jesus. So I don't know if it was worth it, honestly. But so I did try to Babadook people as best I could.
1: What scared your boyfriend?
0: Well, he was just watching TV in the living room, and I went outside and just waited as long as I could just stare. The way I like to scare is not to actually jump out at anyone, but just wait for them to notice you. So like I was at a Halloween store once, and there was a full bodysuit that covers your head to toe that you zip yourself in. And it was the exact color of our hallway. This is a shade of blue in our old apartment. I was like, oh, gold mine. And so I bought it, put it on, just rested against the wall while he was in the shower, and then just waited for him to pass. And he didn't see me. And then I finally whispered, true. And then he startled. So that's my jam, just kind of waiting till someone sees you.
1: It's interesting that you have this passion for doing these things to such an extent that when you see a full body suit that is the same color as your walls, you say, oh, gold mine.
0: Yeah. No, I was like, this is a hit. We got it. Yeah. I find it thrilling. I really do. I feel like I've like slowed down as we've gotten older. You know what I mean?
1: It's a shame. Your knees get creaky.
0: You know, you just can't like risk the heart, you know?
1: Katie, I'm so grateful for your time. Thank you so much for talking to me.
0: Thank you so much.
1: Katie Dippold. Catch Widow's Bay on Apple TV. Like comedies, it's great. Like horror, it's great at that too. Do you usually find horror movies too scary? I definitely do, but I still think Widow's Bay is amazing. Strong recommend. That's the end of another episode of Bullseye. Bullseye is recorded at Maximum Fun World Headquarters in the historic Jewelry District of downtown Los Angeles, right around the corner from the Jamaican Patty Place. Here's something that happened around here the other day. One of our producers, Christian Duenas, encountered a black-crowned night heron outside his apartment in Koreatown. What are you doing in Los Angeles, black-crowned night heron? Our show is produced by Speaking Into Microphones. Our senior producer is Kevin Ferguson. Our producers are Jesus Ambrosio and Richard Roby. Our production fellow at Maximum Fun is Hannah Mraz. Our video producer is Daniel Spear. We get booking help on Bullseye from Mara Davis. Our interstitial music comes to us from our friend Dan Wally, DJW. 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It's called Huddle Formation. Thanks to the Go Team. 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
10: I've seen actors try and kind of split the wire, right? And just, well, he doesn't have to be that bad. Like, he can say the thing like that, but then just kind of, I'm sorry. And I'm like, no, you can't. You need to hit that hammer over the head. And I think that really comes from watching my father's films and me believing very strongly that what he did was right with those characters.
9: The always theatrical U.S. singer, actor, and member of Queen, Adam Lambert, and Sudanese-Australian author Yasmin Abdel-Majid on her novel At Sea. Also on the show, Afghan filmmaker Sharbanu Sadat on her rom-com, my conversation with Iran-born director Tina Garavi, and multi-platinum Filipino-American singer Olivia Rodrigo. All that and more coming up on The Arts Hour.
11: Live from NPR News, I'm Dale Willman. Iran says it's once again closed the Strait of Hormuz because Israel is continuing to attack southern Lebanon. The end of that fighting was a part of the tentative deal signed this week between the U.S. and Iran. Vice President J.D. Vance, meanwhile, has just landed in Switzerland for discussions. He's joining Jared Kushner and Steve Witkoff.
12: So we'll plan the talks when the principals from the Iranian government, also the Qatari and the Pakistani government, arrive. That may happen as soon as tomorrow, but these things are always a little bit in flux. Jared and Steve have been on the ground now for a few hours, dealing with some of the technical elements of this negotiation.
11: Vance was speaking Saturday with Fox News. Tension between Senate Republicans and President Trump is nearing a breaking point. Trump is venting frustration that the chamber is refusing to pass a strict voter ID law. NPR's Sam Greenglass has more.
13: Senate Majority Leader John Thune had a plan to reauthorize a key spy tool, confirm a permanent director of National Intelligence before Trump's more controversial acting pick could take over. Then, in the middle of the night, Trump fired off a post blowing up that plan. Republican Senator Lisa Murkowski of Alaska later compared it to sled dogs.
14: If some big distraction, like a moose, comes through and you got half the team going over here and half the team going over here, it is chaos. And then what that musher has to do is he's got to stop and spend all of his time untangling this mess.
13: Thune says he's trying to stay focused on an agenda that will help Republicans win the midterms. Sam Greenglass, NPR News, Washington.
11: Fire officials are evacuating a Utah town after a wildfire exploded to more than 13,000 acres in less than a day. Caroline Ballard with member station KUER in Salt Lake City has more.
15: The Iron Fire sparked late Friday night. It was human-caused. And dry, hot, and windy conditions fueled rapid growth and huge flames. Now it's threatening Eureka, a historic mining town about an hour and a half south of Salt Lake City. Around 700 people live there. Fire officials are now working to evacuate them. The Iron Fire is just one of several burning in Utah, including one in the foothills east of Salt Lake City. After months of drought, risk is extremely high across the state. For NPR News, I'm Caroline Ballard in Salt Lake City.
11: California Governor Gavin Newsom has declared an emergency following a major fire at a city cold storage warehouse. The fire began Wednesday and has prompted shelter-in-place orders because of risk of hazards in the smoke. Hundreds of tourists are struggling to get home after a fire at a hotel in the Dominican Republic Friday caused almost 1,700 people to be evacuated. Officials say many people lost their passports and other identity documents in the fire. An Italian national was killed in the blaze and a number of other people were injured. You're listening to NPR News. Just weeks after President Trump spent millions of dollars to refurbish the reflecting pool by the Lincoln Memorial in Washington, D.C., that pool is once again green with algae. While that's been a regular issue for the pool, Trump is claiming it was damaged by vandalism, and he says there have been a number of arrests, but he's offered no evidence of any vandalism. One Maryland resident says he was arrested for touching a partially detached piece of paint. As World Cup men's soccer games continue, the Centers for Disease Control and Prevention is hosting calls with state and local authorities. As NPR's Gabrielle Emmanuel reports, these calls are to discuss and plan around public health concerns.
16: The calls are happening twice a week, the CDC said in a press conference.
17: I am very happy to report that very few are reporting really significant issues.
16: Kriya Gregory is director of the CDC Division of State and Local Readiness.
17: One of the biggest things is sort of heat or weather related.
16: The CDC says it's supporting the 11 host cities by deploying personnel, including epidemiologists, to work alongside local teams as they look for any health issues that pop up. In addition, the CDC says its World Cup team is coordinating with other active response teams, such as those dealing with measles and Ebola. Gabriela Emanuel, NPR News.
11: Oklahoma used a four-run fourth inning to pull away Saturday as the Sooners beat North Carolina 9-3 in Game 1 of the College Baseball World Series. Deaton LeChance homered twice in the win. All three of the Tar Heels' runs came in the first inning. Game 2 in that three-game series, takes place on Sunday. I'm Dale Willman, NPR News.
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9: Hello and welcome to the Arts Hour from the BBC World Service. I'm Nikki Beatty, bringing you a bonanza of big name guests and some cultural companionship with the very best global arts and culture conversation from across the BBC. On today's show, Canadian-British actor and musician Kiefer Sutherland on his career and playing baddies, the notoriously shy and retiring US singer, member of Queen and all-round performer Adam Lambert, and Sudanese Australian author Yasmin Abdel-Majid on her novel At Sea, which draws on her own experience of being an engineer on an oil rig. Also on the show, my conversation with Iranian-born director Tina Garavi. We'll hear from Afghan filmmaker Sharbanu Sadat about her rom-com and multi-platinum Filipino-American singer Olivia Rodrigo. Joining me to savour this glittering array of oral treats is our cultural critic this week, Zing Sing. Zing, before anything else, what cultural highlight have you been enjoying this week? Something that you'd like to recommend to the world?
19: I would love to recommend a new album by an artist called Underscores called You. It's funny we're talking about Olivia Rodrigo because April Harper Gray, who performs as Underscores, is also Filipino-American and from sort of the same area. I think they're both from California, but very different genres of music. I think I would describe Underscores as being an electropop project, but there are shades of almost every kind of 21st century genre you can think of. So there's dubstep, there's K-pop, there's trance. There's some songs that sound a little bit like Sorry by Justin Bieber, fed and crunched through a really bad MacBook speaker. It is really quite experimental pop. And I think if you put the album on within the first 5 minutes, you will either love it or hate it. But I, for one, think it's one of the best albums of the year.
9: Thank you, Zing. Kiefer Sutherland is the son of the late Canadian actors Donald Sutherland and Shirley Douglas. Following in their footsteps, Kiefer made his name in the 80s and 90s films Stand By Me, The Lost Boys, Flatliners and A Few Good Men, and then his role as federal agent Jack Bauer in the global hit TV series 24 brought him awards and huge fame.
20: I have killed two people since midnight. I have not slept for over 24 hours. So maybe you should be a little more afraid of me than you are right now.
9: Alongside his acting, Kiefer Sutherland has a music career as a singer-songwriter and has just released his fourth studio album. He told the BBC's John Wilson that his performing life had begun as a stage actor until his father helped him get into the world of movies.
10: Every other Christmas, I go down to see my dad.
21: He was in L.A.
10: Yeah, he in Los Angeles, and he was doing a film with Marsha Mason and Jason Robards and Matthew Broderick called Max Dugan Returns. And now I had already started working, and I was working in the theater in Canada. And he said, do you want to come with me and work on this film? And you can do a couple days, and they'll pay you. And
21: you what know, were you, 15, 16?
10: You'll have a line or two. Oh, no, I was like 13 or 14.
21: All right.
10: And I said, sure. And I went with him, and I did. I had two lines in the movie. Anyways, about a week later, I got a check. And it was for more than I was going to make the entire play that I was doing up in Canada for 7 weeks. And I was like, oh, well, I got to look into this film thing.
21: You first worked with the film director Rob Reiner on one of your earliest movies, Stand By Me.
10: Yeah.
21: It's the story of the young boys who head off on an adventure and they find a dead body. And you play an older youth, a teenage bully called Ace.
10: Mm-hmm.
21: I mean, a really nasty piece of work, in a way.
10: Yes,
21: he's
10: terrible.
21: He's
10: the town bully.
21: Yeah, but there's a sort of redeeming quality to some of those characters, many of the sort of bad characters that you've played. But with him, he's just nasty, isn't
10: he? No, he's just awful.
22: Okay, I take it back.
23: There. I feel a whole lot better about this.
10: I've seen actors try and kind of split the wire, right? And just, well, he doesn't have to be that bad. Like he can say the thing like that, but then just kind of, I'm sorry. And I'm like, no, you can't. You need to hit that hammer over the head. And I think that really comes from watching my father's films and me believing very strongly that what he did was right with those characters. And so Ace Merrill was absolutely that. He was going to be that from the beginning to the bitter end. And he was just going to be an awful human being.
21: Did it set the tone for some of the roles that you were offered over the subsequent years, do you think?
10: Well, it certainly did from the industry's position, I think... At times, and this is going to be as polite as possible, at times, studio executives don't have very much imagination. And so they'll just kind of keep doing what they have seen someone else do that works. And so, yeah, and I played a lot of those characters. Sometimes I didn't want to in A Time to Kill with Joel Schumacher. You know, I played the head of a local chapter, KKK, in Mississippi, leaned right into that. I think down the line between that and Eye for an Eye with Sally Field, I think that cost me some jobs over the years. But I really wanted to work with John Schlesinger because he had worked with my dad.
21: I mean, what are your memories of your parents and their influence? And
10: well, I certainly think, you know, my parents would be the first to tell you that they didn't think that they were the greatest parents. I can certainly tell you that I was not the easiest son. But at the end of the day, they're the people that I was trying to impress. You know, and so...
21: And did you?
10: I think I had moments, you know.
21: Did you ever have those moments with your father when he said, great performance, son, or... You know,
10: not that. He did tell me that he really enjoyed 24. And he was excited for me for its success. But, you know, those are the things that you chase. And so when you do something that you would really like to have shared with them. And it doesn't just have to be work, but it can be something that my daughter's done. That's when the missing becomes kind of sharper.
9: Kiefer Sutherland, remembering his parents. Cultural critic Zing Sing. How do you view Kiefer Sutherland and his work?
19: I think he'll always be synonymous with Jack Bauer from 24. And I think that's because 24 has had such a long tail of influencing television shows that came after it. So shows like Spooks, Homeland, The Americans, you know, this real strand of post 9/11 dramas that were about national security and spies and terrorism. I think that all has to do with the role that he played as Jack Bauer in 24 and the longevity of that show. And actually, I do think people are now talking about potentially bringing it back.
9: Are they? You know what else was, people have sort of drawn a comparison between The Pit, the medical drama, because that's told in real time for each hour of a shift, isn't it?
19: And given the fact that 24 came out in, I think, 2001, the fact that it's still influencing TV shows now in terms of its format is really quite remarkable.
9: Yeah. Before I interviewed Kiefer Sutherland a few years ago, I watched the 2006 documentary about him, and it unlocked a lot for me. I mean, real rock and roll party lifestyle as he's on the road with a band, and you see him tackling a Christmas tree in a lobby of a London hotel. I just wonder, because I was thinking about that when I was listening to this, in what ways does seeing a famous person's life spiraling out of control affect the way we see their professional career? Does it affect you, or can you compartmentalize it?
19: I think it honestly depends on the talent involved. Robert Downey Jr. was famously an absolute party boy, so notorious for, you know, all his exploits, all his antics. And a lot of people at the time that he was cast in Iron Man thought that this was a massive misstep from Marvel. And he went on to completely revolutionize the whole franchise and probably cinema in terms of what film studios expect from actors and IP and, you know, franchising. So I think it really does depend on how talented they are, whether you can overlook their past or not.
9: Yeah, good point. Let's talk about actors who have singing careers that work, because I know there are a lot of performers on stage and on the screen who sing, but it doesn't mean they have a career. Are any notable examples for you?
19: I would say Jared Leto comes to mind. Mm-hmm. His band headlines festivals every year all over the world. Jack Black, who performs with Tenacious D, is another one, although his film career and his music career are quite intertwined in a way that not a lot of Hollywood actors are.
9: Yeah, that's true. He's an exception.
19: But I would also say that Disney Channel has a very strong track record of producing actors who then go on to become
9: Justin
19: musicians.
9: Bieber.
19: Exactly.
9: Also,
19: and Justin Timberlake.
9: And Justin Timberlake. And Miley Cyrus.
19: Yes. And Britney. And also Sabrina Carpenter.
9: There we go. Yes.
19: So it's got a really good track record as being a bit of a breeding ground for actors turned singers.
9: in general, the ones who are touring at the moment, I'm thinking of people like Russell Crowe, Damian Lewis now has a music career. Keanu Reeves has just performed.
19: It is interesting. I think maybe there's something about the fact that the big Hollywood movie stars are basically a bygone era. So there aren't that many Tom Cruises around anymore. He's very much a man of a singular generation. Yeah. You know, maybe the only way you can come close to having that same movie star experience is to be a rock star.
9: That's a really good thought. Thank you, Zing. You're with The Arts Hour and I'm Nikki Badey. The writer Yasmin Abdul-Majid was born in Khartoum, Sudan, and moved with her family to Australia as a small child. She's famously written award-winning books for younger readers, but has just published her first novel for adults. It's called At Sea, and it's set on an oil rig in the middle of international waters. It's so detailed about the lifestyle and logistics that it comes as no surprise that Yasmin worked in that industry after studying mechanical engineering at university. When she spoke with the BBC's Newland McGovern, Yasmin explained why she'd made the leap from younger fiction to adult stories.
0: You can't really set a young adult fiction or a sort of middle grade fiction novel on an oil rig. But to be, I mean, maybe you could. Yeah, that's a whole other kind of world. But I think for me, there was something really interesting about, I had, you know, I'd lived on rigs for many years and I'd never actually read a novel set in the world of offshore drilling. There was only one book that I could find that was actually set in this world. And I was often thinking about, how do I describe, how do I bring to life this world that I know very well to my friends who are writers and are not in that world at all? Usually I'd give them a book to explain what that world is kind of like and I couldn't find anything. So I thought maybe this will be something I could try. And actually also, the world of offshore drilling and the kind of dynamics and contradictions are challenging. And for me, fiction, literary fiction in particular, is a wonderful way to bring that to life, because I could have written a memoir or nonfiction, but I wanted to do something a bit different. I wanted to put people in the shoes of somebody in that world and get them to feel what it might be like if you're facing some of the challenges.
1: So let's talk about your protagonist,
0: yes.
1: Zainab. She is a young Muslim woman. She wears a hijab. She's in this, I don't know, what are we going to call it? Entrenched machismo world where there's, they're not microaggressions, they're macroaggressions.
0: Yeah, yeah, yeah. It's just all the aggression, really. Yeah. So Zainab is, she's in her late 30s. She kind of started out on the rigs as, you know, a worm. That's kind of the description of how you start.
1: That was
0: out.
1: A new word, yeah, for me. Yeah. Is that the language?
0: Yes. So you start out as a worm and you kind of work your way up. And she's always wanted to be a tool pusher, which means, you know, that's the person who sort of runs the rig itself. And her boss comes to her when she's at home with her pregnant sister and says, I've got that promotion you've wanted from driller to tool pusher, but there's a catch. The rig in question, Something's going down, something bad's happening, I don't know what it is, and you have to kind of sort it out. So we follow her over the course of 3 days as she tries to figure out what's going on the rig and tries to convince all of these men to listen to her in time. And I was really keen to sort of tease out, you know, it's not just kind of this amorphous archetypal masculinity, like hyper-masculinity. It is, there are all these different ways that masculinity turns up. The machismo turns up, the aggression, the outsider, the in-group, out-group kind of dynamic, the ways in which Zainab is somebody who has been on rigs for a long time, has developed techniques to manage these men. But she finds that being one of the boys, when she was part of the crew, that was one kind of set of challenges, but being the boss as the only woman on that offshore oil rig was something completely different. And this is also, you know, a broader question I think I faced, and I think a lot of women in these kind of masculine, hyper-masculine environments, male-dominated environments face. Like, how do you choose, what path do you choose in these worlds? Do you kind of ally yourself with other women that come into the space, or do you betray, in a way,
1: yes,
0: your gender, because that's what's safer for you?
9: Author Yasmin Abdul-Majid talking about her novel At Sea. Zing, did listening to that make you want to check out the book?
19: I have to confess, I've always been slightly intrigued by the life on sea.
9: Really?
19: I mean, it seems like such a lonely, isolated place.
9: Yeah.
19: The kind of place that, you know, is just ripe for stories and drama, yeah, mysterious deaths and thrills, you know, that kind of thing.
9: That's what we've experienced through film, isn't it? You work in what some people would consider the cutthroat world of journalism. Having been a boss yourself, what have you experienced in terms of that sexism and machismo?
19: I remember in one of my first jobs at a publication, I was one of the only women on the desk. And in the first week, the only thing that all the other men talked about was Premier League football. Which at the time, I have to confess, I didn't know very much about. You know, Euros, World Cup, I can have an opinion, I can generate something. But Premier League football was kind of beyond me at the time. And I remember going home and saying to my then partner, I don't think I can do this job. What do I have in common with these guys?
9: Right.
19: But, you know, you find out and you kind of get all stuck in together and you start working together and it was fine. But I do remember the culture shock was really huge for me. And I think that's something that comes across in the novel as well.
9: Well, I noticed that your new BBC podcast series, Good Bad Billionaire, has an episode about Cristiano Ronaldo. So does this mean that you've

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1: The American singing star and actor Adam Lambert was discovered in 2009 when he took part in the TV talent show American Idol. Although he was a runner-up, he impressed the judges with his vocal prowess, and during the show's finale, he performed We Are the Champions with the legendary rock band Queen. That led to him becoming their new member, taking the place of their late great singer Freddie Mercury when Queen performed live. Adam Lambert's career as Queen's frontman has taken him around the globe, including a performance at the UK's Buckingham Palace, which he talked about with the BBC's Gary Davis.
2: That was surreal. That was absolutely surreal. And then, like, they had turned the fountain into a stage. That's what those are stage.
3: I know.
2: So yeah, I do feel like when I come here, it feels familiar now. It feels like a second home. It's nice.
3: Is Buckingham Palace one of the craziest places you've ever performed? Or that's up there.
2: Yeah, that's up there on the list. Yeah, because we had a million people down the mile. I mean, it was a big crowd, so that made it even more exciting.
3: So up there, along with what?
2: With Queen, we also did the very first show I did with Queen was actually in Kiev in Ukraine, and it was, again, millions of people showed up all out in this. It was all outside in like the middle of the square, and there were all these streets kind of spitting off of the middle sort of medallion area, and they were packed with people and screens all the way down. So first gig was sort of a trial by fire. That was very, very, very terrifying. And then Rock in Rio down in Brazil was another huge
3: show. That's huge. That's on the beach, isn't it?
2: Yeah. I mean, we had to take a helicopter to the stage because it would have taken us hours to get through the traffic. It was wild. So these are the moments that I'm like, wow, I can't believe that was real.
3: So can you believe it's been 17 years since you're on American Idol?
2: Yes and no. Like, sometimes it feels like it was just yesterday. Sometimes I feel like it was a whole other lifetime ago. So it's mixed.
3: Do you ever rewatch those performances?
2: Every once in a while.
3: And do you recognize that guy now?
2: I do. I think I've learned a lot. I've evolved a bit as a performer. Like, when I look back on those performances, I'm like, wow, what was it like to sing that high? Because, you know, everybody that's a singer, your voice changes over the course of almost 20 years, you know? So it's interesting to me because I used to try to put every note in the scale in every song and, like, really go for it, stratospheric. And I think I had a

0: So, you know, as a young performer...
1: Well, you were keen to make it. It's understandable.
0: Absolutely. I was competing. You know, yeah. I was being competitive. But looking back now, knowing what I know now, I'm almost like, calm down, Lambert. Like, what? You don't need to do everything. But that's something you learn as a performer over time.
1: But your story is like a real fairy tale come true, isn't Aww. It? Isn't it? I mean, you go on the show, you sing a Queen song, and then you perform it with Roger and Brian.
0: During the finale, yeah.
1: During the finale.
0: And then a year or two later, I'm on the road with them.
1: They offer you a job.
0: Yeah. I mean, it really is like, you could pinch me, and I wouldn't have believed it. I mean, when it all started happening, I thought, oh my, this is not real. Is this real life? Is this a fantasy? and you know, it was interesting too, because it was stressful, because I thought, wow, this is like hallowed ground, you know, doing Queen music with members of Queen. Obviously, Freddie is no longer with us. There's no replacing Freddie Mercury. He's like one in a zillion.
1: Yeah, but you've taken on the mantle.
0: It was definitely an exercise in trying to pay tribute to him and like honor his memory and celebrate him. That's what I kept trying to go back to. Like, we're all here because we love this music. We all miss Freddie. So like, let's keep him in the room with us. You know, that was really important.
2: Adam Lambert and his latest solo album is called Adam. Our cultural critic on this week's Arts Hour is Zing Sing. Freddie Mercury's shoes, I think we could all agree,

0: not be filled. But how do you think Adam Lambert's doing? How do you read him?
1: I mean, he certainly has the vocal chops to do it. He's an incredibly gifted singer. And it's interesting what he said about learning to have to tone that down ever so slightly, because I remember watching him on American Idol, where you got the sense here was someone who was young, enormously talented, very different from the kind of middle of the road male performers on American Idol at the time, but just doing a little bit too much. So I think now that he's kind of settled into the role of being Freddie Mercury for Queen, you know, he's kind of relaxed slightly. You know, he doesn't feel the need to prove himself and show off as much as he once did.
0: Where do you stand on TV talent shows? I have to say, I haven't watched one in years. We in the UK have a show called X Factor. I call it X Factory. I mean, I it doesn't do anything for me.
1: X Factor is a really interesting one because I think if you look at the track record, they've produced Harry Styles, One Direction, Little Mix, Jade, huge international acts now. But something about the format in the UK felt very tired.
0: Yeah.
1: And I've been really interested to watch Netflix try and resurrect the talent show format. There's a really good documentary they produced called Popstar Academy, which is Netflix's take on the talent show format. And the idea was they create a new K-pop girl band that would go on to dominate the world. And it actually produced a really good band called Cat's Eye, who are now touring around the world.
0: Yes.
1: So I think that format is still very much alive, but people are kind of tweaking it to kind of make it feel a bit fresher.
0: Right. Thank you so much, Zing. Part one of the show? Gosh, that's whizzed by. There's still much more to come. I'll be speaking to filmmaker Tina Garavi. We'll be hearing from Afghan film director Sharbanu Sadat and singing superstar Olivia Rodrigo. The Arts Hour's back after this.
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4: Obviously, coming from Iran, leaving and restarting his life in many different places, the idea that his child would then go into the arts was sort of a red flag. There were klaxons going off for him when I was an 18-year-old.
0: There's music from popstress Olivia Rodrigo, and we hear from Afghan director Sharbanu Sadat. 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
5: BBC News with Fiona MacDonald. The United States and Iran are due to hold direct talks in Switzerland today as they try to extend a ceasefire into a long-term peace deal. The American Vice President J.D. Vance has just arrived. He said he hoped to make progress on the nuclear issue and on questions surrounding Lebanon. Colombians take to the polls later on Sunday for the country's presidential runoff election. Voters will choose between the right-wing outsider, Abelardo de las Prieya, who's been endorsed by Donald Trump, and the left-wing Iván Cepeda, backed by the outgoing president Gustavo Petro. The UN Security Council has warned that Sudan's paramilitary rapid support forces could imminently escalate an assault on the southern Sudanese city of Al Obeid. It said this could result in large-scale atrocities against the civilian population of 500,000. King Charles is to become Britain's first monarch to publish his personal tax bill. Buckingham Palace said this forms part of a drive for greater transparency. Counter-terrorism police in Scotland are investigating a series of suspected anti-Muslim attacks in the capital, Edinburgh, which left 5 men injured. Police say a 36-year-old Scottish man has been arrested. The French authorities have issued a red alert across more than a third of the country on Sunday, as much of Europe copes with an intense heat wave. At the Football World Cup, a goal with just 2 minutes of stoppage time to spare enabled four-time champions Germany to inch past Ivory Coast by 2-1, and Japan are leading 2-0 against Tunisia in Mexico. Donald Trump says that much of the water in Washington's newly renovated Lincoln Memorial reflecting pool will probably have to be drained for repairs. Mr. Trump claimed, without providing evidence, that vandals had damaged it.
0: Welcome back to The Arts Hour from the BBC World Service with me, Nikki Badey. If you've only just joined us, here's what you missed in the first half of the show. We heard from actor and musician Kiefer Sutherland, the Sudanese-Australian author Yasmin Abdul-Majid, and the always larger-than-life US singing star Adam Lambert. Coming up, we'll hear from Afghan filmmaker Shabanu Sadat and the Filipino-American popstress Olivia Rodrigo. We begin, though, with filmmaker Tina Garavi, who was born in Tehran, the capital of Iran, studied in the United States, and now lives and works in the UK. Her powerful debut feature film, I Am Nasreen, about a young Iranian girl fleeing persecution, earned her both an Oscar and BAFTA nomination, and much critical praise. Her latest film is a sumptuous and starry adaptation of Virginia Woolf's 1919 novel Night and Day. It places us in Edwardian England, when women lacked rights, in particular for voting. We follow Catherine Hilbery, played by Hayley Bennett, who resists her parents' attempts to marry her off and is inspired by meeting spirited campaigners for women's suffrage, including Mary Datchet, played by the British pop star Lily Allen. In this film version, a small suggestion from the book has been developed into Catherine's main story. She wants to go to university to study astronomy.
6: I think I discovered a theory of variable stars.
7: We could both be amateurs. Me, a poet, and you, an astrologer.
6: Astronomer?
7: Yes, astronomer, sorry.
6: I want to apply to Cambridge.
8: Oh, it's absolutely out of the question. You'll marry and you'll be a wife.
0: Tina Garavi has, however, sought to stay true to the novel's radical spirit, as she told me when she came into the Arts Hour studio.
4: When I got the project, what I read in the script and in the book subsequently was just that it was such a contemporary story, because here was a woman who was wanting to be an astrophysicist in 1910, and she was debating whether relationships and love really prevent women from succeeding in their ambitions. And I completely related to that story. I was thinking about the same things. And it just seemed like it was such a great Trojan horse, really, to put this story inside of this period drama and talk about both the past and today. So there's this kind of dual perspective there.
0: And were you a Virginia Woolf fan until you came across this?
4: I actually was. And the reason for that was I initially was up for directing the biopic Vita and Virginia, which didn't happen. But the producers remembered me. And when they came back and asked me about doing her second novel, I was like, sure, let me read it and see. I mean, I love doing biopics. I'm doing a biopic next. I thought,
0: You can't just stop there. Whose biopic are you doing next?
4: Oh, I am actually making a biopic of an Iranian woman poet from the 1950s and 60s called Farooq Farrukhzad, who wrote about sex from a female perspective. Our film is executive produced by Wes Anderson, who loved her one film that she made. She made one documentary in her very short 32 years on this planet, which is called The House is Black. It's one of Wes's favorite films, and mine too. And she deserves a biopic, much like Virginia. She's a radical woman who we don't know enough about.
0: Wow, exciting.
4: So good for the BBC World.
0: Yes, this
4: audience,
0: is perfect BBC World Service.
4: Some
0: podcast.
4: Persian speakers out there who will know her, but she's not known in the West.
0: Well, she will be when you finish your film.
4: Yes.
0: So, can you remember the first time you read any Virginia Woolf? How old you were or what it was?
4: I think To the Lighthouse was on the American curriculum when I studied in high school in New Jersey. So I have memories of it being quite difficult to get through. And it was upon learning more about Virginia's biography and her subsequent work that actually she's very funny. This is a rom-com. And her essays are brilliant. If you ever get a chance to read those, she's witty, she's sharp, she's

0: she's got a vision of how to see the universe in new ways. Some of the more serious stuff, you know, that's fantastic. And you're right. She changed the way that we see novel writing. She has experiments in form, but actually she's an incredible thinker. And I love her for who she is as a radical lesbian woman at her time. She had a difficult life leading her sense of true self. And definitely we know that from the biography, but she's extraordinary.
1: No.
2: No.
1: You're my oldest friend, but I don't want to marry you. I saw you in the bath when I was six.
2: Exactly.
1: No!
3: So it's an incredible and surprising cast that you have there. What did you see in Hayley Bennett that made her Catherine?
0: I mean, this is where I come out as slightly a little bit of a girl fan of Hayley's, because I had watched her on social media and on films, and I was just like, this woman is, she's luminous. She's got this energy and this vibrancy and this ability to sort of have these incredible layers of intelligence, frivolity, joyfulness, a touch of sadness as well.
3: Softness and spirit.
0: Softness and spirit, yeah. And I was just like, why is this woman not in more things? So when they asked me about casting, she literally was the first name out of my mouth.
3: Tell me how you interpreted Catherine, because she is someone navigating multiple identities, conflicting expectations. What unlocked her for you?
0: Obviously, we had the wonderful script from Justine Waddell as the base layer. But for me, it is always about building layers, scaffolding onto the script with the lives of the actors who play these roles, asking them, how do they connect to this story in their own biography? I do a sort of psychodrama with them where I almost, you know, somehow inadvertently become a therapist, asking them where these truths are in their own lives. And if you can access that, then you get amazing performances out of actors. And Hayley is so up for this kind of work. You know, she's very intuitive. She's very collaborative. She loves to, in one sense, mine herself for the kind of the veracity of that moment. You know, it's sometimes so alarming to people who are in scenes with her, because it's alive. It goes in any direction it wants to go. It's just really exciting for me as a director, and slightly terrifying for some other people who might be wanting the predictable, the known, the sort of the beige of it all. But we fight that.
3: How faithful to the spirit of the story did you want to be? I mean, there is only, I think, a brief mention of the story of astronomy or astrophysics in the actual novel.
0: Yeah.
3: So what made you want to develop that as the centre and the you know, the centre of Catherine's yearning, really?
0: Mm-hmm. Well, I guess in some sense, not to make a bit of a cliche or what is it called when you make a pun, but you needed something to hang onto a star of. You know, you needed something that actually hooked onto why we're telling this story. And I think women and science is still today is an area where, you know, women are making many advances, but there's still a lot of ground to be had. And it kind of took that idea of what her passion was and externalized it into a goal that we could all understand. She wanted to pursue mathematics to lead to, you know, the job of being an astronomer, which actually a lot of women at that time were doing. Catherine is, in one sense, an embodiment of several different...
3: A composite,
0: that's right.
1: I need to prove my thesis. I need... lab. There's a lot of equipment.
4: It's easy.
1: It's not easy.
4: It is. Study here.
3: So the novel was published in 1919. Many of the questions about women's autonomy, work, relationships feels utterly contemporary. Mm. What were the themes that resonated most strongly with you, Tina?
0: I mean, I think the story of a woman who wants to follow ambition, and in some sense that domestic story with a father, very much echoes a relationship that I have with my own father, who struggled when I said I wanted to be an artist or a filmmaker.
3: Tell us a little bit about your father.
0: My father is an amazing scientist himself. He is incredibly successful at what he does. And obviously coming from Iran, leaving and restarting his life in many different places, the idea that his child would then go into the arts was sort of a red flag. And, you know, there were klaxons going off for him when I was an 18-year-old. And he obviously wanted security. He wanted me to do well. He wanted me to succeed. And those opportunities that I might have in the arts didn't sound very secure to him. And much like Mr. Hilbury, it was much later that, like Mr. Hilbury does in the film, which we don't want to do any spoilers, but he hangs up the Cambridge acceptance letter. My own father hung up my paintings in the basement of the house. And that was when I knew he had accepted and really, you know, come on board with this idea of being a filmmaker. And that was probably after I'd done some films and done well, and I worked in a university. So I was very, very respectable,
3: yes,
0: you know, to him.
3: It's visually sumptuous, this film. What steers did you give your costume designer and production designer?
0: Well, I mean, one of the things that I like to do when working with crew is to give them maybe an overall sense of what was my vision. My vision was more to be specific about the reality of what that time was. However, this was interpreted by Esther, our costume designer, Esther Waltz, and also David Hindle, our incredible production designer. They looked for how do we, in one sense, tell the story of the past without making it seem mannerist or staged. So that was the kind of overall brief. And then how they interpreted it, how Esther ran away with these ideas of creating a particular palette, how David thought about setting the universe, is really down to them, because film is ultimately a collaboration.
3: You used the word, you didn't want it to be mannerist, and do you mean by that that there are many costume dramas, period dramas, whatever you want to call them, that can just be a little bit tight and buttoned up and so accurate that you're not really relating to a modern audience in some sort of easy, translatable way? Is that what you mean?
0: No comment.
3: Okay.
0: I mean, yes. I mean, yeah. I could.
3: No,
0: but
3: it's just that people listening who don't like those kind of things.
0: Yeah,
3: That's not this.
0: We were really trying to say, what is a way of reimagining a period drama that feels fresh and relevant, and also from a non-British film director? I mean, obviously, I bring an outsider perspective to how to look at British culture of that time. And I think the Victorians, having done some research, and the Edwardians, were a lot more radical than we give credit to. And when you even look at the biography of Virginia Woolf herself, she was literally living a life that today we would be surprised about or scandalized about. She did what she did. And I always had her on my shoulder, imagining what we were doing, looking at what we were doing and saying, go on, keep being radical, keep pushing it. Because I knew that for today, we needed to hold the spirit of her radicalism at that time, 1919, when she wrote this book. We needed to match that. And it's quite. I'm not sure we're 100% there, but I think we gave it a good go.
3: Tina Garavi talking about her film Virginia Woolf's Night and Day, which is in UK and Irish cinemas with international releases on the way. And I felt that the British Pakistani singer, songwriter and performer Nadine Shah, who plays a small role in this film, was outstanding. You know, when you just sometimes see someone fleetingly on a screen, they've got a couple of lines and you go, wow. So look out for more on screen with her. Still with me in the Arts Hour studio is our cultural critic, Zing Singh. Are you a Virginia Woolf fan, Zing?
5: I remember studying Virginia Woolf for my English course when I was at school. And I have to admit, as a 17-year-old, it sort of passed me by.
3: Right.
5: But I do think Virginia Woolf is the kind of author where you need to revisit later on in your life.
3: I think you're not alone in feeling that. Well, Tina's focused on Catherine being an astronomer or astrophysicist. How do you feel about that development of a small mention in the original book being taken in a different direction?
5: I think it's a really clever way to spin the book out into its own universe, and it depicts a really interesting time in women's history, actually, because, and I don't know if many listeners will know this, but the word computer was once mainly associated with women, because women who were talented mathematicians, indeed astronomers, astrophysicists, they weren't really allowed to take on those posts in universities and higher education. So instead, they were kind of condemned to do the grunt work of all these mathematical calculations that were really complicated, but the men then went on to take the credit for them. So if you remember the film Hidden Figures,
3: yes,
5: the women in Hidden Figures were actually called the computers.
3: Yes.
5: Because computing was seen as a woman's job. So what Night and Day is actually depicting is that kind of transition phase where women were, you know, widely considered to be adept at computing and calculations, but not quite given the leeway to become scientists in their own right. So I think it's a really canny move on the part of the filmmaker.
3: How do you feel generally about film versions of novels diverging from the original? Or is there no general? See, I don't get precious about a book being turned into a film and being something completely different and unexpected. I can see them as two completely separate things.
5: I think I definitely agree with that. And I think, but I do think some people get very protective, especially of books that they grew up loving. I mean, you just need to look at the outrage over the Wuthering Heights adaptation, yes, to see that.
3: Yes, good point. Thank you, Zing. You're listening to The Arts Hour from the BBC World Service. Afghan director Sharbanu Sadat's latest film, No Good Men, is a feminist rom-com set in Kabul in 2021, just before the Taliban took power once again. Sharbanu Sadat also stars in the film, playing Naru, a mother of one dealing with a messy separation from her possessive husband. She works as a camera person at a TV station and is frustrated that she never gets to cover hard news out in the field. When Sharbanu spoke with ABC Radio National's Jason DeRosso on The Screen Show, she talked about living in Afghanistan when the Taliban regained control of the country.
6: I was in Afghanistan at the time with my family, and I just bought myself an apartment, you know, because I became 30, and I bought this apartment for myself as a gift, and I moved there. And suddenly, you know, a few months after, the country collapsed, and I had to leave my apartment, and I take my family and I came to Germany, where I live now, Hamburg.
7: You've made a Nora Ephron-style romantic comedy in a way.
6: Oh, it's so nice that you say her name, because I really love this woman and I watched everything that she made. But I got to know this woman when I was writing, developing this project, you know, because I was looking at a lot of romantic comedy, and it was like, I think her cinema is really, I adore her cinema. And you're the first one. I did interview with a lot of journalists. You're the first one who mentioned her name. So
7: that's so strange, because I think this is a film that is specifically about Afghanistan and specifically about a certain time on the eve of the Taliban coming back to power. And there's all this detail there about the patriarchy and about the workplace for a woman like your character who works at this TV station as a camera operator. So there's all of that. But at the same time, you've melded this with a Nora Ephron-style romantic comedy that actually follows many of the conventions, including where and when the kiss may or may not come.
6: Yeah, I think my focus was like, you know, like this perspective of a female character protagonist. But I wanted, it was very clear from the beginning that I want to make a romantic comedy. And in the beginning, I was very naive because I was thinking like, oh, making a romantic comedy, it's going to be so fun. But then the moment I started to finance the film and to develop the film, I realized that there is this expectation about movies made with Afghanistan stories that there should be always this war drama, you know. So I found myself in a situation that, okay, I'm not allowed to do a romantic comedy because I'm coming from Afghanistan, or because my story is set in Afghanistan, so I'm not allowed to touch this genre because this genre is reserved for American or for British. I mean, this doesn't make sense, you know? I mean, from that moment, I was totally in the war mood, let's say, you know, because I wanted to prove that if I want to make a romantic comedy, I will do that. And yeah, I wanted to focus on her story. But to be honest, like I just, the only information I had, it was like, I want to make this romantic comedy happening in Kabul today. You know, I started from there. That was my starting point.
3: Sharbani said that. The Afghan Nora Ephron and the film is No Good Men. Zing, does anything appeal to you about this film?
5: I love the fact that she references Nora Ephron in it.
3: Okay, why?
5: I'm such a big, and maybe this is because I grew up watching Nora Ephron films, like You've Got Mail, Sleepless in Seattle, When Harry Met Sally. And I just love the idea of rom-com set in places that aren't New York, because I feel like New York gets unfairly represented as the city to have a romantic comedy.
3: So true, isn't it? So true. I don't think this film, it doesn't reduce the country to conflict and geopolitics. It lets us see the everyday lives of people, the love stories, career struggles, the power of journalism. Can you think of another film that on the surface seems to be a rom-com or love story, but educates us about a country's culture and complex?
5: Ooh, there is a quite old film now. I think it came out in 2001 from South Korea called My Sassy Girl.
3: Oh.
5: Terrible title. I think it's called something much more serious and meaningful in Korean. It was massive at the time. It was kind of compared to Titanic in terms of how big it was in Asia. And it tells the story of this quite meek engineering student who's a man who, you know, is single, loveless, constantly trying to get set up by his mother. You know, he's kind of put in the position of being the female protagonist of a rom-com. And then he meets this girl who's a bit of a mean girl. She doesn't treat him very well, but they are clearly meant for each other. And seeing those rom-com tropes subverted,
3: yes,
5: in terms of the gender stereotypes and how it kind of plays with this idea that South Korean men have to be strong and masculine by making us root for this quite sad and lonely man. I mean, I thought it was really genuinely quite revolutionary.
3: My Sassy Girl. I love this.
5: And like all good South Korean films, there's also a twist at the end.
3: Oh, excellent. I can't wait to see this. Thank you, Zing. Finally, on today's Arts Hour, global pop megastar Olivia Rodrigo. Her latest album has gone straight to the top of the charts around the world and has a much longer title than her first two albums, Guts and Sour. This one is called You Seem Pretty Sad for a Girl So in Love. When she spoke to the BBC's Greg James, she admitted it's not a short, punchy name.
8: Sometimes I shorten and just call it Love.
9: Sure.
8: So that's a four-letter word. So it's loophole.
9: Or Love for short.
8: Yeah.
9: Or Love.
8: It's the nickname.
9: I wondered whether that was a thing that was reflective of yourself or someone had said that to you.
8: Yeah, no, it was something that Dan, actually, my producer, said to me. We were having a conversation in the studio and he said that and I was like, that's perfect. That's exactly what the album should be called. And I think lots of the love songs on the album are like injected with a lot of kind of melancholy vibes or fear or anxiety. I think that that's a big part of being in a relationship, that like nuance of it that's not often talked about. And so it was just a perfect way to describe what I was going for.
9: I wanted to talk to you about writing love songs. What are you like when you hear a love song like that? Are you urgent to find out who it was about, or do you transpose it into your life?
8: I think I love transposing it into my own life. I think that's what's so beautiful about songwriting. And obviously, I mean, if the song is more meaningful to someone, if they project my life into it, then like, I'll be it. That's totally fine. But yeah, I don't know. It's really fun. I actually had dinner with my friends last night, and one of the questions that I asked is, what do you think the most romantic song ever written is? And it was so interesting to hear everyone's answers and just the way that love songs play in everyone's lives and, you know, how it soundtracks some, like, beautiful moments for us. So, I don't know. But love song's really great. Hopefully it'll live forever.
9: What's been really lovely about introducing your fans to different artists, and does that help them make sense of your music, do you think?
8: I mean, I just am such a music lover. I find it hard to like contain my excitement about songs that I love. And so I just think it just comes naturally, or I don't know. I think it's so fun to discover new artists too. And like the other day I covered the C-Mat song. Do you know C-Mat? It's incredible.
9: We know and love C-Mat.
8: Okay, great. And it was so fun. Like just to, I just like even showed my band the song and they're like, wow, this song is great. And then they all discovered C-Mat because of, you know, us doing that cover. And so experiences like that are always super fun. And inversely, I love it when people do that to me and they introduce me to new artists.
3: Olivia Rodrigo. Zing, are you a fan?
5: I really like Olivia Rodrigo.
3: What do you like?
5: Well, I think maybe this is betraying my age, but all her influences are very late millennials / Gen X. Mm. You know, it's bands like The Cure, Foo Fighters, Smashing Pumpkins, bands that I grew up loving. I think because her parents are around my age and passed this on to her. And so watching all these bands that I grew up loving, but, you know, knowing they're fronted by men. So there's a little bit of a distance there. And now being those influences being filtered through a woman in her early 20s, it just makes me feel very, you know, it just makes your heart sing, really.
3: Yeah. What makes a good love song in your view?
5: Complexity.
3: Oh, interesting.
5: I think that the best love songs are about the complicated nature of love. Mm. And I think that's what's really interesting about Olivia Rodrigo's album, because so many of the songs, and even the album title, are about feeling like you are in love and yet it doesn't feel like it's enough.
3: Yeah.
5: You know, and I think very few singer-songwriters manage to capture that kind of doubt that I think can be quite intrinsic to love and figuring out how much you love someone.
3: Good point. Well, whilst Olivia Rodrigo, back to her, was in BBC Broadcasting House, she performed two tracks live, one from her new album and this cover of CeeMat's When a Good Man Cries.

That's it for this week's Arts Hour. Thank you for your ears from wherever you're listening to us. And thank you to both my guests, Tina Garavi and Xing Xing. For now, from me, Nikki Beatty, studio managers Sue Mayo and Emma Hart, and producers Kieran Birmingham and Oliver Jones, let's meet again next week.

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1: Hey everyone, Jacob Margolis here. 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
3: BBC World Service at 6 hours GMT. This is Weekend with me, Paul Henley. Coming up this hour, the US Vice President J.D. Vance has arrived in Switzerland for a new round of negotiations with Iran over a deal to end the war between the two countries. We'll have the latest. Also, why a row between the presidents of Ukraine and Poland over World War II history has just intensified. And new research suggesting becoming a father can be extremely beneficial for a man's brain.
4: We know that in later life, and we know this from UK studies, when men have had more children, the brain actually looks like it is younger.
3: All to come and a lot more here on Weekend after the latest world news.

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5: BBC World Service, it's 7 hours GMT. This is Weekend with Paul Henley. This hour, the US Vice President J.D. Vance has arrived in Switzerland for a new round of negotiations with Iran over a deal to end the war between the two countries. We'll have the latest. Also, 10 years on from the UK's Brexit referendum, a leading historian here pleads for the restoration of national unity.
6: We have to bury the hatchet. We have to put division behind us because 10 years down the line, Britain has not been doing well.
5: And we'll hear about new research on the part of the brain that determines how we learn languages. That's all to come here on Weekend after the latest world news.

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1: Performances. A, I'm like, wow, what was it like to sing that high? Because, you know, everybody that's a singer, your voice changes over the course of almost 20 years, you know? Yeah. So it's interesting to me because I used to try to put every note in the scale in every song and like really go for it, stratospheric. And I think I had a lot to prove. I consider it a challenge before the whole human race. And I am not So, you know, as a young performer...
2: Well, you were keen to make it. It's understandable.
1: Absolutely. I was competing. You know, yeah. I was being competitive. But looking back now, knowing what I know now, I'm almost like, calm down, Lambert. Like, what? You don't need to do everything. But that's something you learn as a performer over time.
2: But your story is like a real fairy tale come true, isn't Aww. It? Isn't it? I mean, you go on the show, you sing a Queen song, and then you perform it with Roger and Brian.
1: During the finale, yeah.
2: During the finale.
1: And then a year or two later, I'm on the road with them.
2: They offer you a job.
1: Yeah. I mean, it really is like you could pinch me and I wouldn't have believed it. I mean, when it all started happening, I thought, oh my, this is not real. Is this real life? Is this a fantasy? and you know, it was interesting too, because it was stressful because I thought, wow, this is like hallowed ground, you know, doing Queen music with members of Queen. Obviously, Freddie is no longer with us. There's no replacing Freddie Mercury. He's like one in a zillion.
2: Yeah, but you've taken on the mantle.
1: It was definitely an exercise in trying to pay tribute to him and like honor his memory and celebrate him. That's what I kept trying to go back to. Like, we're all here because we love this music. We all miss Freddie. So like, let's keep him in the room with us. You know, that was really important.
3: Adam Lambert and his latest solo album is called Adam. Our cultural critic on this week's Arts Hour is Zing Sing. Freddie Mercury's shoes, I think we could all agree, cannot be filled. But how do you think Adam Lambert's doing? How do you read him?
4: I mean, he certainly has the vocal chops to do it. He's an incredibly gifted singer. And it's interesting what he said about learning to have to tone that down ever so slightly, because I remember watching him on American Idol, where you got the sense here was someone who was young, enormously talented, very different from the kind of middle of the road male performers on American Idol at the time, but just doing a little bit too much. Mm. So I think now that he's kind of settled into the role of being Freddie Mercury for Queen, you know, he's kind of relaxed slightly. You know, he doesn't feel the need to prove himself and show off as much as he once did.
3: Where do you stand on TV talent shows? I have to say, I haven't watched one in years. We in the UK have a show called X Factor. I call it X Factory. I mean, it doesn't do anything for me.
4: X Factor is a really interesting one, because I think if you look at the track record, they've produced Harry Styles, One Direction, Little Mix, Jade, huge international acts now. But something about the format in the UK felt very tired.
3: Yeah.
4: And I've been really interested to watch Netflix try and resurrect the talent show format. There's a really good documentary they produced called Popstar Academy, which is Netflix's take on the talent show format. And the idea was they create a new K-pop girl band that would go on to dominate the world. And it actually produced a really good band called Cat's Eye, who are now touring around the world.
3: Yes.
4: So I think that format is still very much alive, but people are kind of tweaking it to kind of make it feel a bit fresher.
3: Right. Thank you so much, Zing. Part one of the show? Gosh, that's whizzed by. There's still much more to come. I'll be speaking to filmmaker Tina Garavi. We'll be hearing from Afghan film director Sharbanu Sadat and singing superstar Olivia Rodrigo. The Arts Hour's back after this.
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1: Because on the one hand, we have Estonia with the highest gender pay gap in the EU. And on the other hand, we have Sweden, which is the most gender equal country in the EU. So they are from the two completely opposite sides of the axis. It's not on the cause being non-important and of any other arguments. It is purely on the implementation, especially on the parts which do require more of the bureaucratic procedures and administrative pressure on the employers. So those, I think the Estonia and Sweden, they are two currently countries which they have the most loud arguments against the directive. And they are fairly different. And that makes the whole story very, very complex and very interesting.
2: If the directive isn't fully implemented in all the states that belong to the EU, how much of a setback might that be for narrowing the gender pay gap?
1: It is meant to be a universal policy for our countries, which is essentially also a little bit of an issue. There is a clear political argument why it should be universal for the Union. On the other hand, there are also good economic reasons to say why this is not necessarily good, because all countries are nonetheless different. Although they are all the European countries, they are very different in their economic history. They are very different in terms of in their labor markets, and they are very different in the skill shortages and the extent of those. So this is all a very valid argument to say why a universal directive is not necessarily a very good solution to trace and to narrow down the gender pay gap.
2: So back to our main question. Can Brussels crack the gender pay gap? Not completely. That's not to say that the directive won't be effective with its combination of openness and more accountability for employers, including the risk of public naming and shaming. The EU gender pay gap had been improving long before the Pay Transparency Directive was adopted. None of that has been easy, but progress has been slow because structural factors like the motherhood penalty are the hardest to remove. EU member states, including ones that disagree with some of the directive, already have separate national laws in place, so it might be tricky to know whether those or the newer measure is behind future reductions. Other problems linked to the gender pay gap also need to be addressed, like gender balance, gender inequality, and equal pay. So expect to see more narrowing, but not full closure. Thank you for joining us on the inquiry from the BBC World Service. If you'd like to hear another work-related episode, search for Why is Basic Income Being Debated in the Inquiry podcast feed, wherever you get yours, and tap subscribe for new episodes. Thank you. This episode of The Inquiry was written and presented by me, Charmaine Cozier. The producer was Evie Yabsley, researcher Amelia Cox, editor Tom Bigwood, and technical producer Toby James.
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5: Welcome to Assignment from the BBC World Service. After the news, the uncertainty of life in Lebanon.
6: My whole life been about war with Israel.
5: Israel is occupying southern parts of the country, it says, to defend itself from Hezbollah. We'll hear from Lebanese people who've had to leave their homes.
6: I want to live in peace in this country. I never want to pack my bags again.
5: That's Assignment with me, Karine Torbay.

0: Baby by Carly Rae Jepsen comes on, I'm thrilled. And it's like, I'm like a goldfish. I've completely forgotten that I've ever heard it before.
1: Yeah.
0: And every time I hear it, I'm hearing it for the first time. I'm like, Carly Rae Jepsen. And so, but I'm sure there are people listening to this right now who are like, what is wrong with him?
1: Yeah. Well, what makes a song of the summer catchy?
0: Well, I think that in order to be a song of the summer, mm-hmm. it has to have reached a level of ubiquity where radio stations have embraced it, people have embraced it on streaming. You'll hear it at the grocery store. You'll hear it at the cookout. You'll hear it at the pool. You'll mm-hmm. hear it out of the rolled down windows of cars driving by. And so in order to reach that level of ubiquity, mm-hmm. there usually has to be something innately extremely catchy about the song. Yeah. The song has to sort of insist upon itself.
1: Well, what's another song that really caught on with a lot of people for the summer but did not catch on with you?
2: I came to dance, dance, dance, dance. I hit the floor cause
0: I'm going to go with the song Dynamite by Teo Cruz.
2: I'm wearing all my favorite brands, brands, brands, brands.
1: Oh, yeah, my kids love this. Yes.
0: It's super catchy. But it is also the site of my experiencing my own obsolescence.
1: Oh.
0: I'll explain. I was at a bus stop with my son when he was, you know, when this song came out, you know, he would have probably been maybe 9 years old, something like that. And, you know, I was like singing the song because it's super catchy. It was stuck in my head. And I'm just like, you know, I'm not a big Black Eyed Peas fan, but, you know, this song's pretty catchy. And he just looks at me, just gives me this withering stare. And he's like, Dad, that's Teo Cruz. And
1: get an earworm out of your head. I'm sure you've probably heard this a lot. Like, do you have to, like, sniff coffee beans, like, to reset your sense of smell or what?
0: Very often, I will just try to, you know, kind of not do exposure therapy where I'm exposing myself to the song that is stuck in my head, but I'll just find another earworm.
1: Okay.
0: Sometimes it's just like, I just need it to not be Heat Waves by Glass Animals.
1: Okay.
0: It might as well be the Venga Boys.
1: Okay.
0: It might as well be Who Let the Dogs Out.
1: Okay,
0: it can be We Built This City by Starship. Like,
1: okay.
0: Often when a song is stuck in my head, I'll often treat it by just crowding it out with something else.
1: Okay.
0: And hopefully just the kind of slurry of earworms will just kind of kick them all out eventually.
2: We built this city. We built this city on rock and roll. Built this city.
1: That's Stephen Thompson, co-host of the NPR podcast Pop Culture Happy Hour. Thank you, Stephen.
0: Thank you, Aisha.
1: This is Weekend Edition from NPR News. I'm Aisha Roscoe.
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1: Live from LAist 89.3, I'm Robert Garova, in for Josie Wong. 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
2: This is Snacks and Whiskered, one of our featured zines for Cat Zine Fest, and it's just a really vibrant, hand-drawn collection of cats eating different Filipino dishes and snacks.
1: That's Matt Carr, the guy behind the festival. Carr says more than 250 submissions rolled in from all over the world on topics of all kinds, from cute and whimsical.
2: Some just really silly ones about cat buttholes and different cats cleaning themselves.
1: To dystopian.
2: This is Sabotabi Kitten, a zine from Serbia about kind of labor and repression and fighting against the system.
1: The idea to start a festival of cat zines came to Carr last year. He and his wife, Jenna Winberry Carr, own and operate a cat-themed boutique on 4th Street in Long Beach called Cool Cat Collective. Every product at the shop is for cats or cat lovers, be it a catnip oil for your pet or a skateboard with illustrated cats for yourself. One day, Matt was looking for DIY cat zines and came up empty, so he put out a call for submissions.
2: You can be from anywhere in the world. You just have to make a zine that features cats.
1: The inaugural festival was launched last year at their shop. The reception was out of this world.
2: I think the opening of Cat Zine Fest was, at the time, our busiest day ever. It was a big success. It was super, super fun. So we decided to make it a yearly thing.
1: But the festival, just like their shop, is not just a celebration of all things feline. The Carrs opened Cool Cat Collective in 2024 in part because they wanted to do something about overpopulation in the area. It's estimated up to 4 million stray and feral cats live in LA County. Here's Jenna.
3: We came up with the idea for Cool Cat Collective through being frustrated with the cat overpopulation problem in LA County. It's about being a collective solution.
1: Cool Cat Collective regularly holds workshops on cat care. It also puts together fundraisers for Tipped Ears, a nonprofit that uses TNR, that's Trap, Neuter, Return, to reduce cat populations in Compton. Some of the proceeds from the sales of the zines at the festival will also go toward the same cause. In 2 years, the cat-themed space has become a destination amid a community of independent businesses that make Long Beach's 4th Street corridor unique.
2: We kept getting people visiting from out of town to go to Disneyland and making us a part of their itinerary. And, you know, it's like, whoa, us and Disneyland in the same sentence. That's, we've made it.
4: What's new, pussycat? Whoa, whoa, whoa. What's new, pussycat?
1: Head over to LAist.com to see a video of some of the zines featured at next week's Cat Zine Fest. Grand opening is next Friday, and the festival runs until July. Admission is free.
4: Some hours to spend with you. So go and powder your cute little pussycat nose.
1: And a couple of free events for the family to mark the first day of summer and the longest day of the year. Over at the Getty is its first summer solstice celebration. Live jazz, tarot readings, and seed ball tossing are all on hand. The library is also opening up its third floor for folks to look at the sunlight as it aligns through the building's architectural oculus while being serenaded by a choral performance. The event is from 11 a.m. to 3. Then head on over to the L.A. River for River Solstice Festival, a day of live music, site-specific art installations, and performances, including from the Bob Baker Marionette Theater. It's at Lewis McAdams Riverfront Park in Frogtown from 2 to 7 p.m. You're listening to LAist 89.3. I'm Robert Garova. 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

0: Baby by Carly Rae Jepsen comes on, I'm thrilled. And it's like, I'm like a goldfish. I've completely forgotten that I've ever heard it before.
1: Yeah.
0: And every time I hear it, I'm hearing it for the first time. I'm like, yeah. Carly Rae Jepsen. And so, but I'm sure there are people listening to this right now who are like, what is wrong with him?
1: Yeah. Well, what makes a song of the summer catchy?
0: Well, I think that in order to be a song of the summer, it has to have reached a level of ubiquity where radio stations have embraced it, people have embraced it on streaming. You'll hear it at the grocery store, you'll hear it at the cookout, you'll hear it at the pool, you'll hear it out of the rolled down windows of cars driving by. And so in order to reach that level of ubiquity, there usually has to be something innately extremely catchy about the song.
1: Yeah.
0: The song has to sort of insist upon itself.
1: Well, what's another song that really caught on with a lot of people for the summer but did not catch on with you?
2: I came to dance, dance, dance, dance. I hit the floor cause
0: I'm gonna go with the song Dynamite by Teo Cruz.
2: I'm wearing all my favorite brands, brands, brands, brands.
1: Oh yeah, my kids love this. Yes.
0: It's super catchy. But it is also the site of my experiencing my own obsolescence.
1: Oh.
0: I'll explain. I was at a bus stop with my son when he was, you know, when this song came out. You know, he would have probably been maybe 9 years old, something like that. And, you know, I was like singing the song because it's super catchy. It was stuck in my head. And I'm just like, you know, I'm not a big Black Eyed Peas fan, but, you know, this song's pretty catchy. And he just looks at me, just gives me this withering stare. And he's like, Dad, that's Teo Cruz. And
1: get an earworm out of your head. I'm sure you probably heard this a lot. Like, do you have to like sniff coffee beans like to reset your sense of smell or what?
0: Very often I will just try to, you know, kind of not do exposure therapy where I'm exposing myself to the song that is stuck in my head, but I'll just find another earworm.
1: Okay.
0: Sometimes it's just like, I just need it to not be Heat Waves by Glass Animals.
1: Okay.
0: It might as well be the Venga Boys.
1: Okay.
0: It might as well be Who Let the Dogs Out.
1: Okay,
0: it can be We Built This City by Starship. Like,
1: okay.
0: Often when a song is stuck in my head, I'll often treat it by just crowding it out with something else.
1: Okay.
0: And hopefully just the kind of slurry of earworms will just kind of kick them all out eventually.
2: We built this city on rock and roll. Built this city.
1: That's Stephen Thompson, co-host of the NPR podcast Pop Culture Happy Hour. Thank you, Stephen.
0: Thank you, Aisha.
1: This is Weekend Edition from NPR News. I'm Aisha Roscoe.
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4: 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Hey, thanks so much for being with us this Sunday morning. Hey, there's a good chance if you're listening, you're dealing with some of that smoke from the Boyle Heights warehouse fire. 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
4: Live from LAist 89.3, this is Weekend Edition. I'm Robert Garova, in for Josie Wong. This hour, the latest from that Boyle Heights warehouse fire after Governor Gavin Newsom declared a state of emergency, and a look at the U.S.-Iran Memorandum of Understanding and the priorities for a future peace deal. Then, a check-in with a TikTok creator who's been in immigration detention since October. And we're going to hear about an Echo Park library and event space that's on the move.
9: I'm kind of hoping to have just like a parade of people each carrying a box across the street.
4: And the National Park Service is moving a dock at Lake Powell that no longer reaches the diminished reservoir's drought-strangled water level. Price tag, $74 million. It's Sunday, June 21st. Happy Father's Day. The news is next.
5: Live from NPR News in Washington, I'm Nora Rahm. Vice President J.D. Vance is meeting at this hour with top Iranian officials in Switzerland to discuss an end to the war in Iran along the lines of the Memorandum of Understanding reached last week. Before the talks, Vance said this is a chance to bring peace to the region.
10: What we're trying to accomplish here is something very simple. Through diplomacy, through working together to transform the Middle East, where Iran and the Gulf have been at war with each other, or at least have had very unfriendly relations, where Iran has been a driver of regional instability. Now we see a future where everybody can work together to promote peace and prosperity for everyone.
5: The Memorandum of Understanding did not address many of the items President Trump had set out as reasons he launched the war. NPR's Mara Liasson has more.
11: Original goals for the war, like unconditional surrender and regime change. The Wall Street Journal editorial page said, quote, "This is a recipe for the surrender of the strait to the dictates of Iranian foreign policy." And not surprisingly, Trump has attacked his critics, calling them stupid and bad people.
5: NPR's Mara Liasson. The Russian-appointed governor of occupied Crimea has suspended fuel sales to the public and commercial businesses in response to growing Ukrainian attacks on supply lines and infrastructure. The BBC's James Reed reports officials say the attacks killed 4 people and wounded 28 others.
12: Drones have repeatedly hit trucks on the road from Russia, and the link by sea has also been a target. President Zelensky said facilities on both sides of the narrow Kerch Strait were hit overnight, including an oil depot, maritime transport, and air defense systems. Russia seized Crimea in 2014 and used it as a base for the full-scale invasion 8 years later. But Ukraine has never given up its aim of recovering the lost territory.
5: The BBC's James Reed. The Justice Department released a memo that calls into question long-standing civil rights protections for Americans with disabilities. NPR's Corey Turner reports.
13: For decades, the courts and Republican and Democratic administrations alike have agreed when it comes to serving Americans with disabilities, states have to provide support in home or in the communities where they live. Institutionalization should be a last resort. But a new Justice Department memo argues there is no integration mandate forcing states to provide these local targeted services. Pushback from the disability community was swift. Advocates warned the memo could bring a return to what was once common practice, de facto segregation of Americans with disabilities in nursing homes and large institutions. The Justice Department did not respond to an NPR request for comment. Corey Turner, NPR News.
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4: And it's live from LAist News. I'm Robert Garova, in for Josie Wong. In local news, firefighters continue to battle that warehouse fire in Boyle Heights. Yesterday, Governor Gavin Newsom declared a state of emergency, which opens up resources. People all across LA are continuing to deal with the acrid smoke from the fire. There's a particle pollution advisory in place until 12:30 p.m. today. The potentially impacted area stretches all the way from La Cañada to Rancho Cucamonga. The agency recommends people in affected areas limit exposure by remaining indoors with windows and doors closed. And school is out for the summer. And if you're looking for family activities, we turn to the experts. We asked more than a dozen LAist staff kids who were in the office this week for Bring Your Kids to Work Day.
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17: There's a trail by like Santa Monica to Venice Beach, right by the beach, and you can bike it. 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
4: We've crowdsourced more ideas for things to do this summer. 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And something to mark the longest day of the year. At the Getty, they have a summer solstice celebration. The library's also opening up its third floor for folks to look at the sunlight as it aligns through the building's architectural oculus skylight. Sounds pretty cool to me. 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It's 8:06.
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1: For some gauzy bygone era, some unattainable past.
2: It's more than just a presidential museum, but it is that too. NPR national political correspondent Don Gagne first covered Obama as a presidential candidate in 2008. Don joins us now. Hey.
3: Hey, glad to be here.
2: So, Don, what stuck out to you about the center's dedication?
3: It is very hard to not feel like it's kind of a full circle moment, right? It's hard not to flash back to Obama's unexpected victory the night of the Iowa caucuses, where he finished ahead of the frontrunner, Hillary Clinton. Then there was obviously the moment in Grant Park when he was the president-elect and on stage there with his two then still very young daughters and Michelle Obama, of course. So you can't sit there and watch the events of this weekend at the Presidential Center's opening and not think back to all of that stuff that you witnessed before.
2: Well, take us back to the 2008 campaign. Like, did you envision this moment then?
3: Oh, I don't think you could possibly envision this moment back when you're covering kind of the rough and tumble of a contested campaign. But I will tell you, by the time we got to the final months of the campaign into the fall of 2008, absolutely you could feel where this seemed to be going. And it's not that you played it out and thought of a library or an Obama Center dedication someday, but you could certainly envision him going to the White House. And I want to describe one moment from that campaign, from October of that campaign. So just about 2.5 weeks before the election, Obama clearly had momentum. The crowds were growing and growing. And all of a sudden, it was in St. Louis, one Saturday morning, underneath the St. Louis Arch, and 100,000 people came out to hear this political candidate, Barack Obama, the first black person to be a major party nominee.
4: I think it's time to give a tax cut to the teachers and the janitors who work in our schools, to the cops and the firefighters who keep us safe.
3: And the candidate, Obama, was really driving his message home that day.
4: And yes, the plumbers fighting for their American dream.
3: But that morning, there was something else I couldn't help but notice. As he spoke, and again, with this massive crowd in this field in front of him, there in the background was the Dred Scott Courthouse. Obviously, it's a famous case. It's where the local courts and eventually the federal judiciary went on to rule that an enslaved person who moved to a free state was not emancipated. So with Obama on that stage that morning, with that massive crowd, it just, to me, in that moment, encapsulated how far we'd come. But at the same time, you knew that tensions still existed.
2: Yeah. I mean, people just never thought that this could happen, that you could have a black man on the verge of being president of the United States.
3: And the Obama campaign did not highlight the fact that that was the Dred Scott Courthouse there. But I think there were plenty of people in the audience who noticed that and felt that.
2: Obama was elected in 2008 and kind of ushered in this hope and change he had campaigned on. But it wasn't long before the tone in parts of the country changed.
3: By 2010, I was out talking to voters all around the country, something I'm still doing. And that's when I witnessed the rise of the Tea Party movement and the rise of a movement that ultimately, two elections later, coalesced around the candidacy of Donald Trump and propelled him to office. So even that early on in Obama's tenure, it did feel like you could see another shift underway.
2: How does Obama think back or remember

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1: And it's live from LAist 89.3. I'm Robert Garova, in for Josie Wong. Time now for Explore LA, your weekend guide for things to know and do. A beloved multi-purpose community space in Echo Park is moving. Despite high rent and a rapidly changing neighborhood, Heavy Manners has managed to find a new spot a stone's throw away. Danielle Martinez has more on this community hangout.
2: Heavy Manners co-founder Matthew James Wilson was researching to write a book on how the internet changed art when he had an epiphany. Why write just one book when you can provide access to hundreds of them in a place where people can also make and look at art? Why not start a library / gallery?
3: You could imagine a gallery show happening at a library, or you could imagine a poetry reading happening at a library, and the function of the space is more to appreciate the materials and for people to be able to access them.
2: Originally, the library, started in 2021, was just a couple of shelves. But through donations by artists and community members, their stacks grew. So too has the library's event calendar. Heavy Manners has hosted over 1,000 events, from drawing and sewing lessons to live music shows, charging anything from pay what you want to $50 a class.
3: I've really loved that this space has taught me, like, as long as you can keep the calendar full and you can get things that people are excited about, people will come and want to share it with more people.
2: Carly Jane Andrews teaches nude figure drawing at Heavy Manners.
4: Yeah, you have all the knowledge in the world on the internet, but it's so much more useful to just come here and have it be really, like, literal.
2: Bijou Carmen teaches clothed figure drawing. She's published books and zines of her illustrations through Heavy Manners, too.
5: Today I was here hand-assembling one of the books, and Carly was very kindly helping me assemble. So it's a very, like, community-oriented space where you, like, actually meet people and learn new things.
2: In 5 years, Heavy Manners has outgrown its current space on Alvarado Street. Nearby, the near-century-old Tex is being torn down. And Silver Lake Flea Market, which ran out of the French Bistro's parking lot, has moved to Atwater Village.
3: It's a construction site that may be ongoing for a long time. And so, yeah, you can sort of feel the sense of change happening just on our block in general.
2: James Wilson has wanted to stay in the area to keep the library's relationship to Echo Park. Luckily, he found a place up the street on Sunset. It's bigger and more wheelchair accessible. It also has an outdoor area that employees want to convert into a garden. Recently, James Wilson put out a call for volunteers to help move its many, many books and zines in time for a mid-July grand reopening.
3: People, before we even announced this, just offered to help, and because it's really close by, I'm kind of hoping to have just like a parade of people each carrying a box like across the street. It takes a village to foster something like this. That is not lost on me, and I hope the library continues to be available to people for as long as it can.
2: Danielle Martinez, LAist News.
1: You can read more about Heavy Manners, including how to volunteer to help with its move, over at LAist.com. In other news, think about this. Guns in Texas, weddings in Nevada, margaritas in Florida. These are all things you can buy from drive-through windows across the country. And now, if one California Senate bill becomes law, cannabis. Supporters of the bill say the measure would expand accessibility. Annie Aubrey owns Chuck's Wellness Center in Placerville. That's about 45 minutes from Sacramento. And they testified at a legislative hearing earlier this month.
6: A significant portion of our customers rely on cannabis as medicine, including seniors, veterans, and individuals living with chronic conditions that affect mobility.
1: The California Narcotic Officers Association opposes the bill, arguing it prioritizes speed of sale over public safety. That bill is slated to head to the Senate Appropriation Committee next. And hey, something to do to mark the start of summer and the longest day of the year. You can head over to the LA River for the River Solstice Festival. That's a day of live music, site-specific art installations, and performances, including from the Bob Baker Marionette Theater. It's at Lewis McAdams Riverfront Park in Frogtown from 2 to 7 p.m. You're listening to LAist 89.3. I'm Robert Garova. For local news anytime, head over to LAist.com. It's going to be 8:40 pretty soon.
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9: I'm Nora Rahm with these headlines. Vice President J.D. Vance is meeting with top Iranian officials at a Swiss mountainside resort near Lake Lucerne. He's attempting to iron out details of a tentative agreement to end the war in Iran. Colombia is holding a runoff election today. The candidates are a leftist senator who promises to continue the policies of the current president and a right-wing lawyer who vows to lower taxes and to take a tougher approach to violence. And rail authorities in France are urging vulnerable travelers not to take the train during the heat wave. They say the high temperatures could deform railroad tracks and damage overhead electrical lines. I'm Nora Rahm, NPR News in Washington.
1: And I'm Robert Garova. Coming up on LAist in New York City, why real weddings are happening every night after a production of Romeo and Juliet.
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11: This is Weekend Edition from NPR News. I'm Aisha Roscoe. James Burrows died Friday. He was 85. As NPR's Chloe Veltman reports, Burrows brought some of America's most beloved sitcoms to life.
12: James Burrows helped define the golden age of the sitcom with hit after

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1: Live from LAist 89.3, I'm Robert Garova, in for Josie Wong. Time now for Explore LA, your weekend guide on things to know and do. 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
2: This is Snacks and Whiskered, one of our featured zines for Cat Zine Fest, and it's just a really vibrant, hand-drawn collection of cats eating different Filipino dishes and snacks.
1: That's Matt Carr, the guy behind the festival. Carr says more than 250 submissions rolled in from all over the world on topics of all kinds, from cute and whimsical.
2: Some just really silly ones about cat buttholes and different cats cleaning themselves.
1: To dystopian.
2: This is Sabotabi Kitten, a zine from Serbia about kind of labor and repression and fighting against the system.
1: The idea to start a festival of cat zines came to Carr last year. He and his wife, Jenna Winberry Carr, own and operate a cat-themed boutique on 4th Street in Long Beach called Cool Cat Collective. Every product at the shop is for cats or cat lovers, be it a catnip oil for your pet or a skateboard with illustrated cats for yourself. One day, Matt was looking for DIY cat zines and came up empty, so he put out a call for submissions.
2: You can be from anywhere in the world. You just have to make a zine that features cats.
1: The inaugural festival was launched last year at their shop. The reception was out of this world.
2: I think the opening of Cat Zine Fest was, at the time, our busiest day ever. It was a big success. It was super, super fun. So we decided to make it a yearly thing.
1: But the festival, just like their shop, is not just a celebration of all things feline. The Carrs opened Cool Cat Collective in 2024 in part because they wanted to do something about overpopulation in the area. It's estimated up to 4 million stray and feral cats live in LA County. Here's Jenna.
3: We came up with the idea for Cool Cat Collective through being frustrated with the cat overpopulation problem in LA County. It's about being a collective solution.
1: Cool Cat Collective regularly holds workshops on cat care. It also puts together fundraisers for Tipped Ears, a nonprofit that uses TNR, that's Trap, Neuter, Return, to reduce cat populations in Compton. Some of the proceeds from the sales of the zines at the festival will also go toward the same cause. In 2 years, the cat-themed space has become a destination amid a community of independent businesses that make Long Beach's 4th Street corridor unique.
2: We kept getting people visiting from out of town to go to Disneyland and making us a part of their itinerary. And, you know, it's like, whoa, us and Disneyland in the same sentence. That's, we've made it.
4: What's new, pussycat? Whoa, whoa, whoa, whoa. What's new, pussycat?
1: Head over to LAist.com to see a video of some of the zines featured at next week's Cat Zine Fest. Grand opening is next Friday, and the festival runs until July. Admission is free.
4: Some hours to spend with you. So go and powder your cute little pussycat nose.
1: And a couple of free events for the family to mark the first day of summer and the longest day of the year. Over at the Getty is its first summer solstice celebration. Live jazz, tarot readings, and seed ball tossing are all on hand. The library is also opening up its third floor for folks to look at the sunlight as it aligns through the building's architectural oculus while being serenaded by a choral performance. The event is from 11 a.m. to 3. Then head on over to the L.A. River for River Solstice Festival, a day of live music, site-specific art installations, and performances, including from the Bob Baker Marionette Theater. It's at Lewis McAdams Riverfront Park in Frogtown from 2 to 7 p.m. You're listening to LAist 89.3. I'm Robert Garova. 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

0: by Carly Rae Jepsen comes on, I'm thrilled. And it's like, I'm like a goldfish. I've completely forgotten that I've ever heard it before.
1: Yeah.
0: And every time I hear it, I'm hearing it for the first time. I'm like, Carly Rae Jepsen. And so, but I'm sure there are people listening to this right now who are like, what is wrong with him?
1: Yeah. Well, what makes a song of the summer catchy?
0: Well, I think that in order to be a song of the summer, mm-hmm. it has to have reached a level of ubiquity where radio stations have embraced it, people mm-hmm. have embraced it on streaming. You'll hear it at the grocery store. You'll hear it at the cookout. You'll hear it at the pool. You'll mm-hmm. hear it out of the rolled down windows of cars driving by. And mm-hmm. so in order to reach that level of ubiquity, mm-hmm. there usually has to be something innately extremely catchy about the song.
1: Yeah.
0: The song has to sort of insist upon itself.
1: Well, what's another song that really caught on with a lot of people for the summer but did not catch on with you?
2: I came to dance, dance, dance, dance. I hit the floor cause
0: I'm gonna go with the song Dynamite by Teo Cruz.
2: I'm wearing all my favorite brands, brands, brands, brands.
1: Oh yeah, my kids love this. Yes.
0: It's super catchy. But it is also the site of my experiencing my own obsolescence.
1: Oh.
0: I'll explain. I was at a bus stop with my son when he was, you know, when this song came out. You know, he would have probably been maybe 9 years old, something like that. And, you know, I was like singing the song because it's super catchy. It was stuck in my head. And I'm just like, you know, I'm not a big Black Eyed Peas fan, but, you know, this song's pretty catchy. And he just looks at me, just gives me this withering stare. And he's like, Dad, that's Teo Cruz. And
1: get an earworm out of your head. I'm sure you've probably heard this a lot. Like,
0: yeah.
1: Do you have to, like, sniff coffee beans, like, to reset your sense of smell or what?
0: Very often, I will just try to, you know, kind of not do exposure therapy where I'm exposing myself to the song that is stuck in my head, but I'll just find another earworm.
1: Okay.
0: Sometimes it's just like, I just need it to not be Heat Waves by Glass Animals.
1: Okay.
0: It might as well be the Venga Boys.
1: Okay.
0: It might as well be Who Let the Dogs Out.
1: Okay,
0: it can be We Built This City by Starship. Like,
1: okay.
0: Often when a song is stuck in my head, I'll often treat it by just crowding it out with something else.
1: Okay.
0: And hopefully just the kind of slurry of earworms will just kind of kick them all out eventually.
1: That's Stephen Thompson, co-host of the NPR podcast Pop Culture Happy Hour. Thank you, Stephen.
0: Thank you, Aisha.
1: This is Weekend Edition from NPR News. I'm Aisha Roscoe.
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4: 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Thanks so much for being with us this Sunday morning. Hey, if you're dealing with some of that nasty smoke from the Boyle Heights warehouse fire like we are, over at LAist.com, we've got info on how to keep yourself safe from the dismal air quality that's out there. Coming up on this Old House Radio Hour, comedian Ben Glieb takes us inside his San Fernando Valley home. 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
10: 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I'm Jen Largess. Every dad in America has a theory about the thermostat. Turn it up, turn it down, shut the vents. But what actually saves money?
11: When you close vents in one room, you are increasing the pressure in the duct system and you may be increasing the amount of leakage.
10: Comedian Ben Glebe's modest San Fernando Valley home may be hiding the future of late night comedy.
12: This home, it was owned back in the 50s by this very famous pop singer. That studio was his studio.
10: That garage may look like untapped square footage, but turning it into living space is more complicated than just hanging drywall. 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Coming up next.
13: Live from NPR News in Washington, I'm Nora Rahm. Vice President J.D. Vance is meeting with Iranian officials in a mountain resort in Switzerland on moving forward with a tentative plan to end the war in Iran. The talks were supposed to begin last week, but were delayed after clashes between Israel and Iranian-backed militants in Lebanon. NPR's Carrie Kahn reports.
14: Vice President Vance told reporters that the, quote, two big things to focus on are the nuclear issue and making progress in Lebanon. Fighting had escalated there between Israel and Hezbollah as the U.S. and Iran signed a preliminary agreement last week. In recent days, Israeli strikes killed dozens of people. Hezbollah killed five Israeli soldiers. The clashes scuttled Friday's scheduled talks on the tentative agreement between the U.S. and Iran, which includes an immediate end to fighting on all fronts, including Lebanon. President Trump says he called Israeli officials, telling them to, quote, calm down. Late Saturday, Israel's military said it received updated directives from political leaders to cease fire in Lebanon. Carrie Kahn, NPR News, Tel Aviv.
13: Iran's Joint Military Command announced yesterday it had closed the Strait of Hormuz again over Israel's continued military campaign against Hezbollah in Lebanon. U.S. Energy Secretary Chris Wright disputes that.
15: Yesterday, 67 ships went through the Strait of Hormuz. The day before, it was 55 ships. So, and in terms of oil and oil products, about equal to where we were before the conflict. So, yeah, traffic is flowing through the straits quite nicely. Now, that's because of a U.S. military presence.
13: Wright was interviewed on Fox News Sunday. President Trump is claiming, without evidence, that vandals may be responsible for the algae bloom at the Lincoln Memorial Reflecting Pool. Trump says the recently renovated pool may have to be drained again for more repairs after spending millions of dollars. NPR's Maria Andrusevich has more on the story.
16: Trump launched a $14 million renovation ahead of the nation's 250th anniversary, but it has not resolved ongoing issues with the pool, including algae, and the newly installed blue lining has been peeling away. One visitor to the pool, Maryland resident and former Olympian David Hearn, was arrested on Friday and charged with destroying government property. Hearn says he merely reached into the pool to touch one of the already dislodged blue pieces and denies the charge. In posts on Truth Social Saturday, Trump said, without offering details or evidence, that the pool was slashed with a knife and vandals poured in corrosive chemicals. Trump also said he met with contractors and the pool will likely be drained for repairs. Marie Andrusevich, NPR News, Washington.
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4: And live from LAist News, I'm Robert Garova, in for Josie Wong. Fire crews continue to fight the Boyle Heights warehouse fire. Smoke has blanketed our region. Here's County Supervisor Hilda Solis, whose district includes unincorporated East LA.
17: Ultimately, this is a public health and a safety issue for our residents here. To give you an example, the radius of the fire extends to about 2.5 miles. In unincorporated East Los Angeles, we're talking about 250,000 households.
4: Two smoke relief centers are in operation in East LA. Various cities and council districts are now offering masks and air filtration tools for residents. And there's a particle pollution advisory in place until 12:30 p.m. today. The potentially impacted area stretches from La Cañada to Rancho Cucamonga. Some youth baseball has also been canceled and pools closed at City Terrace Park and Salazar Park. We've got the full list at LAist.com. And this week, the LA City Council passed a series of proposed charter changes for the November ballot. One of them would allow the City Council to set policy at the LAPD. Marquise Harris-Dawson is LA City Council President and Council Member for its 8th District. He says the proposed change would give Angelinos more oversight over their greatest expenditure.
18: Voters, I think, know who their council member is. They don't necessarily know who their police commissioners are. So I think this is a desire to, one, clarify the law and make it clear that, in fact, the council is the governing body of the city.
4: A final vote by city council will need to take place for the measures to appear on the ballot. This is LAist 89.3. It's 10:06.
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10: 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I'm Jen Largis. Before we get started, I want to wish a happy Father's Day to all the dads out there who taught us that every project should take twice as long as expected, require 3 trips to the hardware store, and to always leave behind at least 1 mystery screw. And now with summer temperatures climbing and energy bills rising right along with them, every dad in America suddenly seems to have a PhD in HVAC. According to conventional father wisdom, cooling an empty house is like air conditioning the neighborhood. But does turning your AC off when you leave actually save money? Dr. Allison Bales, founder of Energy Vanguard, a building science and residential HVAC design firm in Decatur, Georgia, explains what really happens when you adjust your thermostat and the smartest way to stay cool without breaking the bank. So, Allison, does turning off your air conditioner when you're not home save money on your energy bill?
20: It can make the house very difficult to cool down again if you set the thermostat too far back or if you turn it off. It's kind of a wash in a lot of houses. In general, it's not a big saver. There are better things you can do.
10: Do you save money if you buy a unit that's maybe sized larger than you need so it could cool the room faster?
20: No. In terms of sizing, you know, whether you're talking about a window unit or a central unit, if you are cooling to the same indoor temperature with the same house, the amount of energy you're going to use is almost the same whether you have an air conditioner one size or another one that's 3 times as big. The one that's 3 times as big will cool it down faster. It uses more energy while it's operating, but then it's off for a longer period of time.
10: What about closing vents in rooms that you're not using to save money?
20: Oh, one of my favorite topics. You actually may end up using more energy if you have a leaky duct system that is outside the building enclosure. Let's say you got ducts in it, especially if they're in an unconditioned attic. When you close vents in one room, you are increasing the pressure in the duct system and you may be increasing the amount of leakage. You may also end up with some moisture problems in the house because you're not cooling and dehumidifying enough. If you're in the humid part of the world, if you're not air conditioning, you're not dehumidifying. And so you may end up making a room with the closed vents too humid and it may grow mold. So you don't want to do that, definitely.
10: Do you have any tips to make sure that your air ducts are working properly to cool down and sort of conserve energy in that way?
20: One of the first things to do from the inside of the house, you can go around and with the system turned on, and you can even accelerate this a little bit by going to the thermostat and turning the fan to the on position, or if it has different levels, you can turn it to high so that you get as much airflow as possible. And then go around all the vents in the house and feel if you're getting airflow. But if you're feeling little or no air, it could be that the duct attached to that vent is no longer connected. I can't tell you how many times I've seen in crawl spaces and basements and attics, ducts that have come disconnected. And so the room that they're supposed to be blowing air to no longer gets the air. There are booster fans you can put in ducts. And if you have to do that, then you've got a serious enough problem with your duct system that you ought to get a professional to check it out and find out why you're not getting the airflow you need to get.
2: So when it comes to keeping your home cool, what is the best way to do it if you're on a budget? What's the best place to sort of concentrate your efforts?
20: One thing you can do with windows is use them to keep the sun out. If you've got blinds or shades on the inside and you put them down, that can help. But that heat has already traveled through the glass. It's best to stop the heat before it even goes through the glass if you can. So get some kind of exterior shading or planting a tree and waiting 20 years on the air conditioning side, the best thing you can do is turn the thermostat up. The smaller the temperature difference between indoors and outdoors, the less energy you're going to use for cooling. And one way you can make that work is by using fans, ceiling fans, or just rotary fans inside the house. More insulation will definitely help. But here's what I always tell people, don't insulate the attic until you do some air sealing. Air sealing is one of the most cost-effective things to make your house more energy efficient. It's better for comfort, and it's also better for indoor air quality.
2: Is there any hot spots that you should definitely check around your house to make sure they're sealed properly?
20: Yes. The places to look are down low and up high. There's all kinds of places in the floor that could be sealed. And in the attic, same kind of thing. You have lots of penetrations for wiring, for ductwork, places where the drywall meets the framing, and that can allow a lot of air into the house.
2: And how do you feel about whole house fans?
20: Whole house fans are great in dry climates. You can run them at nighttime. You bring in that cool, dry air, and you know they do this in California a lot, cool off the house, and then they can close up the house in the morning, and it will stay cool for a while. In the Southeast where I live, you don't want to do that in the summertime when the humidity is high, because you're going to start growing mold everywhere in the house if you do that. Mm. And I know that from experience, because before I knew much about building science, I did that in my grandparents' house one time. The other thing is you have to be careful about air leakage there. When they're not running, there's still a lot of air moving through them. You can buy airtight whole house fans and insulated too.
2: So what can you do to keep your AC unit running efficiently to help save money?
20: Number one, make sure the filter is clean. Change your filter as often as you need to. Air conditioning contractors get called all the time for problems with cooling, and they show up, and one of the first things they usually check is the filter, and it's often very dirty. They replace the filter, and that often fixes the problem. Not always. Sometimes there's other stuff going on. In terms of the outdoor unit, make sure that you don't have shrubs growing around it, that you don't have a pile of leaves halfway up the outside. Make sure that dogs haven't been peeing on the outdoor unit, because that can corrode the metal fins and cause it not to transfer heat efficiently.
2: Our AC unit was running way more than normal a few years ago, and we were actually, I didn't know you could be low on coolant.
20: Yes, and that's another issue for the HVAC company, not something that homeowners can check. And if you have a leak, you have to replace them. They don't last forever.
2: And what temperature do you keep your house at, may I ask?
20: In my house, I did the load calculation for 75. It depends on the outdoor temperature. I mess with my controls all the time. Typically, I leave it at about 74 when we're cooling.
2: Well, Allison, thank you so much for this information. We appreciate your expertise.
20: Oh, well, you're very welcome. I'm glad to be here.
2: That was Dr. Allison Bales. His book, A House Needs to Breathe, or Does It? 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Or you can leave us a voicemail anytime. 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
21: Hi, Jen. This is Craig Simpson from Savannah.
2: Hey, Craig, what's your question today?
21: I have a older tile, I would say about 30 years old. It's about the 4-inch tile. And the person who installed it used some kind of material that's not correct. My question is, what could possibly be the material? Or did they just use way too much water in the grout? Or, and then the next one is, how do I make it? Can I partially scrape it and put something over top so I don't have to take all the grout out in order to be able to make it cleanable.
2: Absolutely. We've got Zach Detmore, a general contractor for the show, here to help us out. And Zach loves a good mystery.
0: Man, I feel bad for you with grout problems. Grout problems are terrible because it's like all these little lines, you know, it's irksome. I'll tell you one thing that happened to me was we did a subway tile shower and we used this grout that the homeowner bought. It was the latest and greatest. And then there was like a class action lawsuit on it. And it basically turned to this sort of jelly. You could almost kind of dig it out with your fingernail to some degree wherever it got wet or dirty. And I had to basically scrape out all the tiles in that bathroom and redo it. So there have been several grouts, like new to the market ones, that ended up not being as good as they said they were. So my guess is that could be happening.
21: That sure sounds like what this is. Yeah.
0: Yeah. So I think, unfortunately, at least the one I dealt with, it was in specific areas where it was getting wet from the shower, that it was deteriorating more rapidly than areas that were very low traffic. But I basically dug as much as I could out. I used a oscillating multi-tool with basically a grout blade that sort of looks like a abrasive on it to sort of get in there and remove as much as possible. Then I regrouted using the most expensive and highest quality grout I could afford at the time, because you want it to not only stick to what's below, but also be very hard because it's a shallower joint. Mm. So my recommendation would be like a pre-mixed one or an epoxy grout. It's going to be harder to install, but then you're going to have that that confidence that this is a very high performing product, something that you would use like in a commercial space.
21: Well, and to add insult to injury, not only are they the 4-inch, they've got the little diamonds, every other one in it, to make it look like the older.
2: Oh, no.
21: I mean, am I going to be better off to just rip it up and put something new down? And if I do, as you say, you know, kind of route it out a little bit, how deep do I have to go?
0: Yeah, as deep as possible is the simple answer. And how large is the area?
21: It's not very large. Honestly, about 3 feet wide, probably by about 8 foot long.
0: Hmm. No fun. My recommendation for you would be to probably do a little practice spot somewhere inconspicuous. Engage how long, you know, if you say, all right, I'm going to do a 6-inch by 6-inch area, I'm going to time it and see how you do with the cleaning and then the reapplication of grout. And then if you say, I'm willing to multiply that amount of time over the whole bathroom, then go for it. And if you're not, then maybe rip the whole thing up. Because at least if you rip the whole thing up, you know, it's not going to give you future issues, but you are going to be taking out the toilet, taking out the vanity, and taking on a much bigger scope of work.
21: Mm-hmm. Yeah.
0: But I think you got this. Do a little sample area.
21: Yeah, that sounds like sound device. By the way, I absolutely love your show. Unfortunately, I'm not a TV person, so your radio show hits me spot on.
0: Oh, that's great. I definitely think we look better on radio. All right. Well, thanks for calling from Savannah. We appreciate it.
21: All right. Thank you so much again for your advice and your show. I appreciate it.
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3: Hi, Jen. How you doing? This is Jack Hanlon from Burlington, Massachusetts. I'm stoked to talk to you guys. I love the show.
2: Absolutely. We're glad you called in. Jack, what's your question today?
3: I have a split-level house built in around 1960. I've been here for about 10 years. And we're having an issue with our crawl space. So when we got the house inspected, they had told us there was a lot of humidity in the crawl space. And we found out the hard way our first year here. We kept our Christmas tree down there. The next Christmas, we took out the Christmas tree and it was ruined because it was so humid down there.
2: Oh, no.
3: It was a tough way. We knew it was humid down there. We didn't think it was quite bad.
2: That bad, yeah.
3: Yeah, right? Like, holy moly. So I wanted to pick everyone's brains on dehumidifiers because honestly, like, I'm not super handy. I don't even know where to start.
2: Yeah, absolutely. Well, we've got Zach Detmore, a general contractor for the show, and Ross Trithewey, the building engineer for the show, both here to help. And I think that your question is a common one, right?
4: So I got a first question. What's the floor and wall system of this crawl space? We got dirt down there. We got concrete. What are we talking about?
3: We got concrete. So concrete walls, concrete floors. So we don't keep a ton down there. Our oil tanks in there, and we have a few bins that are sealed up. The sealed up bins, like, that stuff's been safe. We've been afraid to put anything of value down there because of the situation we're having.
2: So, Ross, what leads to humidity in an area like that?
5: Yeah, so the first thing is trying to figure out where the humidity is coming from. Most commonly, it's water vapor coming in through the slab and through the foundation wall or the crawlspace wall. So basically, if you know, every time you have groundwater movement underneath that space, you also have, you know, anytime it rains and snows, you know, that water is seeping into the ground. And then, of course, it's diffusing through the foundation wall or through that slab, and it's adding moisture to that space. And then obviously, if you add too much moisture to that space, the humidity rises and rises. The dew point becomes a concern, and any cold surface down there has a risk of condensing. And that's where mold grows.
2: So does that mean that something was built incorrectly, or is that just a thing that happens?
5: Well, so for the older houses, you know, I think Jack said 1960s construction. So that, you know, that at that age of home, they weren't really thinking about vapor barriers.
2: So the heart of it all is what comes next? What can he do about it?
5: The best way to do it from my point of view would be if we could seal up that crawl space. So that could be, you know, using, you know, caulking and sealing up all the air leaks in that space and then putting down a vapor barrier effectively. Just even a 10 mil polyethylene sheet would be all that you would need to basically wrap the slab and wrap the walls. And that would then stop that vapor from coming in. If you stop the vapor from coming in, then of course, anything you put down there doesn't have to work as hard to keep it dry, right? So if you don't stop the moisture from coming in, then of course you need a very large dehumidifier to solve that problem. The way I view it is that you can either solve it with mechanical means, you know, put in a big dehumidifier, or you seal up that space, get the moisture to stay out, and put in a very, very small dehumidifier just to deal with that extra moisture, that residual moisture that gets in there.
2: Zach, is this a DIY project, or who do you call for something like this?
4: I think it depends on the DIY skills.
2: Jack, what are you thinking?
3: I am thinking, so you guys mentioned DIY skills. When it comes to this stuff, mine are kind of non-existent. And I'd
2: That's
3: love
2: not
3: to know,
2: you,
3: like,
2: Jack. Nobody has part. This skill. This is a specialized one.
3: Like, yeah. What kind, like, who would I call for, like, to put in a vapor barrier? Like, do they have, like, specialists for this kind of stuff? Is this, like, a plumbing thing? Like, what kind of person would I call to install a vapor barrier?
5: Yeah, I mean, the first place I would jump to is, in most markets, they are what I'll call, like, waterproofing contractors. So if you just Google searched, you know, wet basement, you know, contractor, there are companies that specialize in exactly that. They install dehumidifiers, sump pumps, vapor barriers.
4: I have seen a couple of these jobs done where they sort of detail the poly nicely and it's up the wall. And it's incredible how, like, professional and clean it looks when they're done, the way they can sort of wrap around corners and pipes. It's you know, it's obviously something these people do day in and day out. And I bet they wrap a really nice present.
5: Mm-hmm.
2: Around Christmas time, yeah. When Jack gets his new Christmas tree.
4: Yeah, that's right. Jack gets his 17th Christmas tree.
2: Yeah.
4: Perfect. But yeah, I think Ross is spot on. I think having a company that does and specializes in this and also works in your area is going to probably know sort of what's causing it and how to best address it. I think that waterproofing contractor is the perfect choice for you.
2: All right, Jack. Well, we wish you luck with it. Thank you so much for calling in.
3: Appreciate you guys. Thanks so much.
4: Merry Christmas.
3: Happy holidays.
2: Call us now to have your home improvement or DIY question answered. 877-864-7460. That's 877-864-7460. Or you can leave us a voicemail anytime. 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
6: Hi, Jen. My name is Charlotte. I'm calling from Nashville, Tennessee.
2: Hi, Charlotte. What's your question today?
6: Well, I have a question about a brick patio and curious if it's going to be feasible to do like a DIY coating on it. And with that goes a question, like, what's the difference between epoxy and resin?
2: Ooh, okay. So you're trying to decide what sort of way to seal it. Is that right?
6: Yeah. And even can I tackle this project? And what I'd love to do is get it to where it had more of an even finish where maybe it's more water resistant. And who knows, maybe I could like roller skate on it or tap dance or, you know, have some fun.
2: As we all want to.
6: Right? Gotta have goals.
2: Well, we've got Jen Nawada, landscape contractor for the show, here to help. And Jen, you've been to Nashville. You know Nashville pretty well.
7: I know. Hey, Charlotte. I wish I knew. I would have swung by when I was there. How's
6: Girl,
7: it going?
6: Anytime. It's going good. We're good, you know?
7: I love Nashville. It made me happy to be there. But with your brick patio, I guess my question is, instead of putting a resin or a sealant on it, are you having water problems? Is this why?
6: I think it's very possible. We suspect water could be getting kind of seeping into our crawl space. You know, there's been a little bit of foundation shift, maybe. If that's what the crack in our ceiling is all about.
7: Oh, interesting. Well, you know, instead of like patching it, it's like instead of like masking what might not be the problem, I would look at the water and the drainage on your property. Like, do you have a downspout that just dumps right onto your patio? No.
6: It just, and really it doesn't even come over the eaves. It's a big enough space. It's probably, I don't know, at least 20 by 20 feet. And so just when the rainfall comes, you know, it's a corner of the house. It doesn't necessarily pool there, but it's being suspected within my household that water might be getting in. I'll leave it at that.
7: I mean, first I would address where the water's coming from and can you redirect it, whether it's coming from a slope in your yard or...
6: It comes from the clouds.
7: It comes from the clouds.
6: Yeah. It's really just truly like rainfall falling there. It's not that water is coming out of the eave troughs into that space. It's really just, it's a space where rain falls. And because it's brick, yeah, it doesn't have a lot of a slope off
8: Jen, is the tough news that maybe there needs to be a little

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1: Stick for our pig.
2: Does it pitch back to your house? Like, meaning, does it pitch back to your foundation? Like, could you,
3: if you put
2: lift
3: a golf
2: a few
3: ball out
2: and
3: there.
2: Put... Could you put a perforated pipe or some kind of drainage in the area that you think it's leaking in?
1: What's happening is every time it rains, my husband puts out this black plastic because he thinks that water might be going in there.
2: Okay.
1: And I'm looking for more of a permanent resolution than like, gosh, we got to watch the weather and put out a piece of plastic every time it rains.
2: Well, yeah. It would be great to know.
1: Don't I'm getting at, like, if it was really happening.
2: Yes. Well, I mean, yeah. I think he's, you guys are onto something identifying, because identifying where it comes from and how it flows is the most important. Because if you put an epoxy and seal it on and it's pitched towards your house, it's still going to go that way. Do you know what I mean?
1: Okay.
2: So you have to figure out how to redirect.
1: Okay. All right.
2: That's what I'm thinking.
1: I think what I'm hearing is maybe this isn't worth taking on a fix that I've proposed, which is an epoxy or a resin.
2: I don't think that's going to fix the problem. I think the direction of the water, especially if it's just coming from the sky, you're going to probably have to like readjust how the patio is situated and how which way the water is flowing.
1: Okay. I'm hearing you.
2: I wish it was an easier fix, but maybe they settled over time.
1: Yeah, easily. I mean, who knows how long it's been there. And in my mind, I'm like, yeah, let's put this pretty finish on it and it'll look great and it'll solve both problems of weeds growing up and all of that.
2: Then you'd be like, Jen told me to put epoxy on and now it's going faster back to the foundation of my house. But I always, with anything, address the problem.
1: Okay, so when we're ready, like maybe just pulling up the brick.
3: Yeah, it might not be that you have to remove the entire patio either. If you were to call someone out and take a look, they may be able to take up a section, put a perforated pipe under and redirect that water and then just build up the, you know, create a slope closest to the house. It might not be that you have to, you know, redo the entire patio, maybe.
2: Exactly.
1: I hear ya. You've answered my question. I really appreciate it.
2: You're welcome. Well, I hope you enjoy the rest of your exercise class. Go do some push-ups.
1: Oh, thanks. Yeah, I'm gonna skip back in there. Okay.
2: Awesome.
1: Have a good day, guys.
2: Take care.
1: Appreciate
2: Thank
1: it.
2: You.
1: Bye-bye.
3: Call us now at 877-864-7460. 877-864-7460. Or you can leave us a voicemail. Hello, you're on This Old House Radio Hour.
4: Good morning. I'm Anitra Steele from Sugar Creek, Missouri, and my past is catching up with me, and I need to know if there is a simple solution for alligatoring varnish on dark woodwork. My house is 100-year-old Montgomery Ward's kit house. We're the only second people to live in it. And it had has dark varnished woodwork. The varnish on the woodwork is alligatoring pebbly now. Worse in places that have had sunlight on them.
3: Right.
4: So do you have a simple solution that a good sponge and a bowl of this solution? Will
3: of magic
4: to watch the woodwork, smooth it out, clean it up.
3: Well, I don't know if I have the magic solution, but I do have This Old House general contractor Zach Detmore and painter Mauro Henrique both on the line to help us out today. And Mauro, why does this happen to a finish? And tell us you have a magic solution.
5: One thing that caused that because.

0: is a product that calls shellac.
1: Mm-hmm.
0: Shellac was used, you know, has been used and still used by furniture makers and a lot of the older houses, especially with the ones that has this beautiful look like redwood or mahogany. It dries super fast and is really durable for an amount of time. And once it get dry, if you don't take care of that or reapply the product, lightly sand and reapply it, especially direct to the sunlight, like the windowsill, or any other surface direct to the sunlight, that was going to create that alligator back. So what you call. But I want to hear the two cents from Zach. Zach, you used to be a fan. I know all about you.
2: I think we run into this a lot. I see a lot of people purchasing old homes and they'll say like, and I want to strip and refinish all this woodwork. And I'll say, oh, yeah, absolutely. Are you prepared for this investment? And once they hear what it costs, they take off so quickly from that. Let's strip this finish off than you could imagine. Right. Because it's so much work. Right. Stripping away.
0: It is.
2: Especially the more complex the profile of the wood is. So if you have sort of pebbling, I have this in my house on the front door where it's so rough that there's really, I think it's beyond gone. Like there's like you said, like little bumps all over the door and it looks terrible. But in areas where like in the bathroom, I'd be curious what wiping down the casing with mineral spirits would do to sort of remove the dirt and wax. And potentially it's going to not fix the problem, but it could, if this is, if it's not shellac, maybe it's a oil-based varnish or lacquer. It may soften that and help realign it a bit to make it protruding less from the wood. So at least it's less noticeable. So I may try wiping the casing with some mineral spirits in a non-discreet area. If it goes wrong, you know, you don't want this to be right where it's right in your face, but maybe on a piece of baseboard behind a piece of furniture somewhere. And see how that works, because maybe cleaning it doesn't get you 100% fixed, but it takes it, maybe if it's 20% better, maybe that'll be enough so it doesn't catch your eye as much.
0: That's a great. And another product that you could use, what I use when I face a problem like this, I go direct with denature alcohol. Denature alcohol, it might soften up a little bit, but it also can, if you go very gentle, just wipe it off and not to remove the product, but just to smooth that surface out a little bit. The nature alcohol is like another way to do it.
2: Yeah. And it does stink. So you want to do it at a time when you can open up the windows, wear gloves, just to sort of let the house air out.
0: There's a very fun thing to do. You'll like it.
1: I don't think you're going to convince
3: her. you're not going to convince me.
1: Well, Anitra, we thank you so much for the call and we wish you luck. It sounds like a beautiful home and we have no doubt that you're going to put in the elbow grease to keep it that way.
3: Thank you very much. I hope they work and I appreciate the...
0: All right, Anitra, thank you.
4: If you have a question for us, you can leave us a voicemail on our hotline. It's 877-864-7460. And we can answer your question next time. Coming up, comedian Ben Glebe shows us his old house.
5: So just something about this house that has been very magical from right when I bought it, from right when my dad found it for me. 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No matter the ups and downs, I've established a place.
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6: Live from LAist 89.3, I'm Robert Garova, in for Josie Huang. Air quality has reached the unhealthy level in many parts of LA County, especially for those living in Boyle Heights. That's thanks to the warehouse fire that's been going since last week. There's a particle pollution advisory in effect for much of our region. The potentially impacted area stretches from La Cañada to Rancho Cucamonga. Over at LAist.com, we've got info on smoke relief centers and how to keep yourself safe from the dismal air quality. We've also got info on youth baseball cancellations and pool closures at places like Salazar Park and other parks. 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It's 10:40.
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4: It's This Old House Radio Hour. I'm Jen Lardis. Coming up, what you need to know before converting a garage into a room you'll actually want to live in. But first, we go to Los Angeles' San Fernando Valley, where comedian Ben Glebe has embarked on a bold late-night experiment, transforming his mid-century home into a television studio. But beneath the lights, cameras, and punchlines lies a more personal story about the house that helped define his success and the father who saw its potential and his sons long before anyone else did.
5: I'm Ben Glebe, stand-up comedian, TV host, and this is my old house. It's a 1951 classic American home, pretty modest size. We decorated it old Hollywood cabana style with some Gothic influences, some Art Deco influences, very unique. My late dad found the house for me, so it's got a lot of meaning. When you walk in my home, you see what I saw when my dad first found the house. Literally in the newspaper, my dad found this picture of this enormous bay window overlooking this gigantic pool. It's stupidly big because I don't swim very often. I call it my lake. And it was just gorgeous view. And even though the house was a bit run down and dilapidated, I just instantly saw the vision. And now it has this beautifully painted veranda, patio covering, and string lights hanging, and giant birds of paradise that are across the pool. On the left, as you walk in, you'll also see this old school typewriter with photos of my late dad scattered throughout the keys as a little homage, a little memorial of him. We built a brand new, very intimate late night talk show studio in this home, just feet from where I sleep. It is all on one floor, and the house is very centrally designed, so my bedroom is just steps away from the guest bedroom, from the living room, 12 steps from our late night talk show studio as we try to reinvent late night. I've really turned so much of my home into part of the show that there is barely a space that is just for me. It really is just my bedroom. It's a very small amount of space compared to the already pretty small home, but it works for me, at least for now. The studio is wired with 6 cameras, remotely controlled from a control room that we built in the kitchen. So half of the kitchen now has been turned over to a full television control room. So I find myself spending a ton of time in the studio. When I first purchased the house, I was sleeping in a sleeping bag in the floor of this converted garage. This home, it was owned back in the 50s by this very famous pop singer. That studio became my studio, was his studio. And he would create this magic. And this studio already has this legacy of Hollywood history. But I was sleeping in a sleeping bag and woke up in the middle of the night and looked at the architecture of the room. And I'm like, this is a perfect movie theater. So I built this incredible screening room that we now use as the screens for these virtual walls. I insisted on one thing, which is I wanted to be able to still convert it back within 5 minutes to my movie theater screening room. So we have folding chairs, there's markings on the carpets, and within 5 minutes we can remove all the chairs, enjoy a movie, and when the work week begins again in 5 minutes, my girlfriend and I can take all the chairs back, put them back on their marks. Now we have 3 rows of seating and the ability to do a show in what looks like a studio, but we were just laying down doing nothing. So just something about this house that has been very magical from right when I bought it, from right when my dad found it for me. And it just has attracted all this beautiful magic. In the pandemic, I created the world's first virtual comedy venue called Nowhere Studios, and Bill Burr and Sarah Silverman performing on the stage in this house. And then I'm hosting a sporadic virtual show with John Cleese, and during a break he's across my pool and I take a wide shot of this backyard and comedy icon of Monty Python, John Cleese, on a phone call, which hopefully one day will increase resale value. A few blocks from my home, Larry, the neighbor on Three's Company, lived near where my home is now, so he could have been my own neighbor, which is really a great example of how the Valley still really does represent the vibe of this entertainment industry. It drew these magical people here in a business that's very hard to build traction in and build a sustainable career in. This house represents to me the fact that I've kind of made it, no matter the ups and downs. I've established a place. I own a piece of land that can't be taken away from me. That's really important to me, to open my home to people as they open their homes to us, and I get to do crowd work and see multiple portals into people's albums around the planet. All of our homes are connected in that moment, and it's something beautiful. Home is everything to me. I think your home is not only the place where you relax, but it's also the place where you go through all the dramas of your life. It's the place where you come home to cry, where you come home to share, to celebrate holidays, to entertain people in the space you've built. And it's also the strongest representation of who you are. Right behind me right now is my grandfather's desk. This world map behind me, my grandmother did that, and all the orange countries are where my family is from or has lived. It really is nice to just, I always want to remember where I came from, and I've got pictures of my grandparents here on the walls all around me, and my late father and my mom and my brother and nephews, and it just reminds me what matters the most. And that is fame. I'm kidding. It's family and doing work you're proud of.
4: That was Ben Glebe. Watch Good Night with Ben Glebe only on YouTube. We spend a lot of time on this show talking about what goes into a house, but every once in a while, we think it's worth asking a different question. How do you find out where a house came from? Because every old house has a secret history, and often the house itself is trying to tell you. Take a walk in your basement and look up. Those floor joists overhead might reveal whether the lumber was cut by hand or milled by water power, maybe produced in a modern sawmill. To a preservation expert, those details are kind of like fingerprints. A simple door can even tell a story. Raised panels often point to the 1700s, where recessed panels became more common in the 1800s. Even the shape of a window can help narrow down when a house was built. But here's the funny thing. Houses lie, or at least they disguise themselves. A Victorian gets remodeled into a colonial. A farmhouse gets a Greek Revival facelift. Sometimes the clues are hiding in plain sight. A doorway covered over, a window that doesn't quite line up with the others. Those aren't imperfections. They're archaeological evidence. And if you really want to go down a rabbit hole, head to your local historical society. Old tax records, deeds, and even century-old fire insurance maps can tell you how many stories a house had and what material it was made from. But my favorite source? The neighbors. Talk to the person who's lived down the street for 40 years. You'll learn more probably in 15 minutes on the front porch than you will in an afternoon at those archives. For more help uncovering the hidden history of your home, visit thisoldhouse.com. Most houses are hiding extra space, an attic full of potential, a garage waiting to become something more. a forgotten room that could change the way you live. But before you start dreaming about a home office, a guest suite, or a bonus room, you need to know if that space can actually do the job. This Old House general contractor, Charlie Silva, joins us to explain what makes a garage truly livable and when your big renovation dream might just be better left as storage. So what do you think are the most common mistakes you see when someone tries to DIY a garage conversion?
10: I would think that they don't realize how many steps there are to make it to be done correctly, pitching the floor, framing over it, potential moisture problems, creating a great thermal break. Keeping in mind that there's an existing concrete foundation, that should have some insulation on the inside also, mechanically, not thinking it through how you want to heat and cool the space.
4: So if we work our way around the room, let's start with the fact that you have two gaping holes on the front of this new room. You know, you have two garage doors that open. How do you address that properly? I know a lot of people just think that they can sort of cover them up and pretend they're not there, but it should be a little more involved, right?
10: It's definitely more involved, but let's go back to the age of the house. So you have to make sure that you have a structural foundation, right? Really what's holding up your existing garage. Now that you want to make it a finished space and also going down to getting a building permit, they might require that being exposed to find out. In our part of the country, we have to be have a 4-foot frost wall. So if you're in somewhere else and it's, you know, you don't have to worry about a 4-foot frost wall, you know, maybe you're okay. How is the concrete floor? That floor has a pitch to it. It's most likely one rise or two rises up to the living space of your house. You're going to want to take the pitch of the floor out anyway, so maybe you're going to put a sleeper system in and frame over that concrete floor. And now you're looking at, do I have any moisture problems in this garage? Very good chance there's no vapor barrier below the existing concrete floor, and I'm sure there's no insulation for a thermal break. So I tend to get a little carried away when I do a project, but you're looking at a concrete floor. You might make the decision to take it out. Now you can see what you have. You can put a proper vapor barrier in. You can even insulate it.
4: But what if I wanted to do this sort of the cheapest and easiest way possible? What can I sort of build into my existing garage? Would you ever recommend someone adding a vapor barrier and then building up their floor onto their existing concrete floor?
10: If you have a damp garage, I'd be worried that you're going to have a problem even if you put a vapor barrier over that. So if you take a heavy mill poly and you put it over your existing garage floor and you do everything in your power to make it seamless. So there's a vapor barrier on top of the concrete, then there's your framing above. Now that floor can be cold, so you're going to want to probably put a foam insulation in it or, you know, a lot of mineral wool or something. I'm just worried about, you know, vapors or moisture being trapped over time and having possibility of any mold. I also look at projects and I'm saying I'm spending X amount of dollars on this space. How much is it going to cost to take the concrete floor out and put a proper vapor barrier in or insulation to prevent all of this?
4: How do you insulate it or finish it in a way that then you can put in some regular flooring and not have it be freezing?
10: So most likely you're going to put some kind of framing in for a floor.
4: Yep.
10: But what I would do before I framed it, I would think about how am I going to condition the space. Mm-hmm. I would look at my existing house where my garage touches the house. I would look at opening up and cutting through the foundation from the garage side into the basement to access any ductwork that might be down there to come through the floor system. So your air handler is down in that space. Your ductwork comes through the floor, goes around the perimeter, and comes up through the new floor that way. Or maybe you don't have ductwork you want to use. Maybe it's just pipes for baseboard heat. You might choose to do a mini split and avoid all of that because it is on its own. It's on its own zone, and it's going to give you both as long as it's engineered properly for the space, the insulation.
4: So if somebody wants to make this a usable living space now, and then if they sell the home in the future, it could be maybe converted back into a garage. Is that possible?
10: It's definitely possible, but it doesn't make any sense to me to do it because if you leave the garage doors, you definitely are going to want to have some kind of insulation value on the inside. I mean, you're not going to have the garage door opener still there. I mean, that doesn't make any sense, especially if somebody hits the button while you're watching TV and then the garage door's open.
4: Could be a little awkward.
10: So if I was to do that for myself, I'd remove the garage doors. Maybe they're good garage doors, and now you've saved them, in your basement or something, or in a shed somewhere, and you're not getting rid of them. So now you're going to deal with the two garage door openings. So you have a concrete floor that goes out to the outside edge, and now you want to have some masonry, let's say some concrete block, that will go across those two openings, giving you a foundation, because you're not going to build the wood right to the ground contact. So you could take some rebar, you drill it into that whole front edge, drop the block on top of it, cementing it down to that, and the rebar holding it in place. That will give you your new foundation in those openings. But anybody that bought that house, they could take the concrete blocks out and then demo everything inside that you've done. So I personally would not work around existing garage doors and leave them in place. I think you're spending more money doing that, so when you go to sell your house, someone can park in your new living room.
4: Okay. And I'm assuming in a project like this, you're either hiring a contractor or you're at the very least requiring permits?
10: Definitely a permit. If you're adding on a bedroom, for example, you might have a septic system that's not efficient enough for size.
4: Yeah.
10: You really want to check off all the boxes before you start spending some money and then realize you can't do the project.
4: Well, Charlie, thank you so much for being here. We really appreciate all your insight.
10: It's my pleasure. Nice to chat with you.
4: If you're curious about transforming a room in your home, call our hotline and leave us a voicemail at 877-864-7460. And we can let you know what's possible. And now it's time for one last thing. My favorite tool.
11: Hi, Jen. This is Mark McCullough, the show's Mason. My favorite tool is a brick hammer, because it's more universal than what people typically have in their junk drawer, which is a claw hammer. So a brick hammer looks exactly like a hammer in the front and a chisel in the back. On the blunt side of a hammer, you can obviously hammer nails and bang things and break things, but the chisel side of that brick hammer will allow you to cut concrete, brick, asphalt in a much straighter line. If you're putting a patio up against an asphalt driveway and you need a little extra room to make the pavers fit in size, you can just trim that asphalt with the backside of that brick hammer.
4: Next week on This Old House Radio Hour, author David Sedaris is going to take us to the North Carolina beach house that fulfilled a lifelong family dream. For years, his father had talked about buying a place on the coast, then always found a reason not to.
12: There was one house in particular that we looked at, and it was yellow. And instead of curtains, there were shutters on the windows, and it looked like an old sea captain had lived there. We just were in love with the place, but especially my mother. And then, like always, my father would say, well, it needs a new roof, and it's not that practical because a hurricane's going to destroy it anyway. How about instead we build a bar in the basement? That was not a substitute for having the house of our dreams.
4: Plus, we tell you how to unclog any drain in your home, and you don't even need a plunger. That's next week on This Old House Radio Hour. 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
6: 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Thanks so much for hanging out with us this Sunday morning. Hey, there's a good chance you're dealing with some of that nasty smoke from the Boyle Heights warehouse fire like we are. There's a particle pollution advisory in effect until at least 12:30 p.m. today. The potentially impacted area stretches all the way from La Cañada to Rancho Cucamonga. 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Highs in the upper 70s in LA today. We've got an extreme heat watch that hits Tuesday through Thursday, though, with temps expected in the 90s. Wait, Wait, Don't Tell Me is up next from LAist 89.3 and the LAist app. It's 11 o'clock.
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15: 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I'm Alzo Slade.
16: And I'm Peter Sagal. America is feeling down, but there's nothing better for our mood than seeing ourselves through fresh eyes. Yeah, everything's messed up, but we're still the only country where you can get a gallon-sized bucket of Mountain Dew and free refills. We'll ask who's loving the U.S. of A., and Carol Claire Burke, the author of the hit book Yesteryear, tells us what she has against the olden days. Plus, Alzo Slade expresses concern about my pre-show rituals.
15: Are you okay? Why are you in the alley?
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17: Live from NPR News in Washington, I'm Nora Rahm. Vice President J.D. Vance is meeting today with top Iranian officials in Switzerland to discuss an end to the war in Iran along the lines of the Memorandum of Understanding reached last week. Before the talks, Vance said this is a chance to bring peace to the region.
18: What we're trying to accomplish here is something very simple. Through diplomacy, through working together to transform the Middle East, where Iran and the Gulf have been at war with each other, or at least have had very unfriendly relations, where Iran has been a driver of regional instability, now we see a future where everybody can work together to promote peace and prosperity for everyone.
17: The Memorandum of Understanding did not address many of the items President Trump had set out as reasons he launched the war. NPR's Mara Liasson has more.
19: Original goals for the war, like unconditional surrender and regime change. The Wall Street Journal editorial page said, quote, "This is a recipe for the surrender of the strait to the dictates of Iranian foreign policy." And not surprisingly, Trump has attacked his critics, calling them stupid and bad people.
17: NPR's Mara Liasson. Even while his vice president was in Switzerland for the negotiations, the president issued a threat to Iran. He posted on Truth Social that Iran must immediately stop their highly paid proxies from what he called causing trouble in Lebanon. If they don't, he wrote, the U.S. will hit Iran hard, like last week, only harder. The United Kingdom's Prime Minister Keir Starmer is under pressure to resign, possibly as early as tomorrow. His approval ratings are at an historic low, and last week the popular mayor of Manchester won a seat in Parliament with the aim of challenging Starmer for the job. NPR's Lauren Freer has more.
20: In a parliamentary system, the head of the party with the most seats in the legislature, in this case the UK's centre-left Labour Party, gets to be prime minister. But with Starmer's approval rating so low, some Labour lawmakers are seeking to replace him. And Manchester Mayor Andy Burnham appears to have the most support. As of Friday, Starmer told reporters there is no official leadership challenge yet.
21: But if there is a contest, just to be clear with you, then yes, I will run. I will stand.
20: Some Labour lawmakers want him to avoid what they call a humiliation, though, and instead step down or set a timetable to do so. Starmer's been huddling at a countryside retreat with his family, discussing his political future. Lauren Freyer, NPR News, London.
17: Colombia is holding a runoff presidential election today between the top two vote-getters in the first round last month. The choice is between a leftist senator who promises to continue the policies of the current president and a right-wing lawyer who vows to lower taxes and to take a tougher approach to violence. This is NPR News.
6: And it's live from LAS News. I'm Robert Garova, in for Josie Wong. In local news, we are 4 days into the fire burning at the cold storage warehouse in Boyle Heights. Fire authorities say crews have contained the blaze to half of the 500,000-square-foot building, but a full knockdown has been hard to achieve. Here's LAFD Fire Chief Jaime Moore from a press conference yesterday afternoon.
1: We've got a giant 500,000-square-foot refrigerator, if you want to call it that, where the surface has been on fire.
6: Air quality has reached the unhealthy level in many parts of L.A. County, for sure for those living in Boyle Heights. Here's City Council member Isabel Jurado, who represents the Eastside community.
2: This is a prolonged incident involving heavy smoke, hazardous debris, concerns, environmental cleanup needs, and ongoing public health monitoring. I know people are tired. I know people are worried.
6: There's a particle pollution advisory in place until at least 12:30 p.m. today. 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We can for sure smell that smoke in our Pasadena studios. Resources on how to keep safe, LAS.com. World Cup news, the U.S. men's national team defeated Australia 2-0 Friday in front of a roaring Seattle crowd. That means Team USA is now heading to the knockout round. Before that, though, they will play Turkey at SoFi on Thursday at 7 p.m. in their final group stage match. But no matter what happens, Team USA is moving on to the next stage of the World Cup. For local news anytime, head over to LAS.com. It's 11:06.
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15: 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I'm the guy so new here, I'm still looking for the bathroom code. I'm Alzo Slade, and here's your host at the Studebaker Theater at the Fine Arts Building in Chicago, Illinois, Peter Sagal.
26: Thank you, Alzo. Thank you, everybody. We got a great show for you today. Later on, we're going to be talking to Caro Claire Burke, author of Yesteryear, the book of the summer. That's the one about the trad wife influencer who's mysteriously transported back into the real olden days of 1855 where, okay, spoiler alert, everything kind of sucks. But you can take advantage of our modern era by picking up your phone and giving us a call. The number is 1-888-WAIT-WAIT. That's 1-888-924-8924. Now let's welcome our first listener contestant. Hi, you're on Wait, Wait, Don't Tell Me.
27: Hi, this is Alicia Booker. I'm calling from Cincinnati, Ohio.
26: I love Cincinnati, the Queen City. We've been there only once. I hope to go back. What do you do there?
27: I am a high school social studies teacher.
26: Oh my goodness. That is a noble profession. How are the kids doing these days?
27: They're doing pretty good. I mean, right now they're on summer break, so they're fantastic.
26: That's great. Well, Alicia, welcome to our show. Let me introduce you to our panel this week. First up, it's the writer of the Seriously Pop Culture newsletter for the Washington Post. It's Shane O'Neill.
28: Hello, Alicia. How are you?
26: Next, she's a comedian and an Emmy-nominated TV writer. It's Karen Chi.
29: Hi.
26: And finally, an actor and writer you can see in the two-man improv show Two Square at UCB New York on July 1st. It's Peter Gross.
28: Hello.
26: So, Alicia, welcome to the show. You're going to play Who's Alzo this time? Alzo Slade is going to perform for you three quotations from this week's news. If you can correctly identify or explain just two of them, you'll win our prize. Any voice from our show you might choose for your voicemail. You ready to go?
27: You bet.
26: Okay. Your first quote is a visitor from Australia, one of many people currently marveling at America's splendors.
0: I get free refills as many times as I want. Bring it on.
26: That person, like many, had come to the United States for what big sporting event?
27: That would be the World Cup.
26: Yes, the World Cup. Social media is filled with visiting soccer fans fascinated by America. They're posting about our wide grocery store aisles, gas stations, larger than their parliament buildings. It's really, I have to admit, it's kind of refreshing to see America through their eyes. I feel proud now of how giant our trucks are and how many flavors of caffeinated beef jerky flavors we have.
3: I'm just thrilled that people come here and like us.
26: Yeah.
3: I thought that they were going to either not come or come and just sort of be really upset with us.
5: Yes. Well, to be fair, they like our snacks. They're not saying they like us.
26: Yeah. I mean, some people, they're praising ranch dressing. They've never had that before.
3: Yes, that's
7: right.
3: Did
7: you see they were like, we got to bring ranch dressing to Italy. Have you seen that? I was like, I think Italy's fine.
26: Yeah, don't. No, don't.
3: That sounds like what the Olive Garden is. The
26: pretty
3: idea
26: much.
3: It's like ranch dressing in Italy put together.
5: It also sounds like if you bring a koala to another country, like an invasive species, all the food turns to ranch.
7: Exactly. Americans are the invasive species of the world.
5: Exactly.
3: Right. The next time you go to Italy, you're going to order lasagna, and it's going to be like ranch dressing all over the place.
26: Well, they're being impressed with us. The foreign fans are also really impressing Americans. One Boston bar owner. Boston.
3: And they're cheering for the word bar.
26: And he says, and remember, this is Boston. He said the Scottish fans there to see the Scottish national team play drink like no one he's ever seen. He said they literally drank all the liquor he had in his bar. It is truly superhuman when a customer at your bar tells you it's last call.
3: And that was just like four Scottish guys. It wasn't even like that.
26: All right, very good, Alicia. Your next quote is about somebody planning their wedding.
0: It would be an Eras Tour level production.
26: That was an event producer commenting about how who could pull off the wedding she is reportedly planning to stage at Madison Square Garden.
27: That'd be none other than Taylor Swift.
26: Who else? Of course, Taylor Swift. Ms. Swift has reportedly reserved Madison Square Garden for her upcoming wedding. Of course, when you think about it, how could anyone start their lives together without a 45-person urinal?
7: I wonder if they allot seating based on how much she likes you. So you're like excited to be invited and then you're up in the nosebleeds.
26: I mean, it is a little weird when you think about it. Apparently, she's going to have 1,000 guests, right? And if you could afford to have 1,000 of your close friends come to your wedding, why would you do it in one of the only places in the world that can host that many people and still look empty?
3: Yeah. Wait, so it's going to be 1,000 people in a place that holds 20,000
26: Exactly,
3: people.
26: Right.
7: Wow.
26: And
3: so
26: imagine,
3: so if you're in the nosebleeds, she really hates you.
26: When you think about it, okay. Madison Square Garden. She's going to throw a party in Madison Square Garden. Impressive. But anybody can rent Madison Square Garden if you have the cash. She's Taylor Swift. She could do it anywhere. She could have the first wedding in the Strait of Hormuz.
3: I hear that's open now.
26: Yeah, well, if it's not.
5: But we know that costs $300 billion.
26: Yeah, exactly.
3: That's true.
26: So, Alicia, your last quote is a text that was sent from a parent to their college-aged kid as the kid was going through a Taco Bell drive-thru.
0: Are you okay? Why are you in an alley?
26: So that parent is among the many, many parents who are using their phones to do what with their adult children?
27: Oh, track their location?
26: Yes, exactly right. This week, NPR covered a rising trend in which parents are still tracking their adult children on their phones. They asked if it was healthy for parents to keep such a close watch when their kids are independent adults. Well, the independent adult children asked, "Hey, Mom, can I have $25?
7: Yeah. I do the reverse, which is I track my parents, but they don't track me.
26: Oh, really?
7: Yeah.
3: Wait, so tell me about this. Yeah. What are you hoping to, like, gain from this? Are you hoping to prevent them from doing something?
7: I'm trying to prevent them from partying and doing hard drugs all the time.
26: I will say, I have met at least, I think, your mother.
7: Yes,
26: right?
7: You
26: and
7: have.
26: And she's lovely.
7: So
26: but
7: sweet.
26: Even
7: yeah.
26: as you said that, I had this image of that scene in the movie Aliens
7: yeah.
26: where he's looking at the tracker and it's like, oh my God, they're inside the walls.
3: Yeah, exactly. Yeah.
26: There are a lot of benefits to this for the kid, and not even if you're lucky enough to have your drug dealer live right next to the public library. I mean, it's weird for the kid, especially as they get older, because not only are you at risk of your mom texting you, "Are you at a strip club?" You're also at risk of your dad texting you, "Are you at Flash Dancers? Is Rebecca there?"
3: Or, "We're both at Flash Dancers."
26: He's holding his phone and waving.
3: Whoa.
26: Alzo, how did Alicia do in our quiz?
0: Alicia did fantastically well. 3 out of 3, perfect score.
26: That's great, Alicia. Congratulations. Thank you so much for playing, and enjoy your summer off.
27: Thank you so much. Bye.
26: Take care. Bye-bye.

0: All right, panel, now it is time for you to answer some questions about this week's news. Shane, a new study has proven scientifically what everybody has always just known. If you want French fries to taste better, just do what?
1: Eat them.
2: No.
1: Add more salt?
0: No.
1: Fry them harder?
0: No.
1: Get someone else to pay for them?
0: No, it does involve someone else.
1: Oh, eat them off someone else's plate?
0: Yes, steal them.
1: Yeah.
0: Oh. Stolen French fries taste better. Subjects in this experiment were served French fries of their own, and then asked to compare the taste to fries that they had taken from somebody else. And they said the stolen fries were crispier, saltier, and overall more enjoyable. And as for the best fries of all, just carjack somebody in the drive-thru.
3: Wow, okay, so seagulls must be so happy.
0: Exactly right. That's why they do it. That's why they do it. There's a gradation, right? This is true. First, your own fries, they taste fine. Fries someone gave to you taste better. That's true. Fries you stole from someone without their permission taste better than that. And the tastiest fries, again, proven by science, are the product of, quote, high-risk covert taking.
4: I feel this way. This is how I feel about money. Yeah, if you earn it, it's fine. But if you steal it, it's great.
0: Yeah.
4: Especially high risk, like a nice heist, good bank heist.
5: That's how Europeans felt about Native American land here.
0: Yeah. Oh, wow.
4: Yeah, Spain is fine, but have you seen the Americans?
0: Oh, my God.
4: Oh, boy.
2: Have they tried this with other foods? Like fries are a particularly easily stolen food. Yeah. Someone has, like, a bisque. You know,
4: like, that's you pick the hardest food to steal.
2: Well,
4: it's like scooping.
0: I'm just imagining like Tom Cruise being lowered from the ceiling in a cable with a spoon,
1: lapping it up like a cat.
5: No, the best way to steal a bisque is with a piece of bread.
4: Yeah. This is going to be a good way, though. If it was good for other foods, it would be a good way to get kids to eat vegetables. Be like, steal that broccoli off your brother's plate.
3: That's actually so
4: delicious.
3: Genius.

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1: 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Hey, if this Boyle Heights warehouse fire smoke is getting to you, we've got all the latest updates, including local cancellations and closures and info on how to stay safe. 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
5: 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From NPR and WBEZ Chicago, this is Wait, Wait, Don't Tell Me, the NPR News Quiz. I'm Alzo Slade. We're playing this week with Peter Gross, Karen Chi, and Shane O'Neill. And here again is your host at the Studebaker Theater in Chicago, Illinois, Peter Sagal.
6: Thank you, Alzo. Thank you so much.
0: Right now it's time for the Wait, Wait, Don't Tell Me Bluff the Listener game. Call 1-888-WAIT-WAIT to play any of our games on the air. Hi, you're on Wait, Wait, Don't Tell Me.
7: Hi, this is Kevin from Plymouth, Massachusetts.
0: Plymouth, Massachusetts. There at the start of Cape Cod, what do you do there?
7: I plot accessory dwelling units in people's backyards.
0: Oh, you plot secondary dwelling units in people's backyards.
7: That's exactly it.
0: I didn't understand. I thought you were saying something else with a thick Boston accent, and I couldn't understand. Do you build or do you plan?
7: Both.
0: That's really cool. Well, congratulations on that good work. Kevin, it's great to have you with us. You're going to play our game in which you must try to tell truth from fiction. Alzo, what's Kevin's topic?
8: Aha.
0: Aha. Not just what Alzo said when he finally found out where we hide the good snacks. That, of course, was also the name of the 80s band whose song Take On Me became a global hit back then. The band made the news this week, though, for a rather surprising reason. Our panelists are each going to tell you about it, pick the real one, and get the wait waiter of your choice on your voicemail. You ready to play?
7: I'm ready.
0: Okay, first up, it's Shane O'Neill.
9: Remember the music video for A-ha's biggest hit, Take On Me? The one where a woman is pulled into a comic book, and the animation is somehow, like, really impressive and really, really bad at the same time? Well, that woman has a name, Bunty Bailey. And as of last week, Bunty Bailey has an OnlyFans. After several recent appearances at comic book conventions where she spent hours signing A-ha-ka singles, Bunty realized that she still had a devoted and very socially awkward fan base. Bunty says that she's actually rather modest, so how does she take on the challenge of adult content? Well, every time things get a little spicy, she activates an AI filter that renders her in the sketchy, animated style of the music video. It's a surprise when people subscribe, she said, but most of these superfans love it. I mean, these people are super, super weird. And for the few people who are disappointed, who cares? They'll be gone in a day or
0: I'm sorry, we have to stop. All our equipment just shattered.
9: Oh, I can do it again.
0: Oh, no.
5: We got it the first time.
8: That was great.
10: Louder? They're singing in mind.
0: The model who starred as the heroine of the famous music video, now on OnlyFans, where she uses that animated effect to keep things modest. Your next aha moment comes from Karen Chi.
11: Earlier this year, after her beloved grandmother Peggy passed away, 28-year-old Madeline Michelson took on the sobering task of cleaning out her grandma's bedroom. Peggy had been a meticulous woman who'd served as treasurer in multiple clubs and kept records of her finances throughout her life. So when Michelson came across yet another three-ring binder, she assumed it to be some more boring tax documents. But she was wrong. Inside, she found something else. Pages and pages of obsessive details about her grandma's celebrity crushes. Said Michelson lovingly, "Oh my God, grandma was a freak." It's true, the innocuously plain binder was actually a handwritten log about men like George Clooney and Matthew McConaughey, complete with carefully cut and pasted photos and facts, including their zodiac signs. But even more surprising, the man featured the most? 80s band A-ha's frontman Morten Harkett, proving that no matter how old you are, you can always be a tween girl with questionable taste. Losing a loved one is difficult for so many reasons, including the fact that you wish you'd asked more questions when they were alive. And this is definitely true for Michelson, who'd give anything to turn back time and ask, Grandma, what the hell?
0: A woman finds her grandma's file of her favorite hutties, and the hottest of them, the lead singer of A-ha. Your last story of an A-ha anecdote comes from Peter Gross.
12: In the wake of their thrilling NBA championship this week, the New York Knicks revealed an unlikely secret to success. The A-ha song, Hunting High and Low. The brooding track about the obsessive search for a lost love was their pregame hype song. As their star guard Jalen Brunson told the New York Post, most teams go with high-energy hip-hop, but my favorite music to get psyched to is moody Nordic pop. After they lost Game 3 to the Spurs, Brunson knew the team needed a down-tempo kick in the pants, so he lit some aromatherapy candles, dimmed the lights, and played them the following lyrics. She's sound asleep, and she's sweeter now than the wildest dreams. There's no end to the lengths I'll go, hunting high and low. I explained to Cat, OG, and the others that it works pretty well if you just replace she with NBA championship, said Brunson. It's a trick that worked really well in the 90s when the Chicago Bulls used to sing the Neil Diamond song, Sweet NBA Championship, ba, ba, ba.
0: All right. So A-ha popped up in our feeds this week for one of these reasons. Was it from Shane, the model from the video, now on OnlyFans, showing off her animated self? From Karen Chi, a woman found that her grandmother's meticulous records of hutties praise the lead singer of A-ha as the hottest of them all? Or from Peter Gross, turns out the secret to the Knicks championship was adopting the little-known A-ha ballad, Hunting High and Low, as their fight song?
7: Goodness gracious.
0: Goodness gracious indeed, sir.
7: You know, I think just because Shane hit the note so perfectly, I might have to go with Shane's story.
0: You've chosen Shane's story. To bring you the correct answer, we spoke to an expert on the real one.
13: There are points in time when people seek again the celebrity crushes they had in their adolescence.
0: That was Chapman University professor and crush researcher, Dr. Rebecca Tokachinsky, talking about Grandma's Secret Binder.
7: Ah.
0: I'm afraid you didn't win our game, but you did earn a point for Shane, and I think he deserved one for that performance.
9: Yes. And I will do a recording on your voicemail for free.
0: I know. And I can singing that song, no doubt.
9: I can be the tone, even.
0: I will say, we've been talking about the song all week in our office and now here on stage, and none of us but Shane had the guts to actually try to sing it. So there you go. Congratulations, Shane. Thank you so much for calling and playing with us.
7: Thank you so much.
0: Bye-bye. And now the game we call Not My Job. Almost as soon as it was published, Carol Clare Burke's novel Yesteryear was declared the book of the summer. The story of a trad wife influencer who has to survive after being transported mysteriously to the 1850s was an instant bestseller. It's already being developed into a movie starring Anne Hathaway. And we're so excited, Carol Claire Burke is joining us here on what is undoubtedly the NPR News Quiz of the summer. Carol Claire Burke, welcome to Wait, Wait, Don't Tell Me.
8: Thank you. Thank you for having me.
0: It's a pleasure to talk to you. I devoured your book this week, like millions of other people, really enjoyed it. It's a thrill to talk to you. I would summarize the book as trad wife gets tratted. That's me. How would you do it?
8: Oh, I think that you're one step ahead of me. I think that's a really, really nice summary. Mine's usually much longer.
0: Oh, really? Because I imagined, and I have no idea how it actually happened, that when you first came up with the idea, it was so simple. It's like, what if you took one of these tradwife influencers who always praises the old way of living and you actually made her do that against her will?
8: Yeah. I mean, I'd like to sound smarter, but that's exactly what happened. It was that elevator pitch, and then it was the title yesteryear, and then I was kind of off to the races.
0: Right. And were you, as you came up with that, I know you've been in media and writing about these people, but were you like a fan of these people, the real tradwife influencers?
8: You know, I think that I was kind of obsessed with the videos and I didn't get why, because like I have a degree, I'm a working woman, I'm secular, and I was like obsessed with buying a honeybee oven, and I didn't understand why. I was like, what's happening to me? And so I think because of that, I really decided to start researching the visuals a little bit more because I kept seeing them online.
0: I feel I should ask this, I hope for other people of like mind, what is a honeybee oven?

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1: Book ideas and people are like, yeah, no.
2: Yeah, exactly. I think that it's good to build a healthy skin when you're a writer, and I certainly did so by just applying to everything and always getting told no.
1: Right. And have you had your limo driver take you around to all those offices?
2: No, but I really enjoyed, I had a few screenshots where I was like, this person's going to know that this was their email. And
1: that was... I saw that. You were showing on TV some of the rejections you got. Because yeah. I imagine...
3: when there was like, we don't want you here at HarperCollins where I am the editor.
1: But, I mean, it must have been a little weird because this is every writer's dream. You know, you're sitting there, you're working in this novel, and you're saying, oh, my God, the Hollywood's going to go nuts for this. There'll be a bidding war. In your case, there was... Yeah. How weird was that?
2: Oh, it's psychotic. I still don't fully believe it. And I think that's probably a good thing. I think it's probably been a blessing for me that I don't really... I've been very dissociative, so that's a problem for my future therapist.
1: Yeah, I see. It's like...
3: Future therapist? What? Let's talk about the fact you're not in therapy. That's fascinating.
2: I wouldn't have written this book if I was in therapy.
1: I want to get to the book in a second, but your character, as I've said, the principal character, Natalie, is a tradwife influencer. Mm-hmm. The novel has the feel of reality. Like, this must be what it's like to be a tradwife influencer or an influencer. You're not one. How did you find out what their lives are like?
2: Well, a lot of this book is about misinformation. And so part of the, without giving any spoilers away, I didn't really take much time to try to embody any one tradwife influencer. It was more just getting into the mind of a woman who doesn't want to be in the world anymore. And that was kind of where I had a jumping off point from.
1: Yeah, I know you had to say that it's not based on anyone for legal reasons, but really, who is it?
2: Once we get off this video, just text me and I'll...
1: Okay, that's great, Because apparently there's like a lot of people saying, oh, I think it's this person, or I think there's like one tradwife influencer who's got a farm, just like Natalie does, and she's like, no, it's not me. It's really not me. And which I guess is also flattering, that like people are like having to deny being your model.
2: Yeah, I don't think anyone would publicly come out and say, yes, I am Natalie. And so that's kind of a nice defensive reflex for my book in that way.
1: And I say this with all sympathy. And maybe I'm not going to ask you the question, but I'll ask how you're dealing with the question. Mm-hmm. Someone like you, who has an amazingly successful, deservedly so, debut as a novelist or anything else, always gets asked, well, what are you going to do next? Have you come up with a way of dealing with that question?
2: Oh, that's not even the top five of the worst questions I get asked on this tour. I'm writing. I'll keep writing long after people aren't reading my book. I mean, I've always been a writer, so yeah, I'm working on my next novel.
1: Right. Is it also going to be like about another internet subculture? Like
2: the working title is Yesteryear 2, Natalie in Space.
1: Yeah. Well, Carol Clareburg, it is a pleasure to talk to you. And we have asked you here to play a game we're calling
4: Yesteryear Meet Yearbook.
1: Your hit novel is called Yesteryear, so we thought we'd ask you about yearbooks. Answer 2 to 3 questions about those wonderful souvenirs of times we would rather not remember, and you will win a prize for one of our listeners, the voice of anyone they might choose from our show. Also, who is author Carol Clareburg playing for?
4: Katrina Anderson of Manchester, Massachusetts.
1: All right, you ready to play?
2: Sorry, Katrina. I'll try.
1: Here's your first question. When he was nominated for the Supreme Court some years ago, the high school yearbook of Neil Gorsuch came under some scrutiny. Why? A, he was voted by his class most pompous. B, he had jokingly listed himself as a member of the, quote, Fascism Forever Club. Or C, someone had written in it, have a great summer and overturn Roe v. Wade.
2: Yeah. I'm going to go with B, fascism forever.
1: That's right.
3: Oh, God.
1: And I should say...
3: A boy can dream.
1: As he was making a little joke. As far as we know, there
2: Aren't
1: was...
2: We all?
1: Yeah. There was no... As far as

0: We know there was no Fascism Forever Club at Georgetown Prep in those years. All right, here's your next question. Despite the yearbook club's best efforts, and we know they work hard, sometimes errors slip through, as in which of these, which happened to a Rhode Island school this month, A, the cover of the yearbook featured a misspelled word, school. B, all of the photos in the yearbook were of the graduating class of 1926. Or C, every single senior was listed as a member of the Model Railway Club.
1: I'm going to go with A.
0: You're going to go with A. They misspelled the word school. You're right. So that's a bad typo, yes. But in future years, the 2026 yearbook from Johnston Senior High School will be quite valuable. You're doing very well here. Here's your last question. This spring as well, also this spring, parents at an elementary school in Florida complained because their yearbook featured what? Was it A, a retiring cafeteria lady quoted as saying, "No more shoveling slop to tots." Or B, a joke picture of the teachers all doing shots in the faculty lounge. Or C, a picture of a toddler flipping the bird.
1: This is Florida.
0: It is, yes. So all bets are off.
1: Yeah, this is Florida, so I'm going to go with B.
0: You're going to go with B, a joke picture of the teachers all doing shots in the faculty lounge. I am sure that's happened. But this particular yearbook brought some criticism because it featured a picture of a toddler with her middle finger raised. And here's the best part. It was part of an ad placed by that child's parents. You know, one of those congratulations graduate ads? They thought it was cute. Also, how did Carol Burke do in our quiz?
2: She did enough. 2 out of 3, which is good for me.
0: There you go. Carol Claire Burke's best-selling book is Yesteryear. Carol Claire Burke, thank you so much for joining us on Wait, Wait, Don't Tell. It's a pleasure to talk to you. And thanks for the book. Take care.
3: Thank you. If I could turn back time, if I could find a way.
0: In just a minute, a handbag 65 million years in the making. That's in our listener limerick challenge. Call 1-888-WAIT-WAIT to join us on the air. We'll be back in a minute with more Wait, Wait, Don't Tell Me from NPR.
4: And it's live from LAist 89.3. I'm Robert Garova, in for Josie Wong. Fire crews continue to fight the Boyle Heights warehouse fire. Smoke from the blaze that's burned for 4 days has blanketed LA and beyond. Here's County Supervisor Hilda Solis, whose district includes unincorporated East LA.
5: Ultimately, this is a public health and a safety issue for our residents here. To give you an example, the radius of the fire extends to about 2.5 miles. In unincorporated East Los Angeles, we're talking about 250,000 households.
4: Two smoke relief centers are set up in East LA. Various cities and council districts are now offering masks and air filtration tools for residents. And there's a particle pollution advisory in place until at least 12:30 p.m. today. The affected area stretches all the way from La Cañada to Rancho Cucamonga. Let's get out of the smoke for just a sec and go to the movies, though, huh? The Toy Story 5 made Child's Play out of the weekend box office, bringing in $160 million at the North American theaters. That's the biggest opening in the franchise's history, also the largest opening for any movie this year, according to industry estimates. Steven Spielberg's Disclosure Day took a distant second place in its second weekend of release, finishing with $17 million. Rounding out the top three was Obsession. That's the independent, low-budget horror sensation from 26-year-old YouTuber Curry Barker. It brought in $14 million in its sixth weekend. It's still going. LA's 89.3. It's 11:40.
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2: 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From NPR and WBEZ Chicago, this is Wait, Wait, Don't Tell Me, the NPR News Quiz. I'm Alzo Slade. We're playing this week with Peter Gross, Shane O'Neill, and Karen Chi. And here again is your host at the Studebaker Theater in Chicago, Illinois, Peter Sagal.
11: Thank you, Alzo. Thank you so much, everybody. In just a minute,
0: it's the game the anti-Limerick media doesn't want you to know about. It's our Listener Limerick Challenge. If you'd like to play, give us a call at 1-888-WAIT-WAIT. That's 1-888-924-8924. Right now, panel, some more questions for you from the week's news. Shane, this week we learned about a new trend in travel, catering to people who want to spend their vacations doing what?
12: Stay inside for their whole vacation.
0: That's almost right. It's usually an inside activity, but it's nice to do it sometimes by the pool if the light's good.
12: Well, the last time they called the police, so. reading?
0: Yes, reading. Oh, yeah. Vacation packages for people who just want to read.
12: Smart.
0: Right. They're offering vacation packages built entirely around, quote, reading and relaxing. And no one's happier about this trend than your introverted niece who's wondering if she can just read in your office after dinner, if that's okay. These packages are aimed at those people who want to go on vacation, but they don't want to go parasailing, thank you. They just want 2 hours to read by the pool without interruption. Forget sandals. We found the perfect resort for you. It's called Spotty Wi-Fi.
13: It's called Chairs.
12: This is actually true. My friend Eric, he and his husband have been doing this for years, where they go on two vacations a year, the adventure vacation where they like go parasailing or whatever, and then the reading vacation where they just choose a body of water and read next to it.
14: That sounds amazing. Do you think they're looking for a third?
12: Maybe, but I don't think it's you.
14: Okay. I'm listening and I'm learning.
13: Do you have a brother or cousin?
0: This is a true story. I once took a book on vacation.
14: Wow, and congratulations.
0: Thank you. That's it. That's all I just wanted to say.
11: And was this one of the ones you wrote, Peter?
0: No, sadly, nobody reads those. So I've been really, really distracted and hadn't really been able to focus on the book, so I took it on vacation. And once I got on vacation, I opened it up to where I had left off, and I said, you know, I've been so spotty about my reading, I can't remember what's going on. I'll start again from the beginning. But vacation itself was so distracting that I actually didn't get as far in the book as I had on the first attempt. So by the end of the vacation, I had read minus 75 pages of a book, which I thought was impressive.
12: And then you told this story, your wife was like, I'm going on my own vacation next year!
0: Well, yes, but that has nothing to do with that. Karen, a home organization expert, has found that the reason many people can't declutter their homes is that they believe there is such a thing as nice, desirable what?
14: Trash.
0: Right. Nice garbage, nice trash, nice clutter.
14: Whoa. Okay.
0: Nice garbage is defined for these purposes as trash that for some reason you think is just too nice to throw out, even though you have no use for it. Like, you know, really pretty shopping bags from a nice store, or like empty glass sauce jars, they'll be useful for something, or shoe boxes from a particularly expensive brand. You know, you look at that shoe box, you don't need it, but you think, man, there's going to be a day when we do need that shoe box. That hamster can't live forever.
14: Peter, I'm gently panicking. I've got so many nice little glass bottles.
0: Yeah,
14: and I didn't know what to use them for, but they're too nice to throw away, so I filled them with cereal.
13: You can't throw that cereal out.
0: Okay, hang on. So, so you have nice bottles. Like,
14: yes.
0: Like, what came in them originally? What kind of bottles were you talking about?
14: I think they were, like, juice bottles. But they're, like, glass.
0: Juice bottles, of course.
2: What kind of cereal are you fitting in that small little hole?
14: Well, this is the problem, is I bought cereal to put in the...
0: Wait a minute. So you were just like... So you were like, wait a minute. I've got these bottles. I have no use for them. I don't want to throw them out. You know what would look really decorative? If I filled them with Fruity Pebbles.
14: Yeah.
0: Say...
14: Listen, you joke. This is my life.
13: Well, wait a minute, Karen. What do you do with that gorgeous Fruity Pebbles box? Because you can't throw that away.

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1: Coming up, it's Lightning Fill in the Blank, but first it's the game where you have to listen for the rhyme. If you'd like to play on air, call or leave a message at 1-888-WAIT-WAIT. That's 1-888-924-8924. You can see us most weeks right here at the Studebaker Theater in beautiful downtown Chicago. You can also catch us on the road. We'll be at the beautiful Riverside Theater in Milwaukee on July 9th. Thank you, Milwaukee and or Riverside Theater fans. And at the Green Music Center in Sonoma, California on July 30th. Every place has its ambassadors. That's wonderful. For tickets and information about all our live events, just go over to nprpresents.org. Hi, everyone. Wait, don't tell me.
2: Hey, Peter. This is Andrew calling from Kansas City.
1: Hey, Andrew. How are things in beautiful Kansas City, a place I love?
2: They're great. We've got the World Cup here, so
1: really?
2: Busy.
1: Oh, I didn't realize that. I haven't been noticing the venues. What teams are playing there, and have you met any of their fans walking around Kansas City?
2: I haven't met any yet, but I think we have Argentina has stayed here. England stayed here. There's two others that I don't. Algeria's here.
1: So obviously you're a very invested fan.
2: I really am, yeah.
1: Right. Well, welcome to the show, Andrew. Alzo Slade right here is going to read you three news-related limericks, but he's going to stop before he finishes. He's going to leave out the last word or phrase. You have to fill that in. If you do that two times out of three, you will win our prize, the voice of anyone you might choose from our show for your voicemail. Are you ready to go?
2: I'm ready.
1: Here's your first limerick.
3: 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It's a purse with the skin from a...
2: A T-Rex.
1: Yes, a T-Rex. This week, a purse made from the recreated skin of a Tyrannosaurus Rex went up for auction in Europe. Why a T-Rex? Because nobody can name even one other dinosaur. And, by the way, if you're trying and failing, Barney does not count. Now, you might be thinking, wait, they found a living T-Rex and immediately killed it to make a purse? That's ballsy. No. What happened was they grew synthesized skin in a lab from some protein found in a T-Rex fossil, and then they took that synthesized skin and made a purse. So if you've ever wondered, what was that, the gift shop at Jurassic Park? Now you know.
4: More like Jurassic Park Avenue, am I right?
1: Oh, my God.
4: I actually read about this story ahead of time.
1: Yes.
4: Have you seen the purse?
1: I have not myself seen the purse.
4: Well, it looks like a bag made of T-Rex skin. And if I'm right, I think it sold for like a quarter of the asking price. I think they priced it at like $600,000, and it sold for like $32,000.
1: Wow.
4: A steal!
1: As it were. All right, very good. Here is your next limerick.
3: Though lost teeth and sharp falls make us shake, they are not what jolts most folks awake. What breaks nightly bliss is a slither and hiss. The world dreams of a poisonous...
2: Snake.
1: Snake, yes. According to search data, the thing people all over the world dream about most are snakes.
5: What?
1: And yes, people do Google the meaning of their dreams, and it turns out, you look at the data, most often they Google, why do the penises I dream about all appear as snakes? Turns out that this data is regionally sorted out. Most snake dreams happen in countries with high snake populations. Makes sense, right? You're scared of something, it's a source of tension, anxiety, it shows up in your dreams. That's why I'm always dreaming about my biggest fear, sitting on something wet on the train.
4: So, like, if you're in a country with a lot of snakes, everyone's dreaming of snakes.
1: People most often have bad dreams about snakes.
4: So if you go to the suburbs, everyone's having dreams about golden doodles.
1: You'd expect, right?
5: I did move to L.A. last year, and I have had nightmares about traffic.
1: There you are,
5: yeah.
1: See?
5: Yeah.
1: Proving the thing. There you are. Here is your last limerick, Andrew.
3: Our dexterous side is quite deft, while the other one's weak and bereft. And yet when we walk, we will counter the clock. In a crowd, we all turn to the...
2: The left.
1: Yes, human beings, it turns out, every one of us, has a natural tendency to turn left, to move in a counterclockwise direction. And scientists have no idea why. When moving in crowds, people veer to the left. Then it's one step to the right. Then you do the time warp again.
0: So the Brits are right when they drive on that side of the street.
1: They were sort
0: on the
1: of
0: left.
1: They were like more in touch with their feelings, which is the first time anybody has ever said that about British people. Also, how did Andrew do in our quiz?
3: 3 out of 3. Great job, Andrew.
1: Congratulations, Andrew. Well done.
2: Thank you.
1: You've won our prize, the voicemail of your choice, and a T-Rex purse. No one else wanted it. Thank you for playing, Andrew.
2: Perfect.
1: Bye-bye.
2: Thanks, Peter. Thank you.
6: Hey, thanks for joining us for Wait, Wait. I'm Robert Garova. Coming up at noon on the Moth Radio Hour, stories of American dreams, a beauty pageant hopeful, a farmhand, and an advocate.
1: It's time for our final game, Lightning Fill in the Blank. Each of our players will have 60 seconds in which to answer as many fill-in-the-blank questions about the week's news as they can. Each correct answer now worth 2 points. Alzo, can you give us the scores?
3: Yes. Peter has 2. Karen and Shane are tied up at 3.
5: Whoa.
1: Hey. So, Karen and Shane are tied for first. Peter, you're in seconds. That means you go first. Here we go. The clock will start when they begin your first question, fill in the blank. On Wednesday, Donald Trump signed a peace plan with blank.
0: Iran.
1: Right. On Thursday, the Supreme Court ruled that the government cannot ban marijuana users from owning blanks.
0: Paraphernalia?
1: No, guns. This week, Tropical Storm Arthur became the first named storm of the 2026 Atlantic blank season.
0: Hurricane.
1: Right. On Thursday, Blank's Presidential Center opened here in Chicago.
0: Oh, gosh. Obama.
1: Right. Barack Obama's a new study found roommates share 26% of their blank with each other.
0: DNA.
1: No, mouth bacteria. You don't kiss your roommate. Okay, fine. Live that way. In Argentina's first game at this year's World Cup, soccer superstar Blank scored a hat trick.
0: Lionel Messi.
1: Messi indeed. On Wednesday, Tom Holland confirmed he'd married Blank in a private ceremony.
0: Mrs. Holland.
1: No.
0: I don't know who he's dating.
1: No, he married Zendaya, the actress. This week, a woman in Arizona who was ticketed for going 108 miles per hour in a 65 mile per hour zone explained to police she was only speeding so she could blank.
0: She was only speeding so that she could get to Tom Holland and Zendaya's wedding.
1: No, she was going that fast so she could make it home in time to watch Love Island. The Arizona Highway Patrol clocked this woman driving 108 miles per hour, and they managed to pull her over somehow. And when they did, she said she was only speeding so that she did not miss Love Island. The police charged her with, quote, criminal speed, that's a real thing, and reminded her the opening credits of Love Island are like 40 minutes long. You don't need to rush. Also, how did Peter Gross do in our quiz?
3: He did all right. He got 4 right for 8 more points, which, for now, puts him in the lead with 10.
0: Thank you, Alzo. For now.
1: I'm going to arbitrarily pick Shane to go next. Here we go, Shane, fill in the blank. On Tuesday, the UK announced it was banning kids under 16 from using blank.
0: Social media.
1: Right. On Monday, the FBI said it had thwarted an attack on the blank event held at the White House.
0: The UFC.
1: Right. This week, world leaders met in France for the blank summit.
0: G7?
1: Right. This week, a 4-ton elephant brought out to surprise guests at the Texas State Republican Convention blanked during Governor Greg Abbott's keynote speech.
0: Took a leak.
1: All over the convention hall floor. That's right. This week, Yum Brands announced the sale of struggling pizza chain blank.
4: Oh, God, this is going to break my heart. Little Caesars?
1: No, Pizza Hut.
4: Oh, thank God.
1: This week, the tragic ending of a performance of Romeo and Juliet in Turkey was interrupted by blank.
0: Orange cats.
1: Yes, a cat walking onto stage and biting Romeo's hair as he was supposed to be dead. Amazingly, the performers managed to keep it together when the tragic ending of Romeo and Juliet was interrupted by a stray cat getting into the stage and playfully biting the putatively dead Romeo's hair. It's not the cat's fault, though. This is just what the producers get for casting an open can of tuna to play Romeo. Also, how did Shane do in our quiz?
3: He did well. He got 5 right for 10 more points, which gives him a total of 13 and the lead.
1: All right. How many, then, does Karen need to win?
3: 5 to tie, 6 to win.
1: Wow. Here we go, Karen. This is for the game. Fill in the blank. On Thursday, 1 million fans attended the parade celebrating the New York Blanks NBA tournament win.
5: Knicks.
1: Right. For the first time since March, the average price of blank fell below $4 a gallon.
5: Gas.
1: Right. This week, Kevin Warsh held his first meeting as the chairman of the blank.
5: The Fed.
1: Federal Reserve. This week, a lawmaker in Connecticut was criticized after he blanked during an event celebrating firefighters.
5: Burped.
1: No, parked in an emergency fire lane on Wednesday.
5: Cool.
1: Africa CDC warned that the blank outbreak in the Democratic Republic of Congo may be its worst ever.
5: Ebola.
1: Right, on Monday, New York wine bar Lay was named Best New Restaurant at the Blank Awards.
5: James Beard?
1: Yes, even though it's still ongoing, the best headline of this year's Pride Month is blank.
5: Yay, gay pride!
1: Best headline for this year's Pride Month so far is, quote, enemy lesbian nuns quit convent and marry each other.
0: Enemy lesbian nuns.
1: Tale as old as time. The two nuns apparently hated each other, but after deciding cloistered life wasn't in fact for them, they left the convent, moved in together to save money, and they finally confessed their feelings for each other while watching a rom-com called Love in the Villa. And they've been together ever since. So delightful. The two look forward to getting married someday and walking down the aisle to that classic gay anthem, Ave Maria. Alzo, did Karen Chi do well enough to win?
3: Nope. But she got 5 right for 10 more points, which makes her tied with Shane. So they are co-champs.
1: 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Doug Berman, benevolent overlord. Philip Gotica writes our limericks. Our public address announcer is Paul Friedman. Our ops manager is Jasira Vardak. Thanks to the staff and crew here at the Studebaker Theater, BJ Lederman composed our theme. Our program is produced by Jennifer Mills, Miles Dornbos, and Lillian King. Special thanks this week to Blythe Robertson. Peter Gwynn is our trad wife. Emma Choi is our vibe curator. Technical direction is from Lorna White. Our CFO is Colin Miller. Our production manager is Robert Newhouse. Our senior producer is Ian Chilog. And the executive producer of Wait, Wait, Don't Tell Me is Mr. Mike Danforth. Now, panel, what will be the big surprise at Taylor Swift's Madison Square Garden wedding? Shane O'Neill.
4: The chicken dance, Taylor's version.
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1: Thank
3: Me.
1: Thank you, Alzo Slay. Thanks also to Shane O'Neill, Karen Chi, Peter Gross. Thanks to our fabulous audience here at the Studebaker Theater in downtown Chicago, Illinois. Thanks to all of you for listening wherever you might be. I'm Peter Sagal. We'll be back with you next week. This is NPR.
6: And it's live from LAist 89.3. I'm Robert Garova, in for Josie Wong. Thanks so much for hanging out with us this Sunday morning. If you're still seeing or smelling or tasting that smoke from the Boyle Heights Cold Storage Warehouse fire, we've got info on how to stay safe over at LAist.com. 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Our editor is Fiona Ng. 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
14: Live from NPR News in Washington, I'm Nora Rahm. UN peacekeepers say a ceasefire agreement between Israel and Iran-backed Hezbollah appears to have halted attacks in Lebanon for the first time since the war began in March. NPR's Jane Arraf has more from Beirut.
15: This isn't the first ceasefire since the war began on March 2nd, but according to a UNIFIL spokesperson, it is the first day since then without a single apparent strike. That's after U.S. pressure on Israel to stop fighting following Iran's threat to halt talks with the United States if war in Lebanon continued. Tilak Pokharel said UNIFIL recorded 431 Israeli attacks and 20 strikes by Hezbollah and its allies on Saturday. He said there were still Israeli violations of Lebanese airspace Sunday despite the relative calm, and noted that the presence of Israeli forces within Lebanon was itself a violation of the UN ceasefire accords that UNIFIL monitors. Jane Arraf, NPR News, Beirut.
14: Colombians voted today in a presidential runoff election. The frontrunner is a far-right political newcomer who's been endorsed by President Trump and has promised to crack down on crime. John Otis reports.
16: Abelardo de la Estrella is a criminal defense lawyer who has never before held political office. But his campaign has picked up steam thanks to his pledges to end peace talks with drug trafficking guerrillas and launch a military offensive. If elected, de la Estrella said in this TV interview, I will give the order to bomb all of the camps holding narco-terrorists. His opponent is Ivan Cepeda, a left-wing senator from the ruling party who has promised to reduce violence through negotiations with the rebels. Colombia's outgoing president, Gustavo Petro, is banned by the Constitution from seeking a second term. For NPR News, I'm John Otis in Bogota, Colombia.
14: The Justice Department has released a memo that calls into question long-standing civil rights protections for Americans with disabilities. NPR's Corey Turner reports.
17: For decades, the courts and Republican and Democratic administrations alike have agreed when it comes to serving Americans with disabilities, states have to provide support in home or in the communities where they live. Institutionalization should be a last resort. But a new Justice Department memo argues there is no integration mandate forcing states to provide these local targeted services. Pushback from the disability community was swift. Advocates warned the memo could bring a return to what was once common practice, de facto segregation of Americans with disabilities in nursing homes and large institutions. The Justice Department did not respond to an NPR request for comment. Corey Turner, NPR News.
14: This is NPR News.
6: And live from LAist 89.3, I'm Robert Garova, in for Josie Wong. Fire crews continue to fight that Boyle Heights warehouse fire. Smoke from the blaze that's burning now 4 days has blanketed Los Angeles and far beyond. Here's County Supervisor Hilda Solis, whose district includes unincorporated East LA.
18: Ultimately, this is a public health and a safety issue for our residents here. To give you an example, the radius of the fire extends to about 2.5 miles. In unincorporated East Los Angeles, we're talking about 250,000 households.
6: Two smoke relief centers are in operation in East LA. Various cities and council districts are now offering masks and air filtration tools for residents. and there's a particle pollution advisory in place until at least 12:30. The affected areas stretches all the way from La Cañada to Rancho Cucamonga. Let's see what's been going on, though, at the multiplex, huh? Toy Story 5 made Child's Play out of the weekend box office, bringing in $160 million at North American theaters. That's the biggest opening in the franchise's history, also the largest opening for any movie this year, according to industry estimates. Steven Spielberg's Disclosure Day took a distant second place, finishing with $17 million. Rounding out the top was Obsession, the independent low-budget horror sensation from 26-year-old YouTuber Curry Barker. It brought in $14 million in its sixth weekend. It's still going. In World Cup's news, it's Belgium versus Iran at SoFi today. Game starts right about now. There's a viewing party at Original Farmers Market. It's LA's 89.3. It's 12:06.
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0: Our next story comes from Ophia Begum Ali. We met Ophia through the Moth Education Program, which brings personal storytelling to high school and college students and educators around the country. The Moth EDU brainstorms stories and gives participants the tools and guidance they need to tell them. We loved Ophia's story so much, we asked them to tell it on our main stage in Charlottesville, Virginia. Hey, listen, I'm from Virginia. It's the VA all day, two up, two down. We told it in Charlottesville where we partnered with the Paramount Theater. Here is Ophia.
1: I keep a paper boat on my desk. It's signed and dated July 2025. And my father folded it when he was in the emergency room. And by the time he made that boat, I had been translating for my mom and dad most of my life. And the first time this responsibility falls on my shoulders, I am about 10 years old. And I am wearing a mustard yellow velour tracksuit with little princess written across the chest. Nothing says ready for court like rhinestones and anxiety. My mother and I take the E-train to the Queens Criminal Court, and we hold the same cold metal in silence. And we hold on like it's the only thing that's keeping us from falling apart. And in the courtroom, the fluorescent lights make everyone seem more miserable than they already feel. It's the first time I see my brother in handcuffs, and his lawyer walks up to us, and she starts talking really fast. The translation back and forth is a bit slow, because I am translating from Sylheti to English and English to Sylheti, except I can't find the word for Raymond. The closest translation I can come up with is he stays in jail unless we come up with the money for the judge. Now, I don't understand the criminal legal system, but I do understand my brother is not coming home. So I cut her off and I say, look, lady, I am only 10 years old and my mother doesn't understand what you're saying. So she squats down so her eyes meet mine. And this time, in a softer voice, she explains where my brother's going, what is bail, and how much we have to pay. And I just nod as if I am comfortable using legal jargon in everyday life. In that moment, I learned a rule. If I don't stand up for my mom and dad, no one else will. But the truth is, I don't want this role. I want to sink into my couch and I want to watch Saturday morning cartoons with a giant bowl of Cinnamon Toast Crunch. Because everyone knows the milk is the main event. Instead, my weekends are filled with doctor's appointments.

0: For a moment, I imagine myself punching him in the face and yelling, "How the f*** do you think I feel?" But instead, I just breathe. Because this time, I choose to be the advocate. But here's a thing I never saw coming. Advocacy gave me something unexpected. Moments to bond with my mom and dad. These moments weren't just about paperwork or appointments anymore. They were real conversations about their dreams and their fears and things they never said out loud. As a kid, I would zone out while my parents were running errands. I would tap the buttons on my Game Boy or feed my Tamagotchi. Meanwhile, my parents were just trying to hold everything together. They never understood what it meant for me when I would miss school and fall behind on my assignments. And I never understood what it meant to leave a community that knew how to hold them up and start over in a country that never spoke their language. One afternoon in the hospital, I asked my father about his favorite memory of school. And he tells me that he dropped out in the third grade after his dad died. And like me, he carried his family on his back when he was just a kid. He smiles and says, "I liked making paper crafts." So I rip off a piece of paper and I say, "Show me." He carefully folds the creases until it forms into a paper boat, and I pretend I don't know so he can take the lead. And when he's done, I ask him to sign it. And he forgets the date. And the advocate in me will never allow him to skip that detail. So I remind him, never sign your name without the date next to it, to avoid any legal issues and avoid being duped. Now, if I can explain or translate my father's annoyance with me, it would probably be, "Even on my deathbed, you're giving me legal advice?" He hands the paper boat back to me. And that paper boat sits on my desk. It is evidence that being heard can change everything. And it takes me years to realize this, but every single time I was translating for my mom and dad, I was also translating myself, trying to find my place in their world and mine. And that's still my job now. I make sentences sit up straight. Paper may sink in water, but words, if we make them strong enough, they can carry us. Thank you.
1: That was Ophia Begum Ali. Ophia was born and raised in Queens, New York. They are currently pursuing a Juris Doctor at the City University of New York's School of Law. Over the past decade, they have developed a deep understanding of America's criminal legal system. When not drowning in coursework, they love taking their cat on walks, eating through Queens and Brooklyn, and capturing New York's beauty and chaos through photography. For the record, any story that begins with a mustard yellow velour tracksuit and ends with advocacy and love is speaking my language. Have you ever felt like you have a story that you'd like to tell us? If so, you can pitch us a story right on our site, themoth.org.
2: I was in the car with my Irish twin, my older sister, in our sleek Ford Tempo 1984 on our way to a medical school interview. It was my dream to go to medical school, but we had no one medical in our family, so I wasn't sure if it was real. Just a dream, reality, who knew? But there we were, driving to the medical school interview, and the car broke down. The amazing Ford Tempo broke down. She said, "I'm going to get you to that interview." So I'm not sure how, because we're stuck on the side of the road, and in comes a huge semi, parks right in front of us, and my sister jumps out and goes to talk to the semi driver, and then motions me to come back and to also come into the truck with the semi driver. So dream, death, I'm not sure where we're going here, but for some reason that day I wore this outfit of a long tapestry skirt, I don't know, like an English professor in a sweater jacket. I don't know. Fashion is not my forte. So, and I jump in the car, in the semi, and I ask the gentleman his name. He says, they call me Sneaky Snake. Okay, where are you headed? He said, the state pen. I said, okay. I turn around, and there's a bed behind me full of carnival stuffed snakes. And I say, okay. So he said, I hear we got to get you to an interview. I said, oh, yes, please. So he drops us off at the next exit. I get to the interview. In the interview, they ask me, any recent challenges that you've had? And I said, well, our car broke down, Sneaky Snake, interview, here we are. And so from now on, as a doc, when I have a patient who's a trucker, I always thank them for making my dreams come true.
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1: From PRX, this is the Moth Radio Hour. I'm John Good. Our final story comes from Amina Brown, who told it at a main stage in New Bedford, Massachusetts, where we partnered with the Zyterian Theater. Here's Amina, live at the Moth.
9: There are two reasons I needed to get in my grandma's kitchen. One, to keep her recipes. Two, to catch a man. When I was a little girl, my grandma's kitchen was this magical place. And it didn't matter whether it was your birthday or a holiday or just a regular old Sunday, she'd say, baby, what kind of cake you want? And I'd tell her, Grandma, I want chocolate cake. And then I'd run outside to play. I mean, I never actually stayed in the kitchen to see what she was doing in there. I just figured she's probably clapping her hands like LeBron James in the middle of a basketball game, all flour and glitter and abracadabra hands. All I know is, when I came inside from playing, there was a feast. Fried chicken and collard greens, and biscuits and cake. And after the whole meal was over, my grandma would take that leftover fried chicken, set it over to the side. She'd take the cake, set it to the side, slice it, wrap each slice individually in wax paper, tape it closed, and then she'd grab an empty shoebox, line it with paper towels, half fried chicken, half chocolate cake, and each family got their own box to go home with. Maybe an hour into your journey, in the car, on a bus, in a train, you lift the lid of that box and feel like heaven was singing back to you, which is why as a grown woman, I needed to return to my grandma's kitchen. My dating life, it wasn't going so well. And some of the old Southern women said, maybe it ain't going well because you can't cook. And I resent the implication. I could cook. I could make spaghetti and meatloaf. and tuna fish. Is tuna fish cooking? I went to my grandma and I said, Grandma, if the way to a man's heart is through his stomach, I'm not going to get there like this. You need to teach me all the things you know. She clapped her hands like she does when she gets really excited. And then she looked at me real serious. And I knew we were about to get to work. First assignment, collard greens. I'm there in my grandma's kitchen. We're hip to hip. There are no written recipes for any of this. So I'm just there in the kitchen with her trying to catch some tips and suggestions and take the best notes I can. We start with these big collard green leaves on the stem, soak them in salt water. She takes me through each step of the process, how you gotta cut the leaves off the stem and roll them up just right, cut them into 1-inch pieces so they have that perfect bite. We make my grandma's amazing collard greens, but now I gotta go back to my first apartment kitchen with its faux granite countertops that I was really proud of and try to make these collard greens by myself. So I do, and I put together a little tasting dish, take it back over to my grandma. She tastes it and she says, now baby, I think you got the texture right, but it's a little salty. I go back over a period of weeks and I try this until finally I hand her that tasting dish. And when it comes back to me, there are no collard greens left in it. She had no notes for me, which means I have graduated. I can move on to my next dish. I mean, I got a lot to learn. I got to make the mac and cheese and the candy yams, the cabbage and the rutabagas. So we do this over a period of a few months until I finally learn all the dishes. Then I meet a man. Things get serious with him, and so I say it's time for me to make my grandma's food for him. I make him this meal, and several months later, he proposed to me. Which means grandma's magic, it really does work. My boyfriend becomes my fiance, becomes my husband. We buy our first home, and my mother-in-law gifts me the perfect symbol of a Southern woman's domesticity, the standing KitchenAid mixer. It doesn't matter if you use it. It's just supposed to sit there on your counter so other people can be jealous of you. But me, I wanted to use mine. So I called my grandma and I said, Grandma, I'm turning 35. This is what I want for my birthday. I want you to come to my house. Let's break open this KitchenAid mixer. Teach me how to bake your cakes. You taught me how to make everything except your cakes. She says, baby, let me check my schedule. Changes the subject, hangs up the phone. I wait a week. I call back again. Hey, Grandma, I just wanted to touch base about this again because my birthday's coming up and I thought maybe you could come to my house. We could bake a cake together. She said, now, Mina, that was so long ago, I don't even know if I remember how to bake those cakes anymore. Changes the subject and hangs up the phone again. I wait one more week. I call her back, Grandma, hey, my birthday's coming up, like right here. And I thought we could come to an agreement about you coming to my house, baking a cake. She says, Mina, I got to tell you something. Now, I know you thought I made those cakes from scratch. But Mina, I was using a box mix. And I don't know if you've ever heard the sound of your childhood deflating. But this is what it sounds like because, no, not my grandma. My grandma has no use for a cake mix. My grandma surely gets the eggs directly from the chickens. I mean, surely when my grandma needs flour, she threshes the wheat herself. No. My grandmother does not need a cake mix. She said, and baby, I don't even know if they make that mix I used to use anymore. Starts Googling small batch cake mix, North Carolina, because that's where my grandma's from. I said, well, Grandma, you don't even remember what it was called? She said, well, baby, they used to call it Supermaw. And I don't know if you have Southern grandparents, but when you do, sometimes they say things to you and then the consonants just disappear at the end of the things they say, and you're left there to decipher what is being said to you, and she keeps repeating it, and I don't understand what she's saying. And she said, "Baby, you don't understand me." I said, "Grandma, I don't know what you're talking about." She said, "Baby, you spell it S-U-P-E-R-M-O-I-S-T. Supermom." And I said, "Grandma, you think they don't make Betty Crocker super moist anymore?" I said, "Grandma, now, I know you don't watch The Walking Dead, but if you did, you would know that when they go in that one abandoned grocery store to get formula for that one baby, you know what's still on the aisle, Grandma? Betty Crocker's super moist. Grandma, did you know you could drive into rural America, pull up to any gas station, and you know what's going to be sitting there on the aisle, Grandma? Betty Crocker's super moist. They're never going to stop making it. It's going to survive the zombie apocalypse, Grandma. Look, let's not worry about this. Can you just come to my house and bake a cake?" She agrees. We're back in the kitchen together, hip to hip. I tell her, "I want to make a pineapple cake." I find a from-scratch recipe, the closest to what I can think her cake would have tasted like. We get in the kitchen together. She starts remembering some things. How you've got to gently take your cake layer out of the cake pan. How you got to poke holes in that middle layer so your pineapple sauce will soak through just right. She teaches me how to make an egg white frosting, and we make a really delicious and really ugly cake. The ugly part was a me thing, not a her. I don't know how to frost a cake. Which is why when my grandma turned 85, all of us have to gather together. Her kids, her grandkids, her great-grandkids, we all gather together in a big old beach house. And now I'm the one in the family who cooks all the food that she taught me how to make. So I slide up to her and I say, "Grandma, what kind of cake you want?" And she said, "Now, baby, you know I want a chocolate cake. I want yellow cake with chocolate frosting." And I said, "You gonna get that cake, and that cake is gonna be super moist." I get in the kitchen. I've cooked all my things. The cake is my last thing to make. And as I'm stirring up this box mix, I'm just thinking, I'm one of the older grandchildren. Maybe she started this cake mix thing for the younger kids. Not for me. I bake that cake and take a little corner off to taste it, and yes, tastes exactly like my childhood. And she tells me an older woman in the church told her, "Use the cake mix, but make your frosting from scratch. That's how you'll fool them." And she did, a whole family of us. So after this meal, after we feast, we sit around, soaking her in, asking her all the questions we can think to ask. So I say, "Grandma, what was the deal with the shoebox and the fried chicken and the cake? Why'd you do that?" She said, "Oh, I did that because it's what my parents did for me during segregation. In case we took a trip somewhere and there wasn't a safe place to stop, we made food to keep our families safe." She said, "I did it for my children during Jim Crow. In case we took a trip and there wasn't a safe place to stop, I made that food to keep our family safe." She said, "I did it for you grandchildren, because I want you to get home safe too." And then I thought, there's my grandma making magic again, taking injustice, taking a painful history and pouring love in all the places she could get it. Which is why when it's time for my cousins to leave, when they say, they got to leave early. They got to head back to work. I mean, I got to keep the tradition going. I got to take that cake, slice it, wrap it in wax paper, tape it closed. I got to hope that cake and wax paper can somehow be a prayer that my cousins will get home safe too. And all these years later, I still got my KitchenAid mixer. I'm still married to that man. We've been married for 14 years. My grandma's 93 years old, and she is still telling us what to do. And I'm always going to be grateful for my grandma, for the magic of her kitchen, and of course, for a small batch, rare to find, little-known cake mix called Betty Crocker's Super Moist. Thank you.
1: Anita Brown is a spoken word poet, author, and performing artist whose work interweaves Keeping It Real storytelling, rhyme, and humor. A proud graduate of Spelman College, Amina is the author of the comedic essay collection Never Tell a Black Girl How to Black Girl. You gotta love that title. You gotta love that title. And it is out right now. It is also our sincere hope that she invites us over for Thanksgiving dinner this year. Amina's grandma is turning 94 this year and was in the audience at the Atlanta main stage, where Amina closed the show with this story. After the event was over, audience members lined up to take pictures with her grandma like she was a celebrity. And she absolutely is. She absolutely is, friends. Every year, Amina makes sure her grandma gets yellow cake with chocolate frosting that is super moist. To see photos of Amina and her grandma, or Heather and the Old Man, and to find out more about them and all of our storytellers, go to themoth.org. You can share these stories or others from the Moth Archive. There are Moth events year-round. You can find a show near you and come out and tell a story. The Moth can be found on all major social media platforms. That's it for this episode. We hope that you keep dreaming, that your wildest dreams come true, and that you will join us next time.

0: This episode of The Moth Radio Hour was hosted by John Good. John is a regular host for The Moth, an Emmy winner, a spoken word poet, and John and Barbara's boy. The show was produced by me, Jay Allison, and Michelle Jolowski. Co-producer is Vicky Merrick, associate producer Emily Couch. 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Additional Grand Slam coaching by Jennifer Hickson and education program coaching by Jonathan Cabral. The Moss leadership team includes Gina Duncan, Christina Norman, Marina Kluche, Sarah Austin Jeunesse, Jordan Cardinale, Caledonia Cairns, Suzanne Rust, Sarah Jane Johnson, and Patricia Urania. Special thanks to unlikely collaborators for their support of the Moth Education Program. Our pitch came in from Dr. Mary Renzel from Chagrin Falls, Ohio. Moth stories are true as remembered and affirmed by the storytellers. Our theme music is by The Drift. 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
4: If life's a mystery, whodunit? I'm Scott Carter, and today on Ye Gods, actor, activist, and four-time Grammy-winning rapper Michael Render, a.k.a. Killer Mike. This son of Atlanta's loving, multi-generational upbringing pointed him to the true north on his moral compass by teaching him that honest human connection can dissolve the stereotypes that unfairly define us.
5: It is impossible to uphold a stereotype once you know someone that stereotype is broken. It is impossible to uphold a negative stereotype once you see that person in relation with their other people that look like them not be the propaganda or the hit pieces that you've been given.
4: Killer Mike raps poetic about how he was raised, what influenced him, and his ever-evolving faith. But first, the news.
6: Live from NPR News in Washington, I'm Nora Rahm. Vice President Vance is in Switzerland for the formal launch of delayed negotiations with Iran. NPR's Mara Liasson reports the fraying preliminary agreement is stirring controversy even among Republicans.
7: Vance was cautiously optimistic.
8: Now we see a future where everybody can work together to promote peace and prosperity for everyone.
7: Iran had delayed the talks because Israel continued attacking Hezbollah, an Iranian proxy based in Lebanon. The U.S. and Iran have signed a memorandum of understanding to negotiate while hostilities are paused for 60 days. That agreement is being criticized by some Republicans for allowing Iran to keep its ballistic missiles and kicking the can down the road on nuclear weapons and uranium enrichment. But President Trump said he made the deal to help the U.S. economy, which was being hurt by high gas prices caused by Iran's closing of the Strait of Hormuz. Mara Liasson, NPR News.
6: Al Jazeera says one of its cameramen in Gaza was killed in a targeted Israeli strike, making him the 12th journalist from the news network to be killed by Israeli forces during the war. He was killed during what's supposed to be a ceasefire. NPR's Anas Baba reports.
9: Al Jazeera says cameraman Ahmed Wishah was killed Friday in an Israeli strike on a home in central Gaza. Israel confirmed it targeted Wishah and said he was active in Hamas's military wing, but provided no evidence. Al Jazeera says the attack is an attempt by Israel to, quote, silence the voice of truth. His body was carried through the streets wrapped in a white shroud with his blue breast vest placed on top. It's a scene his family is familiar with. Ahmed's brother Muhammad, who also worked for Al Jazeera, was killed in a targeted Israeli strike only 2 months ago. The Committee to Protect Journalists says more than 260 Palestinian journalists have been killed in Israeli attacks in Gaza since October 2023, making it the deadliest war ever recorded for journalists. Anas Baba, NPR News, Gaza.
6: New insight into the housing market and inflation comes out this week. Investors will watch the inflation figures closely as the Federal Reserve considers an interest rate hike later this year. NPR's Stephen Bisaha reports.
10: Excluding food and energy, prices were up in April 3.3% from a year earlier. That's according to the Commerce Department's inflation gauge. The Federal Reserve signaled last week that it's leaning more toward an interest rate hike at some point this year, and that'll be influenced by May's inflation numbers due out Thursday. On Wednesday, we'll get sales figures for newly built houses in May. In April, the annual rate of new homes sold was 620,000, 11% below the rate a year earlier. Both chambers of commerce are expected to pass a bill meant to encourage home building this week and ban large private investors from buying up single-family homes. Stephen Bisaha, NPR News.
6: This is NPR News. Rail authorities in France are urging vulnerable travelers not to take the train during the heat wave. They say the high temperatures could deform railroad tracks and damage overhead electrical lines. Much of Europe has been sweltering in recent days. The longest day of the year and the official start of the season is today. The summer solstice occurs at the moment the Earth is at its maximum tilt towards the sun in the Northern Hemisphere. NPR's Amy Held reports modern celebration stems from ancient tradition.
11: Cultures for millennia have marked the summer solstice. In China, the Dragon Boat Festival is keeping up 2,000 years of tradition rooted to harmony with nature. Then there are stone circles. They appear to be one way Neolithic people tracked the sun during the solstice. Best known is Stonehenge in England. Now, archaeologist Phil Harding says they've dug up a 5,000-year-old structure that may have preceded nearby Stonehenge and served as its prototype.
12: You bet your life on it. There was feasting, there were celebrations.
11: Still today, thousands attend Stonehenge, more log on to a live stream. And elsewhere, there's a midnight sun festival in Fairbanks, Alaska, and perhaps the Zen yin to the New Year's Eve yang, yoga at Times Square in New York. Amy Held, NPR News.
6: In women's tennis, the All England Club announced today Serena Williams will play in the singles at Wimbledon this year. The 44-year-old mother of two has accepted the final wild card. She's won the singles there seven times. Williams is already appearing in the doubles event at Wimbledon with sister Venus. I'm Nora Rahm, NPR News in Washington.
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17: While we at Ye God spend the month at our favorite fishing hole, please enjoy this encore of our episode with Michael Santiago Render, otherwise known by his hip-hop handle Killer Mike. Since that conversation, Michael is open for Dave Chappelle at the Hollywood Palladium, where he's backed by the gospel quintet that's now a staple of his multiple Grammy-winning solo set list. And he's also now shuttling back and forth from his native Atlanta to Tulsa, Oklahoma, where he's shooting the second season of the quirky Hulu hit The Lowdown, starring Ethan Hawke. A programming note, as America celebrates her 250th anniversary, Ye Gods will offer a series of special episodes called Of God and Country, in which we ask some of our favorite friends if America still, or if America ever did, Believe in a government of, by, and for the people. Starting July 1st, listen to Ye Gods with Scott Carter of God and Country. But first, enjoy Killer Mike.
18: If life is a mystery, whodunit? Welcome to Ye Gods, I'm Scott Carter. Michael Santiago Render, a.k.a. Killer Mike, is a multi-Grammy-winning solo artist and for more than a decade, half of the hip-hop duo Run the Jewels. Michael received Billboard Magazine's first ever Changemaker Award, and he's an activist and an entrepreneur in his beloved Atlanta. I met him in 2015 when he first appeared on HBO's Real Time, which I was producing at the time. And backstage before the show, he impressed me so much that he had an interesting take on every topic we were going to get to that night. And at showtime, he lived up to his stage name and he killed it. And when he returned the next year and I knocked on his dressing room door and he answered it, he had one arm in a cast and he explained to me with a smile, "I can't fight, but I can still hug." And that's how a friendship began. And years later, we co-produced and co-created a show that he hosted on PBS for two seasons, which won a regional Emmy. And besides being a go-to guest on everybody's talk shows, Michael has become an actor and is now featured on Hulu's The Lowdown. It is a pleasure to welcome him to Ye Gods because at the end of any time we talk, I always have a smile on my face, and I hope that you're going to have one too by the time we finish this conversation. Michael, it is great to see you.
19: It's great to be here. What's up, twin? Like the kids say. We share the same birthday. That's the only thing you didn't tell them. So that's my twin.
18: Well, we shared the birthday, and appropriately for you, it's 420. Yeah. And I don't think we've ever talked about this, but do you put any stock into astrology? We're on the cusp of Taurus,
19: Aries,
18: and Aries. Aries first, then Taurus. So there's the notion of adventure. Yeah. There's the notion of our being both bullheaded, stubborn, but also we're persistent. Yes. That's the good part of that. Yes. Do you take stock in any of that?
19: I take some. I believe if the planets and the stars and the cosmos have the effect on water and light causes which way a plant will grow in direction, absolutely it has to have some effect on me because I'm just a part of it, you know, and whatever has put us here is in me and on me and around me and not just outside of me. So absolutely. Do I believe because you're Leo, you're absolutely, you know, an arrogant, pompous like my friend Swift could be. No. I think almost you care very deeply and you're sensitive. So, you know. But
18: yeah. On The Lowdown, you play Cyrus, whose eye patch always his matches shirt. Whatever shirt he's wearing that day. And he edits a Tulsa booty rag that prints the investigative reporting of Ethan Hawke's character. And that gets them both into trouble. Now, I have seen you command a concert stage before thousands of people where you've said you're playing this character called Killer Mike, and I've seen you just rock the house, thousands of people. So mentally, how is it different to be sharing screen with other actors, to have a crew all around you, and you're saying lines that have been written by somebody else?
19: It's amazing because I'm nervous as a long-tailed cat in a room full of rocking chairs. Because I don't take it lightly when I step on a set. I try my best to know my lines to full fluidity so that they're coming out of my head and not necessarily searching for them. Ethan is an amazing advice giver and, dare I say, mentor and guide. Keith David, you're around a bunch of people that have been doing it so long. If you'll shut up and get out of your own way, you'll learn something. So I heard a young actor say, acting is telling a lie to tell a greater truth. And I became Cyrus because I know guys like Cyrus who are good men, who go Jordans are going to match their shirts, going to match their eye patch. They're going to drive a Monte Carlo with Dayton's on it. But they are morally high grounded men, whereas they would be judged not to be. I know guys like Lee, just, man, white men who care. You know, you're my white man who cares. You know, you care for what's just and right. And sometimes, man, that can be a hell of a kick in the ass from life.
18: He's crazier than I am.
19: Definitely crazier than you. But I fell in love with the story and the characters. I've fallen in love with Tulsa as a town. You know, I knew the Gap Band. I knew what happened in Greenwood. I knew some of Black Tulsa from just being a kid in Atlanta. You meet and people teach you and impart. Black people from different places kind of impart these folk wisdom on each other. It was just an amazing thing. So The Lowdown is an amazing show. I've enjoyed becoming a real actor on this show, and I hope that I'll do it as long as they'll have me.
20: You mentioned Greenwood. Uh-huh. Can you tell people about that incident in Tulsa?
19: Yeah, there was a town of free black people who had been freed and had built an economy in a town. And similar to what's happening in the country right now, poor and working class white people are incentivized and given a villain in black people. Lyndon Baines Johnson talked about that. If he can keep the poorest white man essentially feeling superior to a black man, he'd have that man essentially in his own cage of sorts for as long as he would need them. There was just an incident where members of the town and local law enforcement allowed Tulsa to be burned to the ground for this black prosperous town to be destroyed. Now, they rebuilt bigger and better and badder, and black people in this country have been resilient for a lot of years. But that, like the massacre in Atlanta that happened in the early 1900s, like later in the civil rights campaigns, the attacks in Birmingham, there have always been efforts to get the poor and working class white in this country to engage black people in violence in a way that thwarts their ability to grow and prosper. But what the working class white who has been used and tricked into this by systems and by government and by all our true masters don't understand is that it stifles us all. It does not just stifle the community that looks like me.
20: Some people want to brush aside the past. I think it's stronger to acknowledge it, because by acknowledging, that's the first step to moving on and improving things.
19: You said something to me when we were filming. You said, look, this is the rule. If one of us messes up, the other person just apologizes and then we never talk about it again. The behaviors change once the apology is given, and it's not something that we have to revisit. I would encourage marriage couples to do that, too. So I think that one of the most powerful lessons I learned in my friendship with you was that once we've apologized for something and then grace is given and it's forgiven, I'm not going back to it. I'm not talking about it again. So thank you for giving me that.
20: This is Ye Gods. I'm Scott Carter. Today I'm talking with Michael Render, a.k.a. Killer Mike. He's half of the hip-hop duo Run the Jewels and a Grammy-winning solo artist. Michael also currently appears on FX's The Lowdown with Ethan Hawke. Growing up in and remaining true to Atlanta throughout his life, Michael built and treasured a long friendship with former mayor and civil rights legend Andrew Young. And just a heads up, in this segment, Michael uses the N-word once. And then someone, of course, who's a tremendous figure of inspiration in your friend, Andrew Young, who's not only an ex-Atlanta mayor, but also ex-ambassador to the UN for the United States, and really the last living member of the inner circle of Dr. King.
19: Yes.
20: Can you talk about why he is so important to you?
19: Oh, man, it's my man, man. Andy is my honor. Andy's just my man. He's been a believer in me since I was 15. His late wife, Jean Charles Young, was my mother's junior college teacher and was a friend to me and a mentor to me and a hero. And he and Rachel Maddow, executive producer, put together The Dirty Work, which tells you the story of Andrew Young. And it gives you some perspective from a kid whose grandfather owned a store in Louisiana to working for one of the most powerful churches in the world, who knew Malcolm before he even knew Martin, but understood that it was better for him to be a thread that brought together these quilts of people for the betterment of us all. And he made a wonderful mayor for that reason. He made a wonderful ambassador for that reason. And he's an amazing human being and hero to me.
20: The title Dirty Work, very often what they talked about was when there was some negotiation that was going to be tough or some chore that nobody wanted to do. Andy was the one who did it.
19: Yeah, absolutely. Even when he talked about the prayer, I think it was in the House, and he prayed for a Republican's wife. And no one expected it. It was a Republican or a Dixiecrat. It was somebody that wasn't known for liking black folks. And I just thought that was amazing to be so Christ-like in your movements and actions that you put the politics aside and did that. But it opens up this pathway to a true cooperation and collaboration. But it came from an honest and some capacity. But Andy reminds me of a story I tell about my grandmother. My grandmother was a sharecropper before her parents were able to buy. Sharecropper is not that many degrees above slave, because a lot of times you're sharecropping, they're not paying you in real money. They're giving you a book saying this is what you have. This is what we're deducting based on rents, groceries, things of that nature. But a woman wrote my grandmother, just said, I'm so sorry for the way my husband treated you and your brothers and sisters. for the things that we may have said or done or the way we handled it. I remember reading that, and my grandmother was also thanked in that letter because she said, I appreciate you for giving me grace, for forgiving me, for understanding. My children don't come see me. Thank you for the food you sent, the clothing. Oh, man, I had just probably read the autobiography of Malcolm X and probably Message to the Black Man by Elijah Muhammad. I was giving my grandmother a railing. I was telling her why it was not good to show sympathy to people who have been your enemies. You know, I was on my spiel. You know, I was young. I was invigorated with the revolution. Although I still believe in those principles wholly, my grandmother said something to me that helped me understand that lack of education doesn't just affect the blacks. It affects the poor. My grandmother said they didn't know any better. They was doing what they was taught to do. I said, damn. I had to sit with that. Then they didn't know any better for years. Because you do know when you hurt somebody's feeling. You do know when you're saying mean things. You know nigga didn't feel good, you know. But they didn't know that morally how wrong it was because we're all Christ's children and human beings. Morally, they had never been taught that. It had only been taught an amorality that was reinforced by the sons and daughters of the Confederacy, that was reinforced by Jim Crowism, that was reinforced by poor white people having no one to look down upon, so they filled up. It was reinforced by a system that profited from poor people not being united. And Andy lives, walks, and talks that in a way with a grace that I understand King better. I understand Abernathy better. I understood my direct mentor, James Orange, God bless the dead, better. And how they were able to remain stoic, to remain virtuous, and to remain good in the face of such an evil of racism as it was perpetuated in the United States of America. So Andy is, in my opinion, the closest I will ever come to truly walking next to a prophet, next to a person that exemplified Christ in such a way that I truly understand that I'm experiencing something beyond a book, because he had to do the dirty work.
20: That's Michael Render, a.k.a. Killer Mike, actor, Grammy-winning hip-hop artist, entrepreneur, and activist. You've heard him talking about his admiration for and friendship with civil rights icon and former U.S. ambassador to the United Nations, Andrew Young. As mayor of Atlanta, Young brought the Olympics to his city in 1996. Young Michael was raised in a section of Atlanta called Collier Heights. And after this break, he'll describe how growing up in an all-black, multi-class neighborhood shaped his worldview. Stay tuned. This is Ye Gods. I'm Scott Carter.
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20: Welcome back to Ye Gods, I'm Scott Carter. Killer Mike is the stage name of rapper, actor, and activist Michael Render. In two decades, he's collaborated with Outkast. He's toured the world as one half of the hip-hop duo Run the Jewels. And in 2024, he won 3 Grammys for his autobiographical solo album, Michael. On TV, he's appeared as himself on Billions and Ozark. And he currently plays tabloid editor Cyrus on FX's The Lowdown. Michael's also been the host of Trigger Warning on Netflix and Love and Respect on public television, which won a Southeast Regional Emmy. We'll now hear what values were instilled in him growing up in the all-black neighborhood of Atlanta's Collier Heights.
17: You grew up in the Collier Heights neighborhood in Atlanta.
19: Yeah.
17: Which is very
20: special and was very formative to you. Can you tell us about it?
19: I grew up in a world without white people. there were no white people. There were neighborhoods in Atlanta that white flight happened. Whites, as blacks moved into the neighborhood, whites would move into the suburbs. They would move into the outlying counties, the Douglasvilles, the Cherokees, the Forsyth counties. And those neighborhoods became black neighborhoods. They became black working class, middle class neighborhoods, good neighborhoods, good solid neighborhoods. But the neighborhood I grew up in was a plot of woods. And in 1946 or so, black folks said, you know what? We're going to buy this plot of wood. We'll buy it at a 20% markup. We'll have the banks and the loan agents standing right there with the realtors as you come and sign and get up. My grandmother moved to Atlanta in 1950. In 1952, she bought a house in the Collier Heights. The Collier Heights was a radically different neighborhood in that black people were so intent on having their own. They didn't even fight to go to white clubs or restaurants. They built clubs and restaurants in their basements. The rich black people did. So the Russell family would host Dr. King and Coretta and the SCLC dinners. They would host them in their home. Their home had an indoor swimming pool, basketball court, and tennis court. Now, this home was not even a half a mile from my grandparents' home, which was a 900-square-foot A-frame house that usually had about 10 kids running through it on any given day until everyone went home at night, but me and my sisters, because we lived there. This home was around the corner from Billy and Cynthia McKinney, who were U.S. state representatives. It was around the corner from the leaders of Morehouse College. It was around the corner from the guys who drove dump trucks for Chattahoochee Brick, like my grandfather. It was all black people together. It was conservative black people, liberal black people. It was Catholics. It was Protestants. But everyone was together. Essentially, the only time I saw white folks, to be very honest with you, was on TBS. I saw white folks on Ted Turner's station, and I saw them when we went to the outlets to go shopping or school field trips. But my world was so black that all my heroes and villains looked like me, and my grandparents would have these cool and interesting conversations around politically who they liked and who they didn't like and who we would be supporting. I grew up with a sense of fairness that a lot of people who are minorities, depending on geographically where they are, don't grow up with. I grew up with a sense of fairness. I grew up with a sense of character. I grew up with a sense of confidence. I mean, I grew up with a sense of it really does not mean anything that you're the same color. It matters that you're the same character that I am. When Dr. King talked about judging people by the content of character instead of the color of their skin, when everybody in your neighborhood looks like you, you learn to stop looking for someone who doesn't look like you to blame. You say, man, the character of this representative for us at this time is good or not good, and this is how we'll move. And I'm blessed to have grown up in the Collier Heights because it allowed me to have empathy, understanding, and be willing to understand people's point of view who grow up essentially in all whatever their world is. You know what I'm saying? It gave me an opportunity to understand Iowan better. You know what I'm saying? If you've never looked or seen people like me, I understand how you could go for propaganda, but I do understand that we've given the opportunity to be a real relationship of friendship. We can have a transformative friendship that helps others because it is impossible to uphold a stereotype once you know someone that stereotype is broken. It is impossible to uphold a negative stereotype once you see that person in relation with their other people that look like them not be the propaganda or the hit pieces that you've been given. So it was a blessing to grow up in the Collier Heights. It was a blessing because that side of town is a town that helped send Jimmy Carter to office by voting for him. That was the side of town that helped send Andy to Congress and then later as the three-time mayor of Atlanta. And we have elected that side of town, have put black mayors in since 1973. And Atlanta, although not perfect, is a better city with each continuing mayor as the people and the mayors work better. So Andre Dickens is a current mayor of Atlanta, and he has some things about him that remind me of Andy. His commitment toward making sure that we put a real dent in the homeless numbers and affordable housing remind me of a time where Andy, when he was mayor, dressed up and went undercover on the streets as a homeless person. What mayor does that? I'm a mayor. I got flights to catch. I got stuff to do, especially when you talk about the 80s and 90s. Man, it was Wall Street. It was big time things. Andy had to get the Olympics there and get business to come there. But he took time to investigate. Andy had a dollar house program. I remember that. There were beaten and dilapidated houses. People needed to be in houses. There were young people who didn't qualify, who had good jobs with the city and things of that nature. But people got an opportunity to get dollar houses. Those people now are our elders in our community and telling us how much Andy's being mayor and doing something that innovative matters. So, you know, I'm, again, just blessed to have come up in the Collier Heights, blessed to have come up under the reign of the mayors, especially Andy I've been, and blessed to come up in the city of Atlanta, which is a much more diverse city than my neighborhood. But my neighborhood was my backbone into my point of view about Atlanta.
20: Yeah, and I'm thinking as I listen to you that one of the other benefits of Collier Heights, there is a point to doing well in school. There is a point to developing skills and looking for a greater life in the future.
19: Education, education, education. When I say education, I mean, you pick it. You can do it reading, writing, and arithmetic by doing doctor, lawyer, engineer, or you could do it by being a tradesperson, whether that was carpenter, plumber, or electrician. But my neighborhood was primarily about that. The women had been to college. And you had the absolute black bourgeoisie, the elites. They went to college, the husbands went to college. Then you had this middle class and this upper working class where the women were college educated by way of being nurses, by way of being office administrators, things of that nature. And they were married to tradespeople or truck drivers. They were married to men who had good brains and worked with their hands, which was amazing. So, and then you did have some people that fostered children in the neighborhood that were from more bleak backgrounds. You had, you know, kids, of course, not far away in the housing projects, things of that nature. But what I got a chance to see was education was the biggest difference. I had friends that grew up in the housing projects that went on to become judges, doctors, lawyers, because they knew that even if I don't have all the comforts in 10th grade, if I scholarship in the school and I take education seriously, within 5 to 8 years of getting out of high school, I'm going to have a new life. And they showed that. So when I go back to my class reunions, I went to Frederick Douglass High School. I went to a high school named for the most photographed person of the 1800s. So it was Frederick Douglass. And every day you walked in that school and they said, without struggle, there is no progress. And we took that very seriously. So I went to school, and that school, I look at now 30, 40 years later, people, what they have accomplished is nothing short of inspiring, because at some point as a kid, they chose to use education as a cheat code. I know if I'm smart, I'll scholarship. I know I'll get these opportunities. I know if I use my body through athletics, I'll get a free education. I know if I use my voice, you know, I'll get a scholarship through band or singing. So the Collier Heights was just, I am blessed. And I'm blessed to have been raised by my grandparents, because I grew up in a two-parent household thanks to that. And I'm blessed to have grown up with, my grandmother was 44 when I was born. My grandfather was 54. I'm blessed to have grown up with people who wanted to impart wisdom and people who wanted to see me and my sisters thrive because of education.
20: If you're just tuning in, this is Ye Gods. I'm Scott Carter, and I'm talking with four-time Grammy winner Killer Mike. I've known Michael since his first appearance in 2015 on HBO's Real Time with Bill Maher. In 2021, we co-created and produced two seasons of Love and Respect with Killer Mike on public television. What part did religion play in your home when you were growing up?
19: My grandmother, man, Jesus Christ, she was educated. I think the school in Tuskegee was a Methodist school. Her mother was so adamant about her being educated. Her mother argued with her father one time, said, my children are going to school, just like the white folks' children. So whatever needs to be picked to harvest it, we'll pick a harvest, or we'll hire some people, bring some people along, but we're not, my children are not going to be. And I was like, oh, this woman, my great grandmother, Truzella Blackman, who had taught her mother to read. Her mother had been a formerly enslaved person, woman, and her children

participated in learning to read. So I thank the church for making sure my grandmother was educated, because my grandfather, unfortunately, was abandoned by his grandfather in third grade. And he was functionally illiterate because he had to stop going to school. His sisters were literate because he paid for them to make sure that they had what they needed, the resources to go to school. So religion has been big. For a lot of years, I considered myself agnostic. I questioned the validity or reality of God and things like that. Not that I just didn't want to believe. I just didn't know how to believe. And I didn't know if belief was the practice of going to church or going to temple or going to mosque. I didn't know if the belief was leading an absolute and concrete life, as religious leaders would tell me, or if it was just doing what was feeling right. I didn't know.

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1: Smile at me, hug me, and be gone from me and with whatever that something she saw. And there's nothing you can say to tell me I didn't see that I wasn't at that moment in the presence of God, and that absent in the presence of me, or she was absent in my presence, I knew she was with God. And there's nothing that can convince me otherwise, but it was a life of her preparing me for that moment. It was a life of her making me go to church. It was a life of her making me read scripture. It was a life of her making me go to Bible study. It was a life of her saying, this is what God wants for you. This is what this lesson means. Or you'll see, just pray and think about it. It was a life of, you have to fast. You have to give up something. Mm-hmm. It was a life of that. It was a life of me getting in my grandfather's van saying, you got a gospel album? Because I was used to him playing the blues. He said, yeah, I believe in the Lord. I just don't like preachers. And realizing that his way of worship was music. And since he wasn't a reader of the Bible, he was getting his lesson. I just realized that I've been a believer a long time and I've been prepared. My grandmother said, you would say, train up a child in the way they should go. When it's old, you know, it will not depart. That was one of her favorites. Her other favorite was honor thy mother and father, so our days on earth will be long. She would say that. And because as a child who's not being raised by your parents, you can feign disrespect. You know, you could want to be disrespectful. And my grandmother would say, you respect your mother and father. And I learned so much about the Christ-like life she led. It was not perfect. None of us are, but she was Christ-like in her care of others. We would leave church and go to the old folks' home. My grandmother was a nurse by profession. She got paid a mighty dollar on the hour to take care of people. And she would go to this nursing home that was in the community. And it was not the best or best kept because they were often understaffed. And she would go in and help. She would be there for an hour or two as my sisters and I would sit, and she would command us to help people who were, you know, in terms of going to get food, helping to grab things. And I wondered why. And I understood that her version of Christianity was about that work that Christ did. It was about the work of helping the poor, the sick, the shut out. It was the work of the person who, when being crucified, chose to save as their last act a self-confessed thief, remembering a prisoner. And I just realized that my grandmother did an incredible job imparting a sense of spiritual morality and a sense of humility in all creation and what God has given us and the opportunity that we call life. And I just appreciate her for that. Because although not an avid churchgoer, I am an avid believer and reader and learner. Now, you know, thanks to the convenience of YouTuber of just what this journey means that I'm on. Because I tell people, I know I'm on a journey. I just don't know where I'm going. And I know God has a purpose for me, yet I don't know what the purpose is. But I'm given opportunity on a daily basis to be more like what that purpose has me be and less like I may have selfishly been.
2: I think one time you told me that your favorite hymn is Swing Low,
1: Sweet Chariot, Coming for the Carrier.
2: And that's because of your grandmother.
1: Yeah. She was saying that she would get in her bed. There was just something that was insurmountable. She would just, that's not what was her way of calling on the Lord. Like, swing low, sweet chariot, coming for the carry me home. I looked over John. What did I see? Coming for the carry me home. A band of angels running after me, coming for the carry me home. To know, man, that you're going to leave here one day. But man, your God loves you so much, man. You're going to go on a chariot home. You know, I'm not going to heaven. I'm going home. You know, that's what I saw in my grandmother's eyes. I couldn't be sad. I tried the CPR and then I just stopped. And I just laid there in the grass next to her. You know, just home. She was home. She was back with her ancestors. She was with the Lord. She was with home. And I don't want to die anytime soon, but when it's time, I would like to have in mind that I'm going home.
2: That's Michael Render, also known as Killer Mike. He's an outspoken activist on issues of systemic racism, police brutality,

0: social inequality. In 2020, after rioting erupted in many U.S. cities after the murder of George Floyd, Michael's improvised, impassioned plea for peace from Atlanta's City Hall, seen by millions on news outlets and social media, was credited as helping quell the violence in his community. After this quick break, we'll explore Killer Mike's musical evolution. I'm Scott Carter. 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
1: 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Did the United States lose this war?
2: Yes. Yes. The United States has come out weaker. Iran has come out stronger.
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0: Welcome back to Ye Gods. I'm Scott Carter. We're talking with activist, entrepreneur, actor, and multi-Grammy-winning rapper Killer Mike, who, for over a decade, has been half of the hip-hop duo Run the Jewels. He was born Michael Santiago Render in 1975, and he was raised in the all-black Atlanta neighborhood of Collier Heights. In this final segment, we'll hear how time and tragedy have shaped and strengthened his evolving commitment to God.
5: It seems to me, in your two solo albums, 10 years apart, there is an evolution in your attitude to God. That in your first solo album, 2012, Rap Music, you say, closest I've ever come to seeing or feeling God is listening to rap music. Rap music is my religion. 10 years later on Michael, which wins three Grammys, and it is, I had this sense of your grandmother having told you to be quiet and prayerful and go inside of yourself. That's where you went to get a lot of what is on that album. At one point you said something like, that Michael was influenced by gospel, soul, funk, hip-hop, and your submission to God. And you said, it's like, okay, you got me. When did God get you?
6: Oh, man, well, my mommy died. My mom, man. It's like my grandmother let me know, oh, absolutely, this is it. Absolutely, I exist. Yes, I did visit you. Yes, the old lady was right. Now, it evolved. I was like, because my grandfather had died before my grandmother, and I remember my sister patting me on my back saying, hey, get all the cries out now, because tomorrow you're the leader of this family. And I remember thinking, I don't know how to lead a family. I'm just figuring the father thing out. But they were patient with me, and I grew, and I grew into a leadership position. My grandmother, the day she died, questioned me with a series of questions that when I look back was a preparation to say, hey, you're ready to be the leader we knew you were going to be. And now that I've asked you that question, it's a story I tell about her asking me to let my youngest daughter, at the time she had a stepfather, let the stepfather adopt. I said, well, I'll let another man raise my child. And I got in a very bad fight right before she left me like 15 minutes later. But she said, I hurt your feelings. I said, yeah. She said something she rarely said. She said, I'm sorry. She usually said, I beg your pardon. But I understand that she was asking me in that moment because I felt like she knew something I didn't. And she wanted to make sure that I knew I was ready. And my mommy, though, Denise, who was Betty's daughter, told me at Betty's funeral, you think this is the worst day of your life. And I'm like, what? Like, she says, it's not fair that she died in your arms and I didn't get to be there. And I'm like, I didn't want the job. I didn't, Denise, you know, because she, my mother's only 16 years older than me. So we were kind of like brother and sister in some energy. I was like, well, I didn't want that job. And she says, it's not fair. You think that's your mama, but I'm your mama. And when I go, you're going to understand that. And I was on some Run the Jewels business in Europe and got the, she used to her, she was on dialysis. She had been on dialysis 17 years. I'm used to her getting sick sometimes. She'd take a day or two in the hospital, come back out, because she lived like a rock star. She was only 16 years older than me. She was a, and she died on me on the way back. I even accepted a call in the air just to see her face, and she died. And I realized that, man, God, that this was the vessel that God sent me through. This 16-year-old girl who had did something that was so biblical. She liked the parable of the woman who said, this is my child of Solomon. And another woman said, this is my child of Solomon. Said, well, just cut the child in half. My mother could have destroyed my life by being selfish and keeping me as a token or a prize, but she allowed her mother to raise me. And I just knew absolutely, man, God had a perfect order for me. And whatever came, I have to accept. Good, bad, ugly, I have to accept it because God is with me. And losing my mother, man, I haven't been the same since, because that physical representation of what brought me here is gone, you know. And it makes me cherish my children more. It makes me cherish this time that I have, however much time I have left, more. And it absolutely has given me such a belief that the Creator is there for me, with me always, that it's unshakable. So my grandmother's a saint and my mother's a sinner. Their deaths probably have greater effect on my faith than anything else.
5: And it seems to me that your grandmother, one of the things that she planted in you, one of the things that she instilled in you, is this sense that inside of you was something limitless, God-given, Yes. Eternal. And then at some point, you decide to express this. And then the expression gives you a career.
6: Yeah.
5: And now it seems almost that it's given you a ministry.
6: Yeah, it is weird. it's weird that my mother's death, me saying, well, if I die, no one will really ever know who Michael Rinder was. They'll just know Killer Mike, one half of Run the Jewels. Hugely successful, glad to be, happy to be too. But that album gave me opportunity to give true testimony of who I was. And what I realized in that testimony is, I used to hate when my grandmother's friend would say, you know, he's anointed. Does he know that? Because I looked at the kids who got told that, like, they start imitating preachers. They start becoming preachers. There's nothing wrong with that. But they kind of accepted whatever the anointment meant, and they lean into it. And I didn't accept whatever that meant. And what I had to understand was that, you know, Jesus was in the streets, and God met me at rap music because he saw me trying to figure it out. And I submitted with Michael because I understand I don't have power or control over any of it. I am simply a vessel this is coming through. And if I allow myself to be in tune with it, it'll tune me into a greater community. There were so many men who said I was deeply affected by having to have a procedure with a woman, an abortion, and I had never forgiven myself, or I didn't think anyone else understood that I had these feelings, or I think she thinks it was just an inconvenience we took care of. She doesn't understand how deeply affected me. So many men have come up to me and said the song Summer, I cry when I hear it because it allows me to finally get those feelings out. So many men and women have said, shed tears. I've gone in the bathroom and I didn't want my kids to see me. I just cried. I just poured out. And how therapeutic the record was. So many people have said to me that it meant something for them to hear a record like Something for Junkies. Former mayor Kasim Reed said it changed his perspective on addiction. I just thank God for using me as a vessel to get those messages out. Because I don't know. I go in the studio, I don't have any really firm idea what I'm doing. I just know I'm supposed to do something that day. So God's still working on me, working through me. You know?
5: This is Ye Gods. I'm Scott Carter. My guest is Killer Mike, the 4-time Grammy-winning rapper and co-creator with me of Love and Respect on public television.
0: We're now exploring his spiritual evolution, which has been shaped by the death of two women, his mother, who was just 16 when he was born, and the grandmother who then raised him.
5: You are very well versed in all the Abrahamic faiths.
6: Yes.
5: That's one of the things that I have always been struck by, and one of the ways in which I learned things from you. And you also have a lot of African religious iconography in your home.
6: I do.
5: How would you describe your spirituality now? Where are you spiritually?
6: I am whatever. I am a product of whatever was here before any book was written, before any class was given. I'm a product of that. I am here on purpose for a purpose. I can't promise I know what that purpose is, where I'm going, but I know that God has purpose for me. I know that whatever has put me here is true in writings and beyond. So I search for connection through African spirituality because I'm a lost child. Because of the Atlantic slave trade, I will never fully know who I am or where I come from. The Abrahamic religions, however, have given me an opportunity to sense that I have purpose, because by reading them, I understand that God's people are going to meet plight and peril. They're going to be cast out. They're going to be misled, misread. And I see the story of Black people in those readings and writings. And I know that those stories in some way have been affected by, thought of, put forth by people who look like me. So I can't say which book is truer or falser, which one is absolute truth and which one is allegory and mythology. But what I do know is, if I take the time to truly pull the good character and moral things that I see out of there, man, it puts me closer to whatever's put me here. If I understand that whatever is responsible for me is in me and is of me. So do I see absolute value in African spirituality? Absolutely. Because I'm a product of Africa. But do I see absolute value in the Abrahamic religions that sprouted out of that eastern horn of Africa into the rest of the world? Absolutely. And I don't know what happens at the end of the show or where I go, but I know whenever I see his face, I'm going to just say, man, thank you. It's good to be home.
5: One of the boldest statements for me in your Michael album was the music, of course, is very strong, but your choice in the album cover, that it's a photograph of 9-year-old Michael.
6: Yeah.
5: And so much is there. He's got little devil horns sprouting out of his head, and then he's got a halo over him. And every time I look at that picture, I think four things: winning smile, innocent eyes, devilish mischief temptation, and sacred aspirations.
6: Amen. Amen. You just described them. Absolutely. And I still, Andy, I was there somewhere to honor Andy Young, and I was able to give the speech of sorts to honor him and just tell him how much I loved and appreciated him. Everybody clapped and smiled. He said, "You all just don't know Michael. Y'all think he's an angel, but really, this boy's a hotel." Because he knows that mischievous kid that thinks he can cut a corner and figure it out. You can't outrun the Lord. You know, I never said you had to be in no church, but you was going to preach the word. God showed you, didn't he? Oh, man. And I've learned that that kid, if I can keep that kid alive in here, I'll have an amazing life. And that's a part of my being who I am today is based on the belief of that 9-year-old kid. Thank you, though, for that. That description is amazing. Thank you.
5: And talking about kids, one of the things that you've said to me more than once is that now whenever you have a big decision in life to make, you're not only thinking of yourself and Shayna, your lovely wife, and your kids, you're thinking of grandkids.
6: Yeah, man.
5: You're making decisions about the future for how it's going to impact them.
6: I was just with my friend Big Boy talking about his grandson. His nickname is Cheesecake. He talks about, I get to look back at the mistakes I made as a parent, and I get to do it different with him. And I just appreciate my grandparents for doing that with us. And I do. I make decisions now based on trees that I'll plant that I'll never get to enjoy the shade. And it's not about that. I would like for my grandchildren and great-grandchildren to say Michael Render was a good man.
7: Well, Michael, I'm so appreciative of your time. I end here by doing what I call the enlightening round. I've got three questions that I ask everybody. Okay, so the first one is, during challenging times, is there a quote that you find yourself returning to that
6: the
7: comforts you?
6: The Lord is my shepherd. I shall not want. And you can do the whole 23rd Psalm, but just the first line gives me, the Lord is my shepherd. I'm protected from the wolves. I'm protected from the snakes. I'm protected from myself. I shall not want. I will not be greedy and want for more. I will not think to want for what I do not have, for the Lord will provide for me. The Lord is my shepherd. I shall not want. That one, my grandmother would make me and my sisters recite the 23rd Psalm, but just that first line would calm me down because I know I'm not by myself. I know I got backup, baby. I don't have to want for nothing. I don't have to envy. I don't have to engage in jealousy. I don't have to want for a better time because there's something for me to learn in this time. But Lord, just be with me. Show me favor and grace.
7: And I think I know the answer to this, but do you think, and maybe many years from now, you think when we die that there's going to be a reckoning for how we have been here on earth?
6: I don't know if the hell of Dante Inferno exists or the golden streets they promise you in the Black Pentecostal Church exists. I believe that when I go, though, that I'll be with my God, my creator. I believe that I'll be with my ancestors. And I believe that if a reckoning means I finally come to real understanding how much good and bad I've done, how much hurt I've caused, or how much I've helped, I think I have to sit and look at that scale or feel that weight. But I don't think my God is a punisher forever. I don't think that my God sentences you to a life sentence in hell to burn and boil and toil. I think that whether that epiphany happens on this side of consciousness or that side, that finally I get it. And I get to be with my God in my home again.
7: And finally, is there one work of art that you've experienced that's moved you so much that you think if everybody in the world could also experience it, the world might be just a little bit of a better place?
6: Oh, man. Yeah. Dick Gregory gave me and Shay some advice. Says, when y'all get mad at each other, you want to fight and fuss, go outside, hold hands, and look at a tree. Ah, man, we was some strong-minded kids. And one day, she invited me out to hold her hand, and we just stopped and looked. We are in a work of art. We're in the product of a greater consciousness giving us the freedom and ability to experience with all five senses most of us are blessed to have. And if we waste our life chasing goals and aspirations and never stopping to look at the river run, to look at the skies move, to look at a tree sway in the wind, to look at the moon and the stars at night and not be afraid of being smitten by the sun by day, we'll realize that the greatest art we see is all about us, and we are in it and of it. So absolutely.
7: Michael, I've had a smile on my face the whole time that you've been talking. I think people are going to have a smile on their face as they're listening to you. It is always a delight to talk to you.
6: Amen. Amen. Amen. I love you, man. I appreciate you. I encourage people on the other side of this podcast, when asked to give advice, I oftentimes tell young people, find a friend who doesn't look like you, may not be of the same religious, geographical background, any of that, and befriend them, because it makes it impossible for stereotypes to live. And I thank God for you, and I appreciate you always, OG.
7: I'm a white person who cares.
6: Saddest thing on earth. Y'all go watch the lowdown, man. Y'all will get that joke.
7: Michael, thank you so much.
6: Thank you. Love you, Scott.
7: Love you. That was Grammy-winning hip-hop artist and activist Killer Mike. You can also see him on FX's The Lowdown on Hulu or Disney+. In today's sermonette, which I call In My Homily Opinion, I want to reflect on Michael's advice to young people that if you befriend someone different from yourself, it's impossible for stereotypes to live. Well, that certainly holds true for our unlikely friendship. We're of different generations, races, and cultures. We have different tastes. And though we once worked closely together, we no longer do. And yet, this year, our friendship celebrated its 10th anniversary. How did this happen? Well, I think we became friends for a few reasons. Number one, we both make each other laugh. Number two, we're both curious about what the other might teach us. Three, we both love to share. And four, in time, I think we've both become increasingly appreciative of what we've gotten from each other. And that the well ain't dry yet, nor is it ever likely to be. As mentioned, he and I share the same birthday, April 20th. And most afternoons around 4:20, we text each other some variation of happy birthday. I think he started it, but then I picked it up. And now neither of us will let it drop. A few months back, and he doesn't know this, I was chagrined that he was always beating me to the punch each day. Most afternoons, he was wishing me a happy 420 before I could text him. So, thanks to Ye Gods producer Robin Rose Valentine, I now have a daily phone alert at 4:15 p.m. so I can write my daily message in advance and hit send at precisely 4:20. Most days, not all. Sometimes I forget, sometimes he's still first. But in time, this little friendship ritual has become something sacred to me, and maybe to us both. And while he's still at an age where he can still go clubbing, I'm at the age where, in Shakespeare's words, every third thought is of my grave, and the new activity calling to me is Swedish death cleaning. I think we all should think at least a little bit about what kind of memorial service is going to be done for us when we're gone, however many years off that's going to be. After all, it's the last time anyone will throw a party in your honor. And whenever that day is for me, may it be a long time off, I hope that Michael will offer a eulogy and that the ceremony will start at 4:20. If there are any ways that any of you have found to keep your friendships fresh, I would love to hear them. 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
11: In starting a war with Iran, did Donald Trump get played by Benjamin Netanyahu? 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
2: What did he say a few weeks ago? I'm bored. This is boring. Trying to make peace is boring. You hear, nobody told me about the Strait of Hormuz. I mean, nobody told me they could close the Strait of Hormuz. Where is the Strait of Hormuz? You can't make it up.
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0: Live from NPR News in Washington, I'm Dan Rumran. UN peacekeepers say a ceasefire agreement between Israel and the Iranian-backed Hezbollah appears to have halted attacks in Lebanon, this for the first time since the war began in March. NPR's Jane Haraf has more from Beirut.
12: This isn't the first ceasefire since the war began on March 2nd, but according to a UNIFIL spokesperson, it is the first day since then without a single apparent strike. That's after U.S. pressure on Israel to stop fighting following Iran's threat to halt talks with the United States if war in Lebanon continued. Tilak Pokharel said UNIFIL recorded 431 Israeli attacks and 20 strikes by Hezbollah and its allies on Saturday. He said there were still Israeli violations of Lebanese airspace Sunday despite the relative calm, and noted that the presence of Israeli forces within Lebanon was itself a violation of the UN ceasefire accords that UNIFIL monitors. Jane Araf, NPR News, Beirut.
0: The United Kingdom's Prime Minister Keir Starmer is under pressure to resign, possibly as early as tomorrow. His approval ratings are at an historic low, and last week the popular mayor of Manchester won a seat in Parliament with the aim of challenging Starmer for his job. NPR's Lauren Freyer reports from London.
13: In a parliamentary system, the head of the party with the most seats in the legislature, in this case the UK's centre-left Labour Party, gets to be Prime Minister. But with Starmer's approval rating so low, some Labour lawmakers are seeking to replace him. And Manchester Mayor Andy Burnham appears to have the most support. As of Friday, Starmer told reporters there is no official leadership challenge yet.
14: But if there is a contest, just to be clear with you, then yes, I will run. I will stand.
13: Some Labour lawmakers want him to avoid what they call a humiliation, though, and instead step down or set a timetable to do so. Starmer's been huddling at a countryside retreat with his family, discussing his political future. Lauren Freyer, NPR News, London.
0: Summer job postings have surged this year, according to the job site ZipRecruiter, but as NPR's Andrea Hsu reports, it doesn't necessarily mean more jobs for teens or recent college graduates.
15: Summer job hiring reached a peak in mid-May, according to ZipRecruiter. Postings were up a whopping 82% from a year ago. And wages are up too, having grown 4.3% from the same time last year. Summer jobs now pay an average of nearly $22 an hour, with far higher wages on the coasts than in the middle of the country. At the same time, unemployment among teens and recent college grads remains elevated. ZipRecruiter says that's an indication that there's a lot of competition for seasonal jobs from more experienced workers who want temporary or part-time roles. Andrea Hsu, NPR News.
0: And you're listening to NPR News. Officials in the Russian-occupied Crimea have suspended gasoline sales for civilians as Ukrainian drone attacks have increased on fuel supplies and refinery. The Kremlin said the attackers killed four people and 28 others were injured. Because of the attacks, officials say now gasoline sales will be restricted to only government vehicles. Toy Story 5 is now playing in movie theaters across the country. The movie features a battle between toys and technology. It's a plot that might resonate with many parents who find their kids glued to screens over summer break. NPR's Ritu Chatterley reports.
16: Studies show that screen use goes up for kids during the summer, and that's linked to less physical activity, less time outdoors, less sleep, and worse mood. But the good news, says pediatrician Dr. Jason Nagata, is that kids don't necessarily want to be stuck to screens all day.
17: Children and teens themselves report that they actually don't want to be glued to their phones over the summer. It's just oftentimes they're a little bit bored, and that's the easiest thing to reach to.
16: Nagata says parents should keep their kids busy with summer camps and other activities so there's less time for screens. And he says parents should set screen time rules for the summer. Ritu Chatterjee, NPR News.
18: Three people died Saturday night when a general aviation plane crashed into a wooded area in Bowie, Maryland. That's between Washington, D.C. and Baltimore. The plane had taken off from Gaithersburg, Maryland, flew to Ocean City, New Jersey, and was returning to Maryland when it went down. The NTSB is investigating. I'm Dan Ronan, NPR News.
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1: Welcome to The New Yorker Radio Hour. I'm David Remnick. I last sat down with Hillary Rodham Clinton in 2017. Clinton was still working through everything that had gone so badly wrong the year before, how she'd lost the election, and how Donald Trump had come to occupy the White House. Trump had campaigned with a chant of "lock her up," a threat that electrified so many of his supporters. Clinton, for them, was not merely a political opponent, but somehow the embodiment of evil. Now, it's been almost a decade, and Donald Trump has, for the most part, moved on to yet other enemies. But Clinton remains very much a power broker in the Democratic Party and a leader of its centrist wing. She's also a voice of authority on U.S. foreign policy. With the Clinton Foundation, she's advocated for bringing down the cost of AIDS drugs worldwide and getting phones out of classrooms. I sat down with Hillary Clinton again this past week to talk about the war in Iran, Joe Biden's doomed campaign for the presidency, and how America might perhaps begin to move beyond Trumpism. We met on stage at the 92nd Street Y in New York City. Secretary Clinton, in your book, Something Lost, Something Gained, you write about your state of mind after the election of Donald Trump. You describe yourself as someone who remains an optimist that worries a lot. Now, we all worry, but I want to grasp the extent of your agony. And I want to begin with a big question. Does Donald Trump and Trumpism represent a real and sustained era of authoritarianism in this country?
2: I really believe that he does represent the threat of authoritarianism, and the people who enable him, who support him, who follow him, have clearly decided that his kind of performance politics, his deliberate cruelty, is exactly what they want to see for the country. Now, the good news is his favorability is in, you know, the mid-30s, but he is doubling down. He's doubling down on his impulsiveness, and it's very worrisome to me. You know, I teach at Columbia University now, of course, with the dean there. It's called Inside the Situation Room, and we talk about the traits of leaders, their behavior, their psychology, and there is a view that is rooted in how people make decisions, all of us, not just leaders, about what happens when someone finds themselves in what's called the domain of loss. It's a psychological concept. And almost counterintuitively, when people feel they are losing, they very frequently take greater risks. They double down on their behavior. And that's what I'm now worried about, because he's lashing out. He's demanding that we accept his version of reality, which is unhinged from the actual world that we live in and the actual consequences of his actions. So I think we have to be extremely vigilant and just, you know, ready to push back every chance we get.
1: How is your understanding of his support evolved? You were criticized a lot, probably rightly, for using the word deplorables for many of his followers. But how do you view the evolution of his followers and what it is that they want most of all from him?
2: Well, first of all, I said only about half were So, to be fair.
4: Well, are you doubling down on deplorable?
2: I gave a speech, for example, about something called the alt-right, which, you know, the press had no idea what I was talking about. Certainly the public had no idea what I was talking about. But, you know, I was beginning to see this really disturbing rhetoric, racist rhetoric, sexist rhetoric, you know, the kind of authoritarian, demagogic claims about our politics. And it worried me. So, you know, I tried to kind of put that into the political debate, but I also did try to, you know, draw a line between those who were following him because of that. Mm-hmm. It wasn't a bug, it was the feature. And people didn't take it seriously. People were like, oh, that's just Donald. He's just spouting off. Don't worry about it. I saw something darker, but, you know, I was in not the strongest position since I was running against him to make that case. So I was trying to say, look, I understand there are people who believe that kind of stuff, but most of the people, at least half, who are, you know, following him, they want change. They are not satisfied with where we are in the country. It was something that, you know, I was aware of and I respected because people were feeling that, you know, it's hard to succeed a two-term president of your own party. I knew that mm-hmm. going into it. And, you know, people liked and respected President Obama, but, you know, they wanted something that might be a little different. And
4: a little different.
2: But they didn't know how different at right. the time.
4: I don't want to jump too far ahead, but I think it's fair to say that so far J.D. Vance has not covered himself in glory. And Marco Rubio probably doesn't appeal to the base with quite the same stick-to-itiveness of Trump himself. And I wonder if you think it's possible, and I think maybe this has run through your head, that the Trump family has dynastic ambitions, whether it's Donald Jr. or someone in the family who might pretend to succeed him.
2: Well, David... You and I think alike. I think, number one, if he could figure out a way to stay, he would. My husband likes to say, if he tries to stay, I'm running again. but if that's unlikely, which we have to hope it is, I don't get the feeling he's all warm and fuzzy about J.D. Vance.
4: No.
2: I don't think he is warm and fuzzy about nearly anybody other than himself. And who is closest enough to him, and that is possibly a son or a daughter.
4: A son or a daughter.
2: A son or a daughter.
4: And the daughter is thought to be cleverer than the son.
2: Well, I'm not going to characterize them. It's the blood relationship that matters.
4: Understood.
2: So, look, I mean, we're speculating like, you know, we know something, which we don't. I'm not hanging out Mar-a-Lago and sort of picking up the, you know, breadcrumbs of gossip. Yeah. But I think that...
4: I think you'd like it.
2: Yeah, but given his psychology, yeah. given, you know, Trump's psychology, he definitely, if he can't do it himself, he wants somebody he can control. And preferably somebody related to him. And that would be, his hope.
4: You've watched Trump over a long period of time. You've debated him 3 times. You've observed him very carefully, obviously. Is he disintegrating?
2: I think he is certainly not what he was, you know, falls asleep and lots of public meetings. I mean, poor Joe Biden. I mean, shut his eyes, you know, once or twice, but Donald Trump is like falling asleep all the time these days. But part of that is he stays up all night posting on Truth Social. So he's, you know, he's not getting enough sleep anyway, which is pretty disturbing because I don't think people who are sleep deprived make good decisions on top of everything else. But I really think he has a number of traits that have gotten, you know, more obvious. He doesn't even try to hide them. Mm-hmm. You know, his impulsivity, his immaturity, his lack of curiosity about anything going on around him, that you know, like when you know, he launched the war against Iran, and then, you know, out of the White House, you hear that nobody told me about the Strait of Hormuz. I mean, nobody told me they could close the Strait of Hormuz. Where is the Strait of Hormuz? You know, you can't make it up. It's like it's like, you know, some movie that you walk out of because it's so outlandish.
4: Doctor Strangelove.
2: Yeah, exactly.
1: Former Secretary of State Hillary Rodham Clinton. 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We'll pick up right there in just a moment. This is the New Yorker Radio Hour with more to come.
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1: This is the New Yorker Radio Hour. I'm David Remnick, and I've been speaking with Hillary Rodham Clinton. While serving in the Senate, Clinton ran for the presidency in 2008. And shortly after Barack Obama won that historic election, he appointed Clinton Secretary of State. She was quoted around that time saying, "We have a lot of damage to repair." And she was referring to alliances frayed by the wars in Iraq and Afghanistan. Clinton oversaw the State Department through the Arab Spring and the beginning of negotiations with Iran, which eventually became the nuclear deal known as the JCPOA. Trump abandoned that agreement in 2018 with fateful consequences. We're talking on a day where the United States and Iran seem to have signed an agreement to end, at least for now, this war. Did the United States lose this war?
2: Yes. Yes. The United States has come out weaker. Iran has come out stronger. It's not even an agreement. It's a memorandum of understanding, which we haven't even seen the details of. Now, I started the negotiations that led to the JCPOA, the agreement that President Obama eventually signed. It was an intensive diplomatic effort. We started by getting the UN Security Council to impose sanctions, global sanctions on Iran in June of 2010. We then, you know, worked to get secret negotiations started through Oman. And those began with several meetings and with a plan about going forward, and which I handed off to my successor, John Kerry. But these were serious negotiations with high-level people. So when we sat across a table from Iranians, We had our own nuclear physicists there, as did they. We had experienced diplomats, people who had negotiated on many different fronts for many years. That's not the way this administration does its business.
4: You know, the United States doesn't send bombers to Iran because anybody else commands it to, but it's very clear that Bibi Netanyahu, Prime Minister of Israel, pushed and pushed Donald Trump to do this. It's my understanding that when you were Secretary of State, Bibi Netanyahu made the same case. Tell me about that.
2: Well, you're absolutely right. When I was Secretary, it was a constant theme by Netanyahu and his then government, the then Defense Minister Ehud Barak, the former Prime Minister. Mm-hmm. It was relentless. It was a constant push. You know, I remember...
4: What would he say to you?
2: What?
4: What would he say to you?
2: He would basically say, you need to support us in attacking Iran. And so there was a constant argument that we would have. And you know, I remember one day I was on the phone for hours with Ehud, with Bibi, with others, you know, and they would say things like, you know, our planes are on the tarmac. And I'd say, well, good luck. I mean, great. Why are you doing this?
4: So you're saying you were being played?
2: All the time. All the time.
4: By an ally that receives an enormous amount of aid.
2: Well, of course. And look, Bibi's been obsessed, as long as I've dealt with him, with two things. Iran, as you know. Mm-hmm. And his desire to normalize relations with Saudi Arabia. The first formal meeting I had with him in 2009, probably March, at the State Department, it was absolutely, you know, how can we get normalization with Saudi Arabia and how do we totally decapitate Iran? And he had this view that I think has become very clear in his, you know, dealings with Trump. Number one, decapitate the regime, it will fall. Number two, you know, disable the military insofar as possible, the people will rise up. And that was just never our read about what was going to happen, in part because this is a ruthless, theocratic regime that at least at the top levels, the clerical level, has a kind of apocalyptic view of their own importance in the struggle against Israel, the United States, the West, their Sunni neighbors, you know, the whole map that they look at. And they are also a regime that learned, sadly, a lesson from the overthrow of the Shah. There's a lot of, you know, analysis about why the Shah was finally deposed. But one of the arguments is, at the end, he would not murder his people. He would not order the mass murder of the demonstrators in the street. This regime has no such compunction. Mm-hmm. So if you have a regime that has already proven, as it did last year, they were willing to kill 35,000, 40,000 Iranians over the protests that were going on. If you have this alliance between the clerics and the military, they have enough folks in their ranks to keep moving up and taking over. Our take on Iran was absent an effective armed opposition, which we've never seen, and absent some kind of internal dissent, whether like a general who would say, I'm not going to tolerate, you know, this any longer. But this regime is not, you know, they're not going to be toppled by, you know, appeals to their humanity, to their, you know, better, the angels of their, you know, better nature.
4: So
2: no,
4: if I hear what you're saying correctly, is number one, Bibi Netanyahu bamboozled Donald Trump. And number two, I don't imagine the intelligence changed radically about the state of play in Iran, that the president ignored not only the advice of his vice president and secretary of state, but the intelligence community telling him on the ground this would be a terrible idea?
2: Well, I can't speak to that. I don't know what was presented to him. You know, I also think coming off the attacks of last June, which I supported, the very specific surgical attacks on the known nuclear weapons sites. Mm-hmm. I believed that that was a clear mission with very achievable goals. I didn't know whether you could eliminate the program, but I thought you could certainly set it back.
4: Let's stay in the same region for a moment. I know that you're for a two-state solution and see it as the only outcome that any kind of peace can exist for the. But if I look at the Israeli polity, they don't want a two-state solution, certainly not now. And if you look at the Palestinian polity, which is it's an even more complicated set of geographies and population, two-state solution is not anywhere near the offing there. A two-state solution, which was fought for so hard, but began going out the window many years ago, seems impossible. Am I wrong?
2: You might be, but you might not be. And here's why. I'm going to say something positive about Trump. So hold on.
4: Okay. I've got a grip on my chair right now.
2: Trump's 20-point plan for Gaza is actually a pathway to security for Israel, reconstruction for Gaza, and the possibility of self-determination, however defined, for the Palestinians. There are a lot of people who, reject it because Trump did it, but it's the only game in town. There's nothing else. And I've engaged in some, kind of track two diplomacy with Israelis, not in the current government, former governments, military, intelligence, political officials, Palestinians, Arabs. So it's a very, it's a very painful discussion because, these are experienced people with lots of scars to show for their efforts over many years, not just on peace, but on security, particularly for Israel. But I really believe if we took this 20-point plan, which starts with, the disarmament of Hamas, a huge, important step yet to be accomplished, but took all of the 20 points so that it wasn't just disarm Hamas and, maybe do some reconstruction and, build some resorts the coast. But if you really took the whole approach that is embodied in that 20-point plan, and I know there are people who are working to try to move forward on that, there is a glimmer of a possible path forward. Now, having said that, you are dealing with two peoples that are even more traumatized than perhaps has happened in the past. You had Rachel Goldberg-Poland on your podcast last week, and I met her during the time when I was trying to help and support families who were advocating to get the hostages back. And it's, she writes this very moving, profoundly sad book about her son, Hirsch.
4: And we've had Mohamed Mawish and Mossab Abuto, who lost multiple members of their family.
2: And I've met with them as well.
4: Did the Biden administration fail to push hard against the Netanyahu government? Did it give too free a rein to the Israeli government during the...
2: I think it's a very, very hard question to answer for this reason. As I said, October 7th was a mass trauma event. Clearly, the people who were murdered, the families who lost loved ones, the hostages 250-plus who were taken into Gaza. It was a long, terrible trauma.
4: 100%. But Biden came to Israel, and the wisest thing, it seems to me, that he said was, I feel your pain. I understand how horrible this is. We support you. But at the same time, do not repeat our mistakes and act out of prolonged vengeance. He was obviously referring to Afghanistan and even more so to Iraq, the misadventures there, to say the least, and the damage they did and the lives lost there. And I think a lot of people would say that is exactly what Israel went ahead and did by such a prolonged war, and that the United States and the Biden administration and later the Trump administration did very little to put a pause to it.
2: You know, I think that, and I wasn't there. I don't know what the internal discussions were, but every time there was a push against Israel to change tactics, to avoid certain targets, you know, the response would be, we know that there are tunnels. Could and should the Israelis have been more careful with civilian casualties? Absolutely. There's no doubt about that. But did they have a response to

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1: Sitting, you know, with the CIA and talking to Mossad, and they are coming back not with, you know, totally unbelievable claims. Right. They're coming back with, here's what our intelligence tells us. Here's, you know, we think if we can get there, maybe we can, you know, get Sinwar. Maybe we can, you know, rescue hostages. And the fog of war was like totally overwhelming.
2: When you hear Ehud Olmert refer to war crimes, when you hear a scholar like an Israeli scholar like Omer Bartov refer to genocide, or even David Grossman, a novelist you know well, do you agree with them?
1: Again, I am looking at facts. I'm trying to figure out, and I have not reached my own conclusions because I don't have oftentimes there's after action reports. Mm-hmm. And the thing I am most critical of is there has been no after action report about what happened leading up to October 7th, on October 7th, and post-October 7th. So we don't have all the information I personally would like to see and know about. The original sin is, why did October 7th happen? What were the signals that were missed? What could have been done differently? What did Bibi Netanyahu think he was doing, having Qatar pay Hamas millions and millions of dollars a month in order, in his thinking, to weaken the Palestinian Authority? What did he think was going to happen? So I guess my point, David, is I want to know everything I can know. I want to know everything I can about the intelligence failures, the military decisions, before I'm willing to say you could have done this or you should have done that or pass judgment.
2: I received a text today. I received a text today from the best journalist I know in Israel, a very keen defense analyst, and he said, this memo of understanding is the end of Bibi. I think a lot of people have gone broke predicting the political end of Bibi Netanyahu. Are you willing to go broke?
1: You know, he has certainly more than 9 lives politically, but I think this is a real defeat for him. He did push Trump into the war against Iran. We didn't gain anything of real importance, and we may have lost a lot. But that means Bibi also lost, because to go into that kind of alliance and to push Trump to do something that Trump, I'm not sure, even understood the implications of, and then for Trump wanting to get out of it. Because what did he say a few weeks ago? I'm bored. This is boring. Trying to make peace is boring. So Bibi's left out there by himself. Mm. And there are several really serious questions. You know, what he's doing in Lebanon now is, to me, counterproductive. He has never had, Israel has never had, in as long as I can remember, a government that started out more open to working with Israel to try to disarm Hezbollah. And rather than trying to be, you know, in my view, kind of smart about how to build up a Lebanese government for the purpose of disarming and neutering Hezbollah, which is definitely in Israel's interest, Israel has been engaged in this bombardment of Lebanon. And, you know, so they're fighting on that front. I think they're turning a blind eye to the settler violence in the West Bank is extremely dangerous. So I think, you know, Netanyahu believes that war is his friend because he wants to contain the opposition by creating conflict so that he tries to rally the country behind him. I think this Iran deal may be, you know, the

0: straw that finally breaks that and creates an opening for, you know, his departure in the upcoming elections. But I'm worried that if you don't see a government that understands the importance of tending to Israel's economy and future, you're going to see a big exit by particularly young Israelis. And there is some evidence of that.
1: My conversation with Hillary Clinton continues in just a moment. 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
1: This is the New Yorker Radio Hour. I'm David Remnick. Welcome back. I've been speaking today with Hillary Rodham Clinton. She's a former senator and secretary of state, and she's the author of a number of books, including the most recent, Something Lost, Something Gained. I'll conclude my conversation now with Hillary Clinton. A few weeks ago, the Democratic National Committee released an autopsy report on the 2024 election. It satisfied nobody. Not one person did it satisfy, except for maybe the Bidens, because it didn't mention Joe Biden's decision to run. But when you look back on his decision to run, did he make a terrible mistake?
0: He made a terrible mistake. He made a terrible mistake for himself, his legacy, and for the country. He had said that he would not run again. And, you know, counterfactual narratives are always a bit tricky, but I believe if he had kept to that plan and said that he wasn't going to run, that he was going to pass, you know, the torch to the next generation, we would have had a real contest. And very sadly, I believe whoever emerged from that contest, whether it was the vice president or a governor or a senator or anybody else, would have beaten Donald Trump. So I think it was a terrible miscalculation on the part of President Biden. But once he held on for as long as he did, we were in a terrible dilemma.
1: Why didn't anybody say so? You're a powerful figure, still a powerful voice in that, in the Democratic Party. There are a lot of people that are powerful, not a lot, a select group of people with powerful voices, whether Nancy Pelosi, Barack Obama, et cetera, et cetera. Nobody said this. Why was it so difficult to speak about this?
0: I think there were a lot of conversations going on behind the scenes. I certainly am, you know, aware of that, participated in a number of them. But there was no way to convince him by going public. And eventually what convinced him was, you know,
1: a debate.
0: Polling information.
1: But after a horrendous public disaster.
0: Well.
1: But were there private discussions? Were there people on your level, of your eminence, that went to Joe Biden and said, look, Joe, we love you, but it's time. You're not the guy you were 15 years ago. Enough already.
0: I know of a few people who tried that, and they were met with total denial. And not just from him, but from the people around him.
1: Joe Biden in particular?
0: Yes, before the debate, before what happened at the debate, there was a belief, and it was strongly held inside the White House, that he would win again. After the debate, I think they were in a state of sort of disbelief about what happened and kept trying to explain it, rationalize it, justify it. And there were a lot of people who publicly and privately then said, you know, that's not recoverable. Initially, that was denied. But, you know, look, it happened. It's over. It's behind us. I don't think it's useful to keep beating that horse.
1: Well, I think one other retrospective question.
0: Okay, beat one more horse, okay.
1: No. Different horse.
0: It's a donkey.
1: I know that joke. It's a good joke. And you come to the why they all know the joke. Did Kamala Harris lose solely because she only had 100 days to run?
0: Oh, I think that was definitely a factor.
1: Sure.
0: I think she also found herself really in a difficult position trying to run as the sitting vice president but separate herself from the sitting president. There was no gap between her service, as there was with mine, and her campaign. So I think that was a real problem.
1: And then there's the other thing. I can't tell you how many people on the left, people who consider themselves good feminists, enlightened about identity in all senses, will say to me, next time in 28, we cannot take the risk. We can't be a woman. It can't be African-American, et cetera, et cetera. And I find this shocking. It is now, we're a quarter of the way through the 21st century and we're still having this conversation. You've lifted the microphone and you're ready to go. I don't need to continue.
0: Well, first of all, there is a global pushback on women's rights. And part of that is being led by this administration. The first person that Trump fired was the woman commandant of the Coast Guard. The second person was the black combat veteran Air Force general who was the chair of the Joint Chiefs. And the third person was the first woman to be chief of naval operations. And we've seen what just happened last week with Hegseth, you know, removing women and, black military officers from promotion. We've seen them taking down pictures of the first woman who flew with the Thunderbird, formation. The black general, Chaffee James, mm-hmm. who was an incredibly effective fighter pilot. There is an unabashed campaign to undermine both minority leadership and women's leadership in public spaces. There's no doubt about that. And not only is it happening in so-called IRL, real life, it's happening online to just an extraordinary extent where the threats against women, the attacks on women. So this is a moment where we are seeing the firing of women, not men. I mean, for heaven's sakes, I'm not going to make any brief for, the women that he fired from his cabinet. I didn't agree with any of them. But Hegseth is still there. And so you think about the way that this man is treating women, the way he talks to women journalists, his whole behavior toward women is so disdainful. So I think that's in the culture. It's not made up. When people say, well, I don't know if we could vote for a black candidate or a woman candidate. But my ultimate answer to that is it depends upon the candidate.
1: Well, let me ask you about one. The candidate that's polling now the highest, among women certainly, is Alexandria Ocasio-Cortez. How would you feel about her as a standard bearer for the Democratic Party nationally?
0: Well, those are not the same polls that I've seen. She is a very talented politician, and she is, like, in the top five. But so is Kamala Harris, and depending upon the poll, sometimes Gavin Newsom. I mean, so it's a...
1: I mean, among women. I'm talking... Gavin Newsom is not that.
0: I'm talking about what I consider to be reliable polls of voter
1: right.
0: sentiment, which is both men and women,
1: right.
0: because
1: of
0: you're
1: course.
0: Not going to win with just women. I wish, that would be, someday possible, but not. So I don't know. It's way too soon. But here's what I really think. Number one, stay focused on the midterm elections. We have to win the House and hopefully the Senate. Yeah. Okay. And we have some, really good chances of doing that in the House, and I think we have a 50-50 chance, in the Senate.
1: To win the Senate,
0: yeah.
1: one of the seats that the Democrats have to win is in Maine. How do you feel about him?
0: I feel about him the way I feel about any candidate. I want to see what kind of candidate he actually turns out to be. The bumps on the road that he has experienced and some of the things he has said.
1: Bumps on the road?
0: Well, yeah, I mean, clearly bumps on the road in terms of some of his prior behavior, some of his prior statements. And I will tell you, I served with Susan Collins. She is going to be very hard to beat. And it's going to be a tough election. So I'm reserving.
1: But if you were a Mainer, where would you pull the lever?
0: But I'm not a Mainer. I'm a New Yorker. No, but seriously,
1: you're going to let that pitch go by?
0: But David, look, I think this election has to be about affordability and accountability, and we need to start holding the people around Trump accountable. And we're going to see whether we can, take the Senate. But I think the House has to be the primary objective. And then once that election is behind us, you're going to have 10 or 12 pretty good candidates, in my view, running in 2028. And I don't know who's going to emerge because I don't know who's going to catch the moment. I don't know, who's going to be able to convince the various factions of the Democratic Party to, support him or her. But I wouldn't rule out any woman who wants to run or any African-American or any Latino or anybody else. If they want to get in the arena, show us what you can do and see whether people will vote for you.
1: Do you think the Democratic Party has an elites problem?
0: No, I think some people believe it does. And that, I think, is somewhat amusing because our elites are not stealing money from the Treasury to pay off the insurrectionists to attack the Capitol. And our elites are not going around the world making business deals for their children, at least so far as I know. And so when people say that, they're really saying, well, you guys, you're in blue cities and blue states and you don't relate to us. And so I think that's the problem. I think it's more of a political identification problem. So you just have to take what people say about your candidates and, be ready to fight back. That's a false equivalence a lot of time.
1: I lived in Moscow for 4 years during the collapse of the Soviet Union and then thereafter. And I would often think to myself, what would it be like to actually live in a society like this where I loathed my government? And would I be someone who, in order to keep my family together or to preserve my bank account, would I collaborate? And I have to say, I hope not with a minimum of righteousness, it has shocked me to see the level of acquiescence in our society among elites who have turned on a dime in order to preserve their immense fortunes and to make them greater.
0: Well, I'm afraid you're right in terms of the acquiescence. So for some people, it's simply staying in power, being able to, feel like they are important. But the people who are in positions of great economic power, like the tech companies and other, large businesses have been so disappointing in the way that they have, basically aligned themselves with Trump policies, and in large measure, I guess, because they think, quote, it's good for their business. But what they're not appreciating is that this kind of unchecked, unaccountable power can turn and bite them just as easily. You saw it. You saw it in, in Russia. You saw the transition from the collapse of the Soviet Union, and you saw the oligarchs being formed, the privatization. But then when Putin came along, it was, I want 5%. No, I now want 25%. I want 50%. And that's why people say he's the richest man in the world, because he's basically...
10: I must say, he loves you. I have never seen somebody speak so harshly of anyone as to watch Putin speaking about Hillary Clinton.
0: Well, I wear it as a badge of honor, but it did help... it, contrary to what you hear from Donald Trump, he did help Donald Trump win, and partly because he knew what kind of leader I would be compared to, Donald, whom he knew would not.
10: I want to ask you two quick questions about the law. On a scale of 1 to 10, how worried are you about being locked up?
0: Well... it's not for lack of trying that I'm not, that they continue to, not only go after me, but go after all kinds of, people that Trump considers his, quote, enemies. I'm not worried about it if the law matters and if the facts matter. I have nothing to worry about. And what I've been slightly reassured about in the last couple of months is the way the courts are actually enforcing their orders. So the name is off the Kennedy Center. The, 1.776 billion dollar fund is enjoined. And so there is finally the pushback. Our big problem has been the Supreme Court. And the Supreme Court has enabled and approved so much of what he's done on the so-called shadow docket. And that is what has given him the permission to go forward with a lot of the things that he has pursued without there being yet any kind of final adjudication. So when I think about the law, personally, I'm not that worried for myself, but I do see him continuing to unleash his private law firm, which used to be called the Justice Department, against people and forcing them to be, investigated, spend money, everything to just put them, at risk. I do think that he is going to continue to do that. And we unfortunately are going to have to continue to fight back.
10: Has John Roberts, in particular, as Chief Justice, failed the law?
0: I voted against him. As a senator, I met with him. I voted against Alito, and Alito was a much more obvious movement conservative, a results-oriented judge. And so I had no doubt about what he would do, and I gave a speech on the floor. John Roberts, though, as I looked into his past, when he clerked for Justice Rehnquist, he wrote a memo about reversing the Voting Rights Act back in the 1980s. So he has been a known commodity to some of us who paid attention for some time, but he comes across as more affable, a kind of country club person that you would have a nice dinner with. But make no mistake about it, he led the charge against the Voting Rights Act. He led the charge against campaign finance reform. He has been on the side of the, sort of federalist agenda since he was a young lawyer, a young law clerk. And this is his court. And I think they have concluded, led by him, the majority certainly, that their job is to turn the clock back as much as possible on the 20th century. you know, they believe in, you know, almost the height of corporate power. They believe in, you know, the role that corporations should play in our politics and basically undisclosed, unlimited money, plus then things like the Voting Rights Act, which they view as, in the way they describe it, unnecessary in a, quote, colorblind society that's gotten beyond race. I don't know where they live. I don't know who they talk to. I don't understand it, but that is their stated view. But it's really, you know, I went to law school with Clarence Thomas, and he just gave a speech about, for the 250th commemoration, I think at Texas or somewhere, he gave a speech basically saying that, you know, the progressive movement had destroyed America and it needed to be reined in.
10: Secretary Clinton, thank you so much.
0: Thank you, David.
11: I spoke with Hillary Rodham Clinton this past week at the 92nd Street Y in Manhattan. I'm David Remnick. This is the New Yorker Radio Hour. Now, for all the history buffs out there, we've got a treat in store next week. We'll be joined by the hosts of The Rest is History, a really wonderful podcast from the UK. Tom Holland and Dominic Sandbrook will talk about the Declaration of Independence, but as seen by the Brits. And they suggest that the whole revolution business that we are going to celebrate wasn't really that big a deal, or not as big a deal as we think it was. Talk about chutzpah. I hope you'll join us.
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25: Live from NPR News in Washington, I'm Dan Ronan. President Trump is threatening violence against Iran. He warns its proxies must stop causing trouble in Lebanon. The threat comes as Vice President J.D. Vance negotiates a fragile peace plan with Iran in Switzerland. NPR's Luke Garrett reports.
26: Trump says U.S. forces will, quote, hit Iran very hard again if its proxies keep up the fighting in Lebanon.
2: Earlier this week, Trump had called on Israel to, quote, calm down. He pushed for a ceasefire between Iranian-backed Hezbollah and Israeli forces in southern Lebanon. This ongoing conflict threatens the recent U.S.-Iran peace plan. Meanwhile, Vice President Vance is seeking to build upon a recently signed memorandum of understanding between Iran and the U.S. He spoke Sunday from Switzerland.
3: The question before us now is how much more can we accomplish together? Can we turn over a new leaf? Can we change relations in the Middle East permanently?
2: Vance says his goals are to end Iran's nuclear program and keep the Strait of Hormuz open. Saturday, Iran said the strait was closed, but U.S. Central Command denied this. Luke Garrett, NPR News, the White House.
25: The U.S. Centers for Disease Control and Prevention is getting access to just over $100 million in emergency funding from the country's Infectious Disease Rapid Response Reserve Fund. As NPR's Gabrielle Emanuel reports, the money will help the agency respond to the Ebola outbreak in the Democratic Republic of Congo and Uganda.
4: The CDC currently has more than 125 staff in the Ebola-affected countries, says Dr. Satish Pillai of the CDC in a press conference.
5: In the past several days, our team in DRC is collaborating in efforts to improve community acceptance of surveillance, isolation, and safe and dignified burials.
4: The U.S. is also supporting Ebola assessments at ports of entry, including airports, and providing technical input on how to get Ebola testing where it's needed. This boost in funding comes as the U.S. has faced criticism that foreign aid cuts may have hurt the region's ability to detect and respond to this Ebola outbreak. Gabriella Emanuel, NPR News.
25: British Prime Minister Keir Starmer faces a critical decision. He can either step down as the United Kingdom's leader or face a likely challenge to his role as the head of the Labour Party. This from rival Andy Burnham, who just last week won election to Parliament and is expected to challenge Starmer. Discontent with Starmer's leadership has been building, especially concerning economic growth and the delivery of public services. Britain's business secretary Peter Kyle says Starmer is reflecting on his political situation in southern government, expected decision possibly by Monday. Starmer has been UK prime minister for almost 2 years. You're listening to NPR News from Washington. Ties, mugs, and cards, they're on the order of the day this weekend because today is Father's Day. It's an American tradition rooted in more than just dollars. NPR's Amy Held reports.
6: Prices are up, wages are down, but people are still spending on Dad. In record amounts, in fact, the National Retail Federation projects nearly $28 billion total spent on the day. Consumers say they'll pull back in other areas to make it work, budgeting around $230 on average, with outings, clothing, and gift cards topping the list. An American mom is credited with coming up with the idea more than a century ago. Sonora Dodd of Spokane wanted to honor her husband and her own dad, a widowed Civil War veteran who raised six kids. Inspiring Washington State to first recognize the day in 1910, more than 50 years later, the third Sunday in June was reserved for Dad after President Johnson signed a proclamation. And in 1972, President Nixon made Father's Day a permanent national holiday. Amy Held, NPR News.
25: France and other parts of Europe are in the midst of a punishing heat wave, leading to the cancellation of some outdoor activities, including concerts and sporting events. Misting stations have been set up at the Eiffel Tower and other locations to combat the 100-plus degree temperatures. In addition to France, residents of Spain, Italy, and Germany are also enduring the heat. Meanwhile, the head of France's state-owned rail network is urging vulnerable people to avoid traveling by train because of the possibility of delays caused by damage to tracks and overhead power lines. This is NPR.
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17: From NPR, this is Hidden Brain. I'm Shankar Vedantam. Early one morning in March 1964, a woman named Kitty Genovese was on her way home from the bar where she worked. She parked her car and was walking toward her apartment building when a man attacked and killed her. Over the years, Kitty Genovese's murder has been the focus of countless books, movies, and psychology research papers. It drew attention not only because it was a grisly crime, but because it supposedly explained a deep flaw in human nature. The New York Times published an article that said dozens of people saw the murder or heard Kitty Genovese screaming for help, but no one intervened. When someone did call the police, it was too late. In the decades that followed, the case came to symbolize a psychological phenomenon known as the bystander effect. When lots of people see something is wrong, the theory goes, each person wrongly assumes someone else will step up to help. The net effect is that as the number of potential helpers increases, the number of people who actually help decreases. In recent years, psychologists and journalists have re-examined the facts of the Kitty Genovese story and walked back some of the claims. The Times has said that its initial reporting was flawed and exaggerated. I think the power of the Kitty Genovese story lies in the fact that in everyday life, we all notice that we are not as helpful and brave as we would like to be. We look away from people who are suffering. We cross the street to avoid an altercation. Even when the stakes are low for personal safety, we don't extend a hand to others who need help. This week on Hidden Brain, the curious psychology behind a phenomenon that is all around us, and how understanding a quirk inside our minds can help us become the kind of people we admire.

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0: We'll talk with two NPR dad journalists about their dad movie moments and whether the trope is shifting. 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
5: This is Hidden Brain. I'm Shankar Vedantam. Like many people, psychologist Amit Kumar had trepidations about returning to the office after spending months away during the COVID pandemic.
6: I think all of us can probably that have had this experience can remember how strange it is to go back to a place when you haven't been there in many months. And so there was already some anxiety around going back to the office. I was nervous about doing that. I basically didn't go to the office at all for many months during the height of the pandemic. And when I eventually did come back to campus, I was expecting to kind of find a half-eaten sandwich from a past life and a bunch of dead plants in my office. Much to my surprise, though, the plants in my office were not only alive, they were miraculously thriving to the point of looking way healthier than they looked when I was coming in regularly and trying to tend to them. And it turned out, so there's a person on our administrative staff here who does all sorts of seemingly small things that kind of really loom large, I think, in the minds of those that are receiving her help. But of course, it turned out that it was her who had kind of made this miracle happen. She had been coming into the office at least with a little bit of frequency. And this was, again, something she didn't have to do. Nobody asked her to do this. In fact, when I talked to her about this, is another kind of real life experience of what we're measuring in these experiments. Because when I talked to her about it, she basically framed it as this super concrete, simple act. She, you know, it's just pouring water out of a container every once in a while is kind of how she described what she was doing. But to me, when you're already anxious about returning to the office, you think that your plants have died. This was somebody that was thinking about me, somebody that cared about me, somebody that was doing something nice for me. And so all of those positive feelings, I think, really came to mind in that instance, even though she, of course, thought of it as some small thing that she was doing to kind of pass the time.
5: It's those different lenses again. Amit focused on the warmth of the act of kindness. His colleague focused on how much effort it took her to water the plants.
6: So this goes back to sort of this asymmetry in terms of what are people focusing on? What are people paying attention to in these interactions? So when we're potential performer of an act of kindness, our perspective just tends to focus less on warmth than targets do when we're considering our own behavior. It seems like a plant, watering a plant to a performer, but it's actually somebody doing something nice for me when you're a recipient.
5: In recent years, Amit and his colleagues have started to ask how they can help people overcome the pro-sociality paradox. One experiment conducted with Nick Epley at the University of Chicago points in a useful direction.
6: So it turns out that these acts are pretty easy. They don't necessarily involve lots of effort. They're the types of things that you can do in just a matter of minutes. Folks have been making the case for about two decades now that expressing gratitude improves well-being. And yet again, we don't you know, necessarily walk around in our daily lives giving thanks to people all that often. And, you know, that makes a scientist curious as to, well, why don't we? And so one of the ways that we investigated this was by having participants sort of write a gratitude letter to somebody else who had impacted them in some way. And we, again, had those participants make predictions about how their recipient would feel as a result of their letter. And what we found when recipients told us how they really felt, and we kind of compare those responses to expectations, was that senders significantly underestimated how surprised recipients would be about why they were grateful. They overestimated how awkward or uncomfortable recipients would feel. And they didn't realize just how positive it would feel to be on the receiving end of one of these letters.
5: I understand that you use a similar exercise when you teach. What do you ask your students to do?
6: Yeah, so it's essentially participating in this experiment. So they write a letter to somebody else. They make a prediction about how that person will feel. We contact their recipients. We find out how they really feel. And I kind of show the data to the students in my class. I think what's powerful for the students is that they learn that they exhibit the same effects that have been found in published research. So we've replicated these results kind of time and time again. I suspect that it's useful, or this research might be more meaningful. It might potentially have a bigger impact on one's own life if you kind of participate directly, if you experience it yourself, rather than just kind of hearing about the results from experiments you didn't participate in.
5: So after studying this phenomenon for many years, Amit, I understand that there are things that you have done in your own life to make it easier and more automatic for you to reach out a helping hand. Tell me about those things. What do you do?
6: I'd say that I probably have started expressing gratitude more often in my day-to-day life as a result of sort of conducting this research. You know, all of this work is just an attempt to get a better understanding of our everyday lives and how they might be improved. And so what makes us more likely to express gratitude? Well, we know that people are more likely to do something if it's kind of top of mind, if we can think about a clear way to get it done. And so one thing that I do is I just have cards on hand. It's an easy reminder to me, more than like the stationery itself. It's just, oh yeah, I could express gratitude to somebody else. Why not go ahead and do it? The research, of course, suggests that people are more impacted by these expressions than we expect.
5: Some time ago, Amit found himself at an airport with an opportunity to practice the ideas that he preaches.
6: And so I was waiting at the gate. I happened to be sitting next to a woman who was clearly getting frustrated with something on her phone. She tried asking a couple folks nearby for help in Spanish without much luck. And so in doing so, I kind of learned that she didn't really speak English. I guess an aside, mind you, the last time I took a Spanish class was in 11th grade. So I'm probably always, you know, listeners can't see gray in my beard on a podcast, but that was a while ago. And so, you know, I'm probably always speaking in the present tense, not really communicating effectively. And so this is a case where I think concerns about competence really loomed large here. I have very little confidence in my ability to effectively communicate in Spanish. But nevertheless, and sort of knowing my own research, I thought I'd just try to help her as best I could. And so in my broken Spanish, I kind of pieced together that she was traveling to the U.S. for the first time. She was trying to get in touch with her brother to pick her up when she landed. And she needed to connect to the Wi-Fi in order to sort of talk to him on WhatsApp. She had an international phone. Connecting to the free airport Wi-Fi required kind of filling out one of those standard forms with like your email address and your zip code, things that some people are very accustomed to doing, but others might not be. I guess I'll mention that I have no clue how to say zip code in any other language besides English. And so after a few failed attempts at explaining sort of what she needed to do, she just kind of handed me her phone. I ended up filling out the form with my own sort of personal contact information to get her connected. And you know, it was a kind of broken conversation, but I pieced together. She was kind of telling me how nervous she was traveling. She made it clear how appreciative she was of my help, kind of allowing her to interact with her brother. I don't know if I would have done that if I wasn't studying topics like these in my research. It's kind of easy to stay reserved. Maybe someone else will help. I don't want to get involved. Those are the thoughts that sometimes enter our minds, but this is something that obviously left her feeling positive, and it actually made me feel really good too. And so those, I think, are exactly the kinds of actions that perhaps all of us should be engaging in a bit more often.
5: Amit Kumar works at the University of Delaware. Amit, thank you so much for joining me today on Hidden Brain.
6: Thanks so much for having me.

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6: I would advise the president to exert something that is in short supply with him, strategic patience.
7: High-stakes negotiations are taking place in Switzerland. The U.S. wants to end the war with Iran. But the two sides are far apart. For Sunday, June 21st, this is All Things Considered from NPR News. I'm Ping Huang. This hour, an effort to keep World Cup fans healthy after the federal government steps back.
8: This particular mass gathering is particularly complicated given the three countries, the 48-plus jurisdictions.
7: We'll hear how a deadly Florida condo collapse 5 years ago has changed beachside living. 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He's a cool dad now that the early aughts are back.
9: They'll run into other kids their age who really love the Shins, which is, man, that, you know, I'm always chuffed when I hear that.
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10: Live from NPR News in Washington, I'm Dan Ronan. Vice President J.D. Vance is in Switzerland leading talks between the U.S. and Iran to reach a permanent peace deal to end the months-long war between the U.S. and Israel against Iran. Vance earlier expressed optimism a long-term deal could be reached. Meanwhile, the Iranian delegation is at the negotiating venue, and the U.S. delegation expects to continue working through the night, according to a senior U.S. official engaged in the negotiations who said the discussions remain ongoing. NPR's Rob Schmitz reports President Trump threatened to resume attacks on Iran earlier in the day.
11: Speaking on Fox News, President Trump vowed to resume bombing Iran and, quote, take over the Strait of Hormuz if a deal is not reached between the U.S. and Iran in Switzerland. There are renewed tensions over the shipping lane after Iran said it would be closed due to Israeli strikes in Lebanon. The U.S. military has denied that Iran is in control of the strait. Resolving the tensions over the strait and ensuring a ceasefire between Israel and Lebanon are among the top priorities for Vice President J.D. Vance and the U.S. delegation in Switzerland. Rob Schmitz, NPR News, Berlin.
10: Under the Trump administration, hundreds of experts have been dismissed from federal government advisory committees. NPR's Katie Riddle reports.
12: The Trump administration has given little explanation for disbanding these committees. An executive order says it will reduce government waste. But experts like Michael Abrams argue there's little waste in this system. He works for an advocacy group called the Public Citizen and wrote a report on this subject. Abrams says these committees are an important tool connecting policy to practice.
13: You want to crowdsource it with the best minds. And that's what federal advisory committees do. Why wouldn't you want to do that?
12: Some of the issues these committees were studying before they were canceled include how best to treat long COVID, how to help rural communities with health care, and how to prevent disease outbreaks in hospitals. Katie Riddle, NPR News.
10: New insight into the housing market and inflation comes out this week. NPR's Stephen Bishaha reports.
14: Excluding food and energy, prices were up in April 3.3% from a year earlier. That's according to the Commerce Department's inflation gauge. The Federal Reserve signaled last week that it's leaning more toward an interest rate hike at some point this year, and that'll be influenced by May's inflation numbers due out Thursday. On Wednesday, we'll get sales figures for newly built houses in May. In April, the annual rate of new homes sold was 620,000, 11% below the rate a year earlier. Both chambers of commerce are expected to pass a bill meant to encourage home building this week and ban large private investors from buying up single-family homes. Stephen Basaha, NPR News.
10: Three people on a general aviation airplane died in a crash Saturday night in Bowie, Maryland, near Washington, D.C. It's NPR. American Wyndham Clark is the U.S. Open golf champion for 2026. He shot a 4-under par to win the second major of his career, adding to his win at the 2023 U.S. Open win in Los Angeles. Sam Burns finished second, shooting 3-under par at the challenging Lynx course, Shinnecock Hills Golf Club on New York's Long Island. Most TikTok videos about sunscreen that go viral online contain misinformation. That's according to a new study that looked at nearly 1,000 social media videos. NPR's Maria Godoy reports.
15: Researchers analyzed videos with the most views across 5 popular sunscreen-related hashtags. They found that the overwhelming majority of videos promoted the use of sunscreen to prevent skin cancer and aging. Only a small proportion of videos contained misinformation, such as false claims that sunburns aren't dangerous or that sunscreens are toxic. But these videos showed significantly higher levels of engagement in terms of likes, comments, and shares. Earlier this year, a survey from the American Academy of Dermatology found that more than a third of Gen Z rely on social media for their skincare information. The new study appears in the journal PLOS Digital Health. Maria Godoy, NPR News.
10: It's been a violent weekend in parts of Chicago. At least 7 people died in shootings. 38 others were injured in those shootings since Friday evening. President Trump once again weighed in, saying there should be military intervention. He says he could make Chicago safe in 1 month. It's NPR.
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7: This is All Things Considered from NPR News. I'm Ping Huang. Strains have already emerged in peace talks between Vice President J.D. Vance and Iran's parliamentary speaker at a mountainside resort in Switzerland today. Iran is insisting on an end to fighting in Lebanon after more Israeli strikes this weekend. And President Trump has posted renewed threats on social media, saying the U.S. will, quote, hit Iran very hard again if Iran doesn't restrain its proxies in Lebanon. For more, we've brought in Ryan Crocker. He's a senior fellow at the Carnegie Endowment for International Peace and was ambassador to 6 Middle Eastern countries, including Lebanon. Ambassador Crocker, welcome.
18: Thank you.
7: What is your read on what can come from these talks?
18: I think our expectations need to be firmly under control. It's not going to resolve itself in a day or 2 days, or even very likely not in 60 days. So I think the emphasis has to be on stabilizing the ceasefires in the Gulf and in South Lebanon, because this is going to be a long haul.
7: I mean, one moment the president says that the deal is on track, and then the next moment the Iranians say that they've closed the strait. What is your take on why the back and forth?
18: Well, I think it reflects the fundamental volatility of the situation, and it also reflects the control the Iranians now have over the strait. They don't have to close the strait. They can just say they close the strait. And that is going to put international shipping on edge. It's probably going to reduce the flow of traffic through the strait. This war has changed a lot of things, none of them for the better as far as the United States is concerned.
15: The fighting in Lebanon is a recurring roadblock in achieving some kind of peace. Israel and Hezbollah both agreed to, and then they reneged on a ceasefire deal just in the last few days. I'm wondering what negotiators can do if neither of these parties seem interested in a truce.
18: Well, the MOU is reasonably clear on this. It calls in its first paragraph for an immediate and permanent termination of hostilities on all fronts, including Lebanon. And that is unconditional. It means that Hezbollah has to terminate hostilities, and it means Israel has to terminate hostilities. Obviously, Iran has to deliver Hezbollah, and the U.S. has to deliver Israel. This is where it could all fall apart.
15: Regarding the U.S. role here, J.D. Vance said before he left yesterday that the U.S. would, quote, just have to manage Israel and Lebanon. Can the U.S. just manage them?
18: We've got a long checkered history of dealing with Israel and Lebanon and dealing with adversaries of both the United States and Israel in Lebanon. It's going to take an awful lot of pressure on Israel, and Hezbollah and Iran are going to have to reciprocate. Israel is going to be looking for excuses to continue its campaign in South Lebanon, and we're going to have to exert an unprecedented amount of pressure to prevent that.
15: Now, you've emphasized that long-term stability depends on a sustained dialogue and not just military pressure. What would you advise the president to do right now?
18: I would advise the president to exert something that is in short supply with him, strategic patience. The Iranians have it in abundance. They will settle in for a long haul here. And there are no quick fixes to this current crisis, not in the Gulf and not with respect to Iran's nuclear capabilities and not respect to South Lebanon. So we need some sustained patience. And again, President Trump is not noted for his sustained patience.
15: At this point, do you think that any of the goals of the war have been met, in your view?
18: Well, it's kind of hard to keep track of what our goals in the war have been. Clearly, we've done significant damage to Iran's infrastructure, including its military infrastructure. Its surface navy has been virtually obliterated. Its ballistic missile capacity has been significantly reduced. But they have shown an ability, an incredible resilience, an ability to keep on fighting.
15: The fighting in Lebanon has killed at least 4,000 people, according to the country's health ministry. And Ambassador Cracker, you were ambassador to that country many years ago. I'm wondering how you feel watching this war carry on.
18: It's heartbreaking. It's the Lebanese people who paid the price. And with more than a million displaced now, the strain on the Lebanese government and the human suffering is just immense. Right now, they need our assistance, and the best way we can deliver that would be through increased assistance to UNHCR for the displaced, again, both for humanitarian and strategic reasons.
15: Ryan Cracker is former U.S. Ambassador to Lebanon and is now a senior fellow at the Carnegie Endowment. Thank you.
18: Thank you, Ping.
15: Are you one of the millions of people who have gone to a fan zone or stadium or bar to watch World Cup soccer? Well, at Georgetown University in Washington, D.C., there's a small team of public health experts who are watching you, collectively. It's an effort outside of government, working to fill in for gaps that have opened up in public health. Since the Trump administration pulled the U.S. out of the World Health Organization, cut funding, and pushed out thousands of workers from the federal workforce. Caitlin Jettelina is a Texas-based epidemiologist working on the new effort called the Health Security Operations Center. She's collecting population-level data based on people's thoughts and experiences.
19: And this includes about a survey to about 2,500 people that are actually going to the World Cup game so we can hear from them, as well as people within a 30-mile radius of the stadiums.
15: Amy Lockwood is really into wastewater. She analyzes data from waste for the company Verily.
20: A lot of the information that we're finding is coming from wastewater surveillance, and pretty much any pathogen you can think of, we can find in wastewater.
15: Jettelina says the data comes together in ways that are helpful to health officials.
19: People were chatting on Reddit around a nasty stomach bug in Washington. And when we looked deeper into the epidemiological data, there sure was a big wastewater signal there. And so we were able to inform the state of Washington for their operations as well as their communications.
0: The information on what diseases and health threats are circulating where gets shared in situation reports sent to 1,000 professionals who work in public health, healthcare, and emergency management on daily calls like this.
21: Good afternoon. Our bottom line up front, overall health risk at World Cup games and base camps remains low.
0: These situation reports inform how doctors like Ethan Booker, an emergency room physician at MedStar Health in Washington, D.C., practice during the World Cup.
22: When I know something's circulating nearby, it changes my index of suspicion. It means before any lab results come back or before I even order them, am I wearing a mask when I walk in the room? Am I wearing a mask for my whole shift? Can this patient with a cough go back out into the waiting room to wait for the rest of the tests?
0: It's a major effort, and it's run out of a repurposed lab space on the Georgetown Medical School campus. Rebecca Katz is the director, and she takes me on a tour.
23: It's a microbiology lab. At the end of the room is the ancient chemical hood, and we've got a screen in front of it that's showing one of the games. Now we're looking at Argentina versus Algeria.
0: The game is on silently in the background. The walls are covered in World Cup posters. More than a dozen people pack the lab benches all in a row, staring at large monitors with data streams on measles, wastewater, and weather patterns that they're scraping from public and corporate sources. Kat says it's so quiet because they're on deadline.
23: It is 11:40 in Boston, New York, Philly, Atlanta, Miami, and Toronto. We will do our first stand-up call of the day at 1:30. The sit rep goes out by 2 o'clock. It's the first push of the morning to be able to get the information into the sit rep for the day.
0: Dr. Nee Hansen-Nordy is a doctoral student and epidemiologist. He's checking the situation in Canada, which, along with the U.S. and Mexico, is hosting World Cup teams and games.
24: Well, so far in Canada, the high-risk viruses are on the low, especially around the match venues. So we're looking out for that.
0: It's a scrappy operation, and Kat says that she's borrowing equipment, getting access to data from collaborators, and using research funds to make it work. The idea came together last fall when she and her colleagues realized that official efforts to prepare for the World Cup weren't what they expected. How did the idea for this start? Why are you doing it?
8: So I think there's a lot of reasons. Mass gatherings are always events where we are worried about infectious disease spread. This particular mass gathering is particularly complicated given the 3 countries, the 48 plus jurisdictions. So even in the best of times, there would probably be a need for external groups to be able to work side by side with public health authorities. We're in complicated times. We are also trying to help support local, state, and federal workforce that is pretty stretched right now, and realize that there was an opportunity for us to do that. And also, you know, we're in a new era of public health where there's a lot of different actors, including private sector. And so trying to figure out how civil society really works closely with government authorities. So in a lot of ways, we're testing something out here.
0: You also said that we are in a new era of public health, that there's a lot more private partnerships that are involved. Tell me about this new era. How do you characterize it? What is it in response to? And do you think it's kind of like a permanent new space that we're developing right now?
8: There's a lot of unknowns. Resource allocation to public health has been dramatically changed. And in uneven ways, right? There are some jurisdictions and there's some programs that are extremely well funded. There are some that are not. There are some surveillance programs that have to be completely ended because of lack of resources. And it's left a smaller workforce that is being pulled in a lot of different directions. And there is a kind of philosophical shift right now that is trying to push some of the activities that have traditionally been done by the public sector into the private sector. This is going to take a while to figure out how we do that and how we do that well. I have no idea what the future holds, right? 10 years from now, there may be an explosion in funding for local public health. Wouldn't that be amazing? But right now, what we're doing is we're trying to figure out what the new normal is. And it's a little bit of trial and error.
0: That was Rebecca Katz from Georgetown University telling me why they launched the Health Security Operations Center for the World Cup.

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5: I'm Dan Ronan with these news headlines. British Prime Minister Keir Starmer is weighing his political options, as many in the Labour Party expect him to resign possibly as early as Monday. Starmer is expected to face a leadership challenge from newly elected Labour rival Andy Burnham. Vice President Vance is in Switzerland for negotiations with Iran to finalize details on a possible permanent peace deal with Iran. He says there is a chance to improve relations with Iran and move forward. Three people on board a general aviation airplane died in a crash late Saturday night in Bowie, Maryland, between Washington, D.C. and Baltimore. The NTSB is investigating. I'm Dan Ronan, NPR News.

0: 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And from Paramount Plus with The Agency, a political espionage thriller starring Michael Fassbender, Jeffrey Wright, Jodie Turner-Smith, and Richard Gere. All episodes of The Agency now streaming on Paramount Plus. This is NPR.
1: This is All Things Considered from NPR News. I'm Ping Huang. Cambodian authorities are shutting down cyber scam compounds after months of international pressure. Officials say some 200,000 workers from 35 countries have been freed so far. The UN says many were trafficked. Now, thousands of workers are stranded in Cambodia with little money and no way home. For NPR, here's investigative reporter Shabani Mitani.
2: On a recent evening walk through chaotic Phnom Penh, I saw groups of former scam workers everywhere. They are camped along the riverside, in residential neighborhoods, and in the heart of the city. When I approached a group of Indonesians, they crowded around me trying to tell me their stories. In another part of town, I met another worker, 28-year-old Wilson. We are only using his first name because he fears retribution from the criminal syndicates that run the scam centers. Wilson? Wilson, where are you from?
3: I'm from Uganda.
2: Wilson showed me where he'd been sleeping for the past two nights, a small strip of cardboard on the sidewalk, under a leaky air conditioning unit.
3: Previously, I was sleeping at the park. Sometimes I don't sleep at the mosque.
2: Wilson told me how he'd come to be here. He said he applied for a job last year that was advertised online. It was in Malaysia. The salary was way more than he could hope to make in Uganda, and airfare was included. When he touched down, a company driver was waiting. He took Wilson and others who'd also come from Kampala and drove them 9 hours, all the way to Thailand and then on to Cambodia. Wilson realized he was being trafficked.
3: We thought about escaping, but now you don't know where to go because it's a foreign land. It's a little bit vulnerable because you think something very bad might happen to you. You understand?
2: Finally, the driver pulled up to a building in what looked like an office park. Inside, Wilson said the place was packed.
3: Computers all around, everywhere there were computers.
2: And people. Chinese, Africans, Indonesians, all busy typing, luring Americans into scams. According to the FBI's Internet Crime Complaint Center, the cyber scam industry managed to defraud Americans of more than $20 billion last year. Workers like Wilson fuel the industry. They're provided with scripts, fake identities, and strict non-negotiable quotas.
3: And they are daily targets that you have to meet. Once you don't meet them, you are electrocuted. Some of them, you're given heavy punishments. Some members were told to jump off from a building to the down floor. Some were told to kneel the whole day, the whole night.
2: I've spent the past 5 years covering this industry, and what Wilson told me was consistent with what I've heard from aid groups. Earlier this month, Amnesty International released a new report on the Cambodian cyber scam industry. It said it had interviewed 73 people released from scam compounds in the country and determined all were victims of human trafficking. But the Cambodian government has not recognized most scam workers as victims. Instead, police are detaining them for overstaying their tourist visas. I tried to visit one of the detention centers after seeing a viral video of workers brawling inside over food and other supplies. It is an immigration facility close to Phnom Penh's old airport, but guards turned me away.
4: Is it like jail or like detention?
2: Aid workers who've communicated with people inside told me the conditions are poor, without free food or water. And there's the question of how workers will get out. In Cambodia, the government charges $10 a day for overstaying a visa. Many scam workers spent months or years in the compounds. They now essentially face thousands of dollars in fines, money they don't have. So they're essentially trapped. Cambodia's information minister, Net Pitra, told me that he acknowledged the problem but said it's not the government's top concern.
5: We need to crack down first. That is the priority for us.
2: Still, in a vague response, he said they're trying to find ways to help the trafficked workers.
5: Because some people, they have been cheated by the criminal, you know. So they are also victims.
2: Human rights groups call what's happening a humanitarian crisis. Meanwhile, Cambodia's crackdown on the scam compounds continue, which means even more people are released out onto the streets. And the need keeps growing.
1: That's Shabani Matani reporting from Phnom Penh, Cambodia. To hear more of Shabani's reporting on the scam industry in Cambodia, listen to the Sunday Story on the Up First podcast. Now time for Cineplexity, our weekly movie conversation segment. Watching movies with my parents was a huge treat for me growing up. Every summer, on the hottest days, we would have these movie marathons in the cool of the basement, queuing up movies so long that they were spread across two VHS cassettes, like The Sound of Music.
4: The hills are alive with the sound of music.
1: And Anne of Green Gables.
6: What are you thinking about?
7: I'm afraid to speak or move for fear that all this wonderful beauty will just vanish.
1: These watch parties kept us cool on summer days and gave me insight into the lives that my parents imagined for us as immigrants working to make it in the U.S. As a grown-up now, I keep these movies and others that they shared with me close to my heart. So for Father's Day, I wanted to talk with two NPR dads who love movies to see how they might try to pass that passion on to their kids. Joining me to discuss are two of NPR's biggest movie fans and both fathers, transportation correspondent Joel Rose and voting correspondent Miles Parks. Hey, guys.
8: Hi, happy to be here.
9: Yeah, thanks for having us.
1: All right, so some movies are special to us because we shared them with our parents or they were passed down to us. I'm wondering, for each of you, what were some of the films that got passed down to you from your parents?
9: Yeah, I have this distinct memory of going to see Return of the Jedi in the theater with my dad.
10: You failed, Your Highness. I am a Jedi, like my father before me.
9: I was, I think, 6 years old. Totally into Star Wars, had watched the first two movies
1: approximately
9: 1,000 times. Yes. And so that day had like this feeling of a really big event. And, you know, more than any particular film, I just remember that feeling of being really excited to go into the theater and sit in the dark and watch the movie. And I think in general, his tastes are kind of more to the classics than mine. But there are a couple of movies that we have in common that we love. Casablanca.
11: He's looking at you, kid.
9: The Graduate.
12: Mrs. Robinson, you're trying to seduce me.
9: Dr. Strangelove.
13: Gentlemen, you can't fight in here. This is the war room.
9: Those are, like, definitely on the list.
1: Those are classic, classic dad films. Miles, what about you?
8: Yeah, I feel like my dad skewed more towards, like, dad movie, capital D, capital M, dad movie, in terms of, like, we, like, it's mostly action movies, honestly. We watched, like, a lot of action movies growing up. I mean, the biggest one that I remember is, at some point, we just decided we're going to watch the Bond movies from start to finish, like, in chronological order.
1: Okay.
8: We went through all of them, right?
14: Do you expect me to talk?
15: No, Mr. Bond, I expect you to die.
8: The one I was thinking about, in terms of when I think about watching a movie with my dad, 1997 movie Gross Point Blank, which is this John Cusack movie where he's an assassin.
16: You're a psychopath.
17: No, no, no. Psychopath kills for no reason. I kill for money. It's a job. That didn't sound right.
8: But then kind of gets some strange feelings about becoming an assassin, decides he's going to go back to his 10-year high school reunion where no one knows what he does for a living. He kind of reconnects with his high school sweetheart who's played by Minnie Driver. I feel like it's just like this perfect blend of like, is this a comedy? Is this an action movie? Is this an excuse to watch Dan Aykroyd do Dan Aykroyd stuff? It's like everything.
1: All of this, right? Mm-hmm. Yeah. How would you guys define what a dad movie is?
9: It's a pretty loose category and could be any kind of like action movie. Or I think like people put war movies in this category a lot. I don't know. And I would say like anything with Harrison Ford.
8: Harrison Ford, Denzel Washington. I agree. War movies, historical fiction movies a lot of times. And I was like thinking about what is the thing that connects a lot of these movies that I think of as dad movies? One of the things is actually like the simplicity of the narrative, I think, a lot of the times is like usually there's a good guy and a bad guy, or it's very clear who you're supposed to root for. I was thinking like one of the dad movies I think about is Apollo 13.
1: Yeah.
8: You know, classic 1995 Ron Howard movie.
18: This is Houston. Say again, please.
19: Houston, we have a problem.
8: Guys are in space and we got to get them back. And it's like there's no gray area here in terms of like who you're rooting for or what you're rooting for in this
1: movie.
8: Exactly. And I think when you think about a war movie, action movie, sports movies, a lot of times fit into this where it's just like I am rooting for that team, you know?
9: Right. It's not driven by necessarily emotional nuance. If you look at the way dads are portrayed in films, there's a lot of like black and white kind of like simple dads are like bumbling but lovable. That is a big theme. You see that all the time. like sort of the good-natured buffoon who means well but screws things up, and that's like any dad from a National Lampoon movie, right?
6: Nobody's walking out on this fun old-fashioned family Christmas. No, no, we're all in this together.
9: There's this darker set of movies where the fathers are really the villain. They're like these demanding, power-hungry, or even insane dads. And I think the recent Frankenstein by Guillermo del Toro is a really good example of this.
14: Never again will I make something like you wicked.
9: Also, like, reaching back to, like, Chinatown or The Shining for other evil dad examples.
20: Dad?
14: What?
20: You would never hurt Mom and me, would you?
21: Miles, you are a recent father, relatively recent father. I'm wondering, what are some films that you cannot wait to share with your daughter?
8: You know, the one I was thinking about the most is 2019 movie Little Women, Greta Gerwig's adaptation of Little Women.
22: I just feel like women, they have minds and they have souls as well as just hearts. And
8: I have avoided rewatching this movie because I cried so much the first time I saw it. And I'm like, I need an excuse to watch this movie again. I thought, in my opinion, that was the best movie that came out in 2019. I got into a lot of arguments with a lot of dads who said 1917. And I was like, no, it's literally Greta Gerwig's Little Women. I will ride and die for this movie. And the biggest thing about it, when I think about showing it to my daughter, is the richness and the warmth of the portrayal of family in that movie. That it is, it's not that it's uncomplicated, but it is warm and it's pure. And I just remember just the warmth that was protruding from the screen just like hit me in a very deep way.
21: Right. Yeah. And Joel, you are not a recent father. I think your kids are a little bit older. I'm wondering what your experience has been of sharing your favorite films with them.
9: Yeah, my kids are now 12 and 10, and I tried to recreate the excitement for them that I felt about Star Wars when I was young. And so a couple of years ago, I figured it was time. I decided to start with the original Star Wars movie.
21: Mm-hmm.
9: Tried to make a big deal out of it. I made popcorn. I turned off the lights, fired up the movie, and they hate it.
21: Totally
9: detest it. They don't understand what's happening in that opening scene, you know, when the stormtroopers are boarding the rebel ship. They don't care about Darth Vader or Princess Leia.
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24: You are part of the Rebel Alliance and a traitor. Take that away!
9: And then when the action shifts down to Tatooine, they're like, this is too slow.

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2: That's
1: were
2: such
1: like
2: a good one.
1: Favorites. But My Neighbor Totoro, they like totally loved.
3: Totoro? Is that what your name is? Totoro? Yep, that's your name, all right.
1: And I want to say, I have a ton of admiration for the father in Totoro because he's like working a lot. He's supporting this family, caring for two young girls while his wife is recuperating in the hospital. He's like very attentive. He is sweet. He's present with his kids. He's curious about their world. And when they tell him about these forest spirits that are living in the woods around their house, he is not dismissive. He's like totally encouraging.
3: It's not a lie, Dad.
4: Don't worry, May. Satsuki and I believe you, and I bet you I know what happened. You must have met one of the spirits of the forest. That means you're a very lucky girl.
1: And he supports them, and he just lets them be kids. And good dad goals for me.
5: I mean, it honestly makes me wonder about whether this, like, dad movie trope is going to shift over the next few years. As like, I like to believe that we're a little bit more emotionally available than maybe the dads of previous generation, right, Joel? I mean, we aspire to that. And I guess I wonder if the movies at some point are going to start kind of moving in that direction.
1: We can aspire. That's all we can.
2: All right. That was NPR's Miles Parks and Joel Rose. Thanks so much for joining us, and happy Father's Day, guys.
5: Thank you.
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1: And it's live from LAist 89.3. I'm Robert Garova, in for Josie Wong. Time now for Explore LA, your weekend guide for things to know and do. A beloved multi-purpose community space in Echo Park is moving. Despite high rent and a rapidly changing neighborhood, Heavy Manners has managed to find a new spot a stone's throw away. Danielle Martinez has more on this community hangout.
2: Heavy Manners co-founder Matthew James Wilson was researching to write a book on how the internet changed art when he had an epiphany. Why write just one book when you can provide access to hundreds of them in a place where people can also make and look at art? Why not start a library / gallery?
3: You could imagine a gallery show happening in a library, or you could imagine a poetry reading happening in a library, and the function of the space is more to appreciate the materials and for people to be able to access them.
2: Originally, the library, started in 2021, was just a couple of shelves. But through donations by artists and community members, their stacks grew. So too has the library's event calendar. Heavy Manners has hosted over 1,000 events, from drawing and sewing lessons to live music shows, charging anything from pay what you want to $50 a class.
3: I really love that this space has taught me, like, as long as you can keep the calendar full and you can get things that people are excited about, people will come and want to share it with more people.
2: Carly Jane Andrews teaches nude figure drawing at Heavy Manners.
4: Yeah, you have all the knowledge in the world on the internet, but it's so much more useful to just come here and have it be really, like, literal.
2: Bijou Carmen teaches clothed figure drawing. She's published books and zines of her illustrations through Heavy Manners, too.
5: Today I was here hand-assembling one of the books, and Carly was very kindly helping me assemble. So it's a very, like, community-oriented space where you, like, actually meet people and learn new things.
2: In 5 years, Heavy Manners has outgrown its current space on Alvarado Street. Nearby, the near-century-old Tex is being torn down. And Silver Lake Flea Market, which ran out of the French Bistro's parking lot, has moved to Atwater Village.
3: It's a construction site that may be ongoing for a long time. And so, yeah, you can sort of feel the sense of change happening just on our block in general.
2: James Wilson has wanted to stay in the area to keep the library's relationship to Echo Park. Luckily, he found a place up the street on Sunset. It's bigger and more wheelchair accessible. It also has an outdoor area that employees want to convert into a garden. Recently, James Wilson put out a call for volunteers to help move its many, many books.

0: comics and zines in time for a mid-July grand reopening.
1: People, before we even announced this, just offered to help, and because it's really close by, I'm kind of hoping to have just like a parade of people each carrying a box like across the street. It takes a village to foster something like this. That is not lost on me, and I hope the library continues to be available to people for as long as it can.
0: Daniel Martinez, LAist News.
2: You can read more about Heavy Manners, including how to volunteer to help with its move, over at LAist.com. In other news, think about this. Guns in Texas, weddings in Nevada, margaritas in Florida. These are all things you can buy from drive-through windows across the country. And now, if one California Senate bill becomes law, cannabis. Supporters of the bill say the measure would expand accessibility. Annie Aubrey owns Chuck's Wellness Center in Placerville. That's about 45 minutes from Sacramento. And they testified at a legislative hearing earlier this month.
3: A significant portion of our customers rely on cannabis as medicine, including seniors, veterans, and individuals living with chronic conditions that affect mobility.
2: The California Narcotic Officers Association opposes the bill, arguing it prioritizes speed of sale over public safety. That bill is slated to head to the Senate Appropriation Committee next. Hey, something to do to mark the start of summer and the longest day of the year. You can head over to the LA River for the River Solstice Festival. It's a day of live music, site-specific art installations, and performances, including from the Bob Baker Marionette Theater. It's at Lewis McAdams Riverfront Park in Frogtown until 7 p.m. You're listening to LAist 89.3. I'm Robert Garova. For local news anytime, head over to LAist.com. 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
5: I'm Dan Roland with these news headlines. Voters in Colombia today are picking a new president, deciding between a progressive lawmaker and a conservative business outsider. The election comes 10 years after Colombia signed a peace pact with rebel forces, but recently violence has surged. France and other parts of Europe are in the midst of a punishing heat wave, leading to cancellations of some outdoor activities, including concerts and sporting events. Misting stations have been set up at the Eiffel Tower and other locations to combat the 100-degree-plus temperatures. Officials in Russian-occupied Crimea have suspended gasoline sales as Ukrainian drone attacks have increased on fuel supplies and refineries. I'm Dan Roman, NPR News.

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1: It's All Things Considered from NPR News. I'm Ping Huang. It's been 5 years since a beachfront condominium collapsed in Surfside, Florida, killing 98 people and displacing hundreds of residents. The disaster prompted tough questions about building safety and oversight in Florida. NPR's Debbie Elliott reports.
2: Just around the corner from where the Champlain Tower South building collapsed 5 years ago, there's a makeshift memorial to those killed. A banner strung up on a wood frame with the names of all 98 victims, ranging in age from a year-old infant to a 92-year-old grandmother.
3: It's an unfortunate reminder of how big this tragedy was. And it's more than just names. It's stories, it's families. My name is Martin Langesfeld. I lost my sister, Nikki Langesfeld, in the Surfside building collapse, and her husband, Louis Sadovnik.
2: Two-thirds of the 12-story beachfront condo collapsed just after 1 a.m. on June 24, 2021. It started when the pool deck caved in, and 7 minutes later, the tower began to fall.
4: Is anybody there? Is anybody there? Police!
2: Many of the occupants were sleeping at the time, but the security guard didn't sound the alarm. Four people and the guard escaped. Three others were dramatically rescued from the rubble. Search crews then evacuated the residents in the part of the condo left standing. Since the collapse, Martin Langesfeld has become an activist, pushing to improve what he sees as a lax system of building oversight. He locates his sister's name on the temporary memorial.
3: Here's Nikki, 26 years old, and her husband, Louis, 28 years old. They got married just a few months prior to the collapse, and she moved in with him. A dream place, home, where you feel your safest, is where they were killed.
2: Langesfeld is frustrated that there's no permanent memorial honoring the victims, yet a new luxury condo is going up on the land where Champlain Towers once stood.
3: It's been almost 5 years and there's no development for the memorial, and the development for the new building is very well underway.
2: Langesfeld says the new construction should wait until there's a final report from federal investigators looking into the cause of the collapse. Preliminary findings point to a failure that started in the pool deck slab due to poor construction and oversight. To date, no one has been held criminally responsible. But in a complex civil lawsuit, more than 30 defendants contributed to a $1.2 billion class action settlement reached just a year after the collapse. It addresses wrongful death, personal injury, and property loss claims. That was a significant achievement, says Coral Gables attorney Rachel Wagner First, co-lead counsel representing the Surfside victims.
5: I think what was apparent to all parties, legal parties, is that it was an enormous loss. Enormous loss.
2: None of the settling parties admitted wrongdoing, but Wagner First says the litigation pointed to many factors contributing to the scope of the disaster beyond the initial lawsuit that singled out the condo board for deferring repairs on the 40-year-old building.
5: Companies and individuals who had serviced the Champlain Tower South condominium building in the years before the collapse that had arguably or allegedly failed in some way to provide proper maintenance advice or counsel on repairs, including the security company that had staffed the front desk of the building and was on duty at the time that the alarm ought to have sounded.
2: The Surfside collapse was a wake-up call for condo associations and regulators around the country. In the immediate aftermath in South Florida, some two dozen properties were evacuated for safety concerns. Most eventually were able to return after repairs. The state responded by passing more stringent regulations, including new mandates for structural inspections and requiring condo associations to maintain a minimum level of reserve funding for structural upkeep.
6: The Florida legislature pushed the burden to create safe housing stock in Florida onto the people who are least able to bear it, which is the Florida consumer.
2: Fort Lauderdale attorney Donna DiMaggio-Berger specializes in condominium law. She says developers should also share in the burden.
6: If we wind up with the safest housing stock in the country, bravo, well done. But at the same time, the Florida legislature was saying you need to have periodic engineering, mandatory reserves. They were also entertaining legislation to reduce statutes of limitation to pursue developers and contractors for defective construction. Safe buildings start with the people who build them and repair them.
2: No matter how well-intentioned, the building reforms could have unintended consequences, says Miami-Dade County Mayor Daniela Levine Cava.
7: A lot of buildings have now been taken over by people who want to redo them and make them more expensive, luxurious homes. So there's tremendous pressure. People can't afford these things, and so they're forced to sell.
2: There's a name for it.
7: We call it condo vultures, and it is at our peril. We're grateful that people want to live the good life here. We know we live in paradise. We also know that we need to have people of all means in our community.
2: That's long been the conundrum in Florida, and it's evident here in Surfside, just north of Miami Beach. It's becoming a wealthy enclave with a wall of condos lining the Atlantic and more under construction. The Champlain Tower South property itself is soon to be home to the latest luxury development, the Delmore, billed as expansive mansions in the sky, with units starting at $15 million. Developer Jeffrey Rossley shows the layout on a scale model in a posh sales gallery.
8: Each penthouse has its own private pool, gets to view the ocean.
9: So how many penthouses?
8: Two with pools.
2: He's with Damac Properties, a Dubai-based firm. This is the company's first residential project in the U.S.
8: It was obviously a tragic opportunity, but the courts had already ordered the sale of the property. The money was required to compensate the victims.
2: Damac was the only bidder with a $120 million cash offer, but the project has not received a warm welcome in Surfside. Rossley says they didn't expect the hostility. At town meetings, they were accused of having blood on their hands. In retrospect, Rossley says, this project needed a different approach.
8: We should have spent a bit more time on due diligence on community reaction rather than on the physical property itself. We went through what I would call the traditional due diligence. Maybe we should have gone through emotional due diligence as well.
2: The question now is whether people will want to live here. There are no buyers yet in the pre-sale phase. Meanwhile, a remembrance ceremony for the 98 people killed in the collapse will be held just outside the project's fence on Wednesday. Debbie Elliott, NPR News, Surfside, Florida.
1: That story was co-reported and produced by NPR senior producer Marisa Peñalosa. In Colombia, the government's quest to disarm drug trafficking guerrillas may be paying off, but it may be too late. The front-running candidate in today's presidential election runoff has pledged to end negotiations with criminal groups. John Otis reports.
10: A rebel leader barks orders to his troops here in the jungles of southern Colombia. Patches on their uniforms identify them as Comandos de la Frontera, or the Border Commandos. The group has some 1,000 fighters who control villages and traffic cocaine along Colombia's border with Ecuador. But now, about 100 are disarming. It's the first and only batch of rebels to demobilize since President Gustavo Petro launched peace talks 4 years ago with nearly a dozen criminal groups. Workers have erected a stage in the middle of the rainforest where speakers laud the agreement. They play the Colombian national anthem. They even play the rebel hymn of the border commandos. But This may be Colombia's last farewell to arms ceremony for some time to come. According to polls, Abelardo de la Estrella is favored to win today's presidential election. He's a criminal defense attorney and political newcomer who has been endorsed by President Trump. De la Estrella is promising to launch a military offensive the day after he takes office. I will give the order to bomb all of the camps holding narco-terrorists, he said in this interview last month on Colombian TV. His hardline message is connecting. In the first round election last month, De la Estrella finished first, though he lacked enough votes for outright victory. That has set up today's runoff against Iván Cepeda.
9: Colombia ha sido capaz de elegir la vida.
10: Cepeda is a left-wing senator from the ruling party who pledges to continue with peace talks. However, the rebels have used government ceasefires during the talks to recruit new fighters and expand their territorial control.
11: It's undeniable that we have a worse security situation now than we did 4 years ago.
10: That's Kyle Johnson of the Bogota-based Conflict Responses Foundation.
11: There's 27,000 fighters in Colombia, and you're demobilizing 100. That's not a whole lot. It's better than nothing.
10: The criminal nature of the border commandos is evident at the demobilization ceremony, which takes place near the town of La Hormiga. We're surrounded by vast fields of coca plants, which provide the raw material for cocaine that the border commandos export. Their leader is Andres Rios, who was jailed last year for drug smuggling.

0: In a bizarre scene at the ceremony, his troops now stand at attention as Rios addresses them in a live video feed from a Bogota prison. One by one, the rebels lay down pistols, automatic rifles, and bandoliers of bullets. In fact, they turn in so many weapons that one of the tables holding them collapses in the mud. Now, these newly demobilized rebels have changed clothes. They're wearing blue jeans and t-shirts that say, "I'm betting on life and I comply with the peace process." One's carrying a monkey. Though their numbers are small, now ex-fighters like Carlos Andres Torres call this a big step forward. After high school, he was desperate to find work to help his family. Torres joined the Border Commandos, who pay fighters about $600 a month. But he never felt good as a gunman. Now, he says, "I'm really happy to go back to normal life." For NPR News, I'm John Otis in La Hormiga, Colombia.
1: The grunge and indie rock of the 90s and 2000s was defined by rebellion. The mosh pit was a haven for all the kids who were sick and tired of listening to mom and dad. Bands like The Shins wrote fast-paced garage rock full of uncertainty and angst and the idea that adulthood was somewhere in the distance. Now, many of those musicians are parents themselves. James Mercer is the singer and songwriter behind The Shins. He's also a father of three daughters. We called him up for Father's Day. Welcome.
2: Hey, thank you very much.
1: Your early work captures the restless energy of 90s rock. When you look back at those early songs, do they sound like a different version of you? You know, who were you back then?
2: Man, I mean, it kind of does. And it's funny because I guess I didn't realize how kind of grungy that stuff was, you know? But yeah, you know, I remember during that time writing a song where I said I was dealing with the exploded view of a life I thought was simple, you know. And man, it's crazy because I think becoming a dad, now I'm watching my daughters deal with a world that, you know, I'm barely hanging on to. It's changing so quickly. So they're probably having very similar thoughts, I suppose.
1: Yeah. In 2012, your album Port of Moro came out, and by then your life looked really different from when The Shins started. One of the big changes is that you were the father of young kids. Let's listen a little to the title track.

0: What was your headspace then when you were working on Port of Morrow? Did being a dad change the music that you wanted to write?
1: Yeah, I suppose it did. I mean, that song is really about the concern for your little kids. You know, the kids at that point were toddlers, and they're just so innocent and perfect. And yet you know how dark the world can be, and you know that they will learn and they must learn one day. And it's just a bittersweet period of time, I think.
0: Mm-hmm. Yeah, absolutely. Started.

0: learned to play on your father's guitar. What were those lessons with him like?
1: Well, they were pretty basic because I think I wanted to be rebellious. I wanted to be independent, but I would go to him and ask questions, you know, because I think I was just, you know, trying to find my own sound and so on. But he was very encouraging, and just the idea that anybody can sing and it's not odd or strange, I think, helped me. I don't know that I would have gotten into music without that exposure.
0: Your daughters are now older, almost the age that you were when you started pursuing music seriously. How do they relate to your music? Do they appreciate it? Do they like it?
1: Yes, they seem to like it, but they don't sit around listening to it, you know? So I wouldn't say they're fans, but they do appreciate it. And one of the great things is that they'll run into other kids their age who really love the Shins, which is, man, that, you know, I'm always chuffed when I hear that because I know that has to have some impact.
0: I've been talking with James Mercer of the Shins. Thanks so much, James, and happy Father's Day.
1: Aw, thank you so much.
0: That is our show for tonight. Stay safe, be well, and thanks for listening to All Things Considered from NPR News.
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5: Hey, it's Austin Cross. 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Pet Talk is open to take your calls. And as Altadena tries to rebuild, a new bill could actually block the kind of dense housing that some say the area needs. It's Air Talk Monday at 9 on LAist 89.3.
6: My name is Robert Towers. 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
8: Sammy had seen it done before. His mother was a preacher. His father was a preacher. And at church, people with nowhere left to turn, suffering various maladies, would line up looking for a miracle, looking for healing, looking for divine intervention, anything to stop the hurting. And these believers were rewarded by having demons cast out of them in the name of the Almighty. So when Sammy felt possessed by his own devil, Sammy knew exactly what to do. Today on a very special Snap Judgment, we proudly present Deliverance. Snap Judgment, storytelling with the beat, right after this short break. Snappers, stay tuned.
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5: The new round of U.S.-Iran talks in Switzerland faltered today. This after President Trump's most recent threat to attack Iran if it does not stop supporting its proxy, Hezbollah. Negotiations are expected to continue through the night. NPR's Chandelise Duster reports.
9: Negotiations between the U.S. and Iran and Switzerland became tense Sunday after President Trump threatened to attack the country if it doesn't stop Hezbollah from, quote, causing trouble. Trump said in a social media post the U.S. would, quote, hit Iran very hard if it doesn't stop Hezbollah's actions in Lebanon. Iran's lead negotiator responded, writing on social media for the U.S. to be careful and that its armed forces are prepared to respond in a different manner. Meanwhile, Israeli Prime Minister Benjamin Netanyahu said during a summit on Sunday that it won't make peace with Lebanon until Hezbollah is dismantled.
10: We established a security zone in Lebanon, and we shall keep it as long as is necessary.
9: The United Nations interim force in Lebanon said on Sunday that for the first time since the war between Israel and Hezbollah, it has recorded no attacks from either side. Chandelise Duster, NPR News.
5: President Trump is getting low marks from the American people. His approval rating stands at 36%, according to the latest NPR PBS News Marist poll. NPR's Elena Moore reports.
11: 36-year-old Georgia voter Regina Kalinga backed President Trump in 2016, 2020, and 2024. But in 2026, he's lost her support, saying Trump hasn't made good on his promise.